in favor of developing other gene-edited crops. Today, the company has received more than 50 regulatory approvals for 5 edited crops in 9 countries, but it has only one creation for sale, a high-yielding blackberry variety available in limited quantities in Colombia. Unlike genetically modified organisms, crops tweaked with DNA from different species. CRISPR seeds haven't yet faced major roadblocks from regulators or intense hostility from the public. That doesn't mean backlash won't come, though. CRISPR was only invented in 2012, and there's still danger that it could get swept up in the political and cultural backlash against Frankenfoods that has limited the impact of GMOs. The rise of the Make America Beautiful, Healthy Again movement is just one symptom of the growing discomfort consumers have with the notion of edible technology. Given the lingering unpopularity of GMOs, despite decades of scientific evidence that they don't harm human health or the environment, even industry analysts who consider CRISPR safer and more useful are reluctant to predict the success of the next revolution. Historically, there's been so much pushback against genetic engineering in agriculture, says Julius Bo Lux, the co-director of Northwestern University's Center for Synthetic Biology. The stakes are high, though. I don't know if we'll see it again with editing, but if we do, it will be really hard to solve the world's food problems. Over the next few decades, the world's farmers will need to produce much more food to feed a growing population while using much less land and doing much less damage to nature to avoid cascading environmental crises. The world is on track to deforest another dozen California's worth of land for agriculture by 2050, and technological fixes like vertical farms, artificial intelligence-driven tractors, and less resource-intensive meat substitutes forged from plants or animal cells have struggled in the marketplace. But the scientists who founded Pairwise believe their product has a chance to break through because CRISPR can help farmers grow healthier and more abundant food in a warming world with significantly less deforestation, agrochemicals, or greenhouse gas emissions. The company is already developing an enormous pipeline of new crops customized for higher yields, longer shelf life, better resistance to heat, droughts, storms, pests, or diseases, the ability to grow in different regions or seasons or soils, and various combinations of those desirable traits. It has raised more than $160 million, and ever since its short-lived experiment with non-bitter greens, it has focused on licensing its technology rather than building its own brands. It now has working partnerships with the big ag giants Bayer and Corteva, the food companies Mars and Sunworld, an array of universities and other research institutions. Just as an electric vehicle doesn't have to look like a conventional car thanks to a small engine, CRISPR has the potential to transform food and farms in unexpected ways. When I visited Pairwise headquarters in Durham in May, I got to see one of the world's first cherry bushes. Its appearance surely would have confused George Washington, but Pairwise envisions a future where it can help growers produce more fruit with less land compared to standard cherry trees, and will also make it easier to spray and harvest with machines. Pairwise Chief Executive Officer Tom Adams told me that ordinary-looking bush could be the first step towards a more sustainable and economical form of orchard for all kinds of fruit, because the trait that got tweaked isn't only found in cherries.
It's exciting how one change can fundamentally transform how a food is grown, says Adams, who oversaw Monsanto's biotechnology work before it became part of Bayer. Then we can make more changes that make the food even better. Then we can make similar changes with other foods. Humans have been breeding crops for as long as they've been growing them, initially by selecting seeds from high-performing plants, later by crossing varieties to combine high-performance traits. That's how barely edible grasses became corn, a single wild mustard species became broccoli, cauliflower and kale, and tomatoes expanded from berry size to baseball size. But even after the introduction of GMO crops in the late 20th century, breeding has remained a painfully slow and frustratingly random process, relying on unpredictable mutations and inevitable trade-offs. Corn has 40,000 different genes, so mixing and matching plants creates almost infinite variables. If you breed fruit that takes longer to spoil, it might lose flavor or yield. If you breed rice that needs less water, it might need more fertilizer. It can take a generation to develop and test a new variety. Using CRISPR has the potential to sidestep these problems. Once pairwise scientists identify a trait, they can use their editing platform to manipulate that trait alone by turning it on or off or fine-tuning its expression. For instance, after isolating the trait that controls how many rows of kernels grow on a single ear of corn, they worked with Bayer to optimize the number of rows in order to maximize the output of grain. They're now planning to stack that edit with a bunch of other edits of minor effect corn traits, shorter stalks to avoid wind damage, heat and drought tolerance to adapt to climate change, more efficient use of fertilizer to create new varieties with major yield and resilience advantages. That's the big unlock, this truly unprecedented ability to imagine the kind of corn we want and create it with speed and scale, said Michael Graham, the head of research and development for Bayer's Crop Science Division. The experts say CRISPR is already at least 95% faster than conventional plant breeding, and artificial intelligence models that help pinpoint where and how to edit genes are further accelerating the process. But the biggest advantage of editing is the ability to stack multiple improvements to plants. Pairwise didn't have to cross seedless blackberries with the best-tasting blackberries and hope the seedless offspring tastes good. They just edited the best-tasting variety to make it seedless. And yes, I did sample a seedless berry in Durham. It tasted just like the regular berry I tried for comparison, only with a much smoother and softer mouthfeel. In other words, it has benefits for consumers. At least, if you'd rather not get blackberry seeds stuck in your teeth, which is something Adams thought about a lot when he launched Pairwise. At Monsanto, he realized that the benefits of GMOs like Roundup Ready, row crops engineered to be sprayed with that now ubiquitous weed killer, accrued almost entirely to farmers growing animal feed and obscured ingredients. It certainly didn't help that the company ended up paying hefty settlements to farm workers and gardeners who claimed that spraying Roundup had made them sick. We talked about how cool the science was, but not what's in it for you, Adams recalls. So he made sure Pairwise's early focus was fruit and vegetables consumers buy directly, with edits that make them more pleasant to eat, not just more profitable to grow. GMOs are extremely expensive to develop, which is why giant agribusinesses focusing on big commodity crops largely control them. That setup has prompted widespread complaints from farmers and grocery shoppers alike that they reduce crop diversity and limit choice.
But gene editing is much, much cheaper and less time-consuming, which Adams believes will make it more accessible and democratic technology. Peerwise is working with nonprofits like the Gates Foundation and International Institute of Tropical Agriculture to develop more resilient staple crops like cowpea and cassava that can better withstand pests, diseases, and droughts. Lena Tripathi, a molecular biologist who oversees genetic innovation for IITA, is optimistic about semi-dwarf CRISPR yams that will be much less labor-intensive for the African women who usually grow them. Gene editing can be such a powerful tool to help smallholder farmers, Tripathi said. They live on the edge. When they lose a crop, they can't send their kids to school. But the Trump administration's evisceration of the U.S. Agency for International Development has ravaged the budgets of groups like IITA, which could make it harder to get CRISPR seeds to subsistence farmers. The benefits, though, could be major. This could finally help them get access to quality seeds, Tripathi says. Bayer says it deploys roughly 450 new crop varieties every year. And Graham says that within a decade, he expects every new variety to incorporate at least some edited genes. Corteva spends nearly $1.5 billion on research and development every year. And Vice President for Biotechnology, Wendy Cernick, says using CRISPR to prevent crop diseases is the company's top R&D priority. By 2030, it hopes to release a corn product with four different genes edited to resist four of the worst North American diseases that eat into yields. This is the holy grail, the ability to make the precise changes you want rather than searching for a needle in the haystack, said Cernick. Our mission is to help farmers get more productive on their land so they don't need more land, and this makes me hopeful we can do it. So far, governments around the world have largely accepted Big Ag's argument that gene editing is essentially an extremely sped-up version of conventional plant breeding and therefore doesn't need particularly onerous regulation. Even the EU, which has restricted most GMOs, moved last month to treat most gene-edited crops like regular ones. But regulators have been more cautious of CRISPR livestock. The U.S. Food and Drug Administration regulates edited animals as if they were drugs and has required scientists to incinerate them after studying them. The basic argument for caution is that we don't know what we don't know, that meddling with genetics can have unintended consequences for our health and the planet. But to advocates like Allison Van Enenam, a UC Davis geneticist who has tried to reduce the environmental footprint of beef by creating the first cattle embryos edited to ensure more efficient male calves, pseudoscientific fears of the unnatural are getting in the way of solving agriculture's most pressing problems. She plans to move to Australia's University of Queensland, where she'll be able to edit with impunity. It's so depressing, Van Enenam says. People would rather have famines than technology that scares them. And if there's no path to market, nobody's going to invest in the technology. The British startup Tropic Biosciences is bringing a non-browning banana to market. But most CRISPR crops are at least a few years away. Startups will need more funding to make it to market, but those needs come as investments in ag tech and food tech have dropped 70% since peaking above $50 billion in 2021. The dip is partly due to AI sucking up all the venture capital oxygen, but it's partly because venture capitalists feel burned
by the struggles of former unicorns like plant-based burger startup Beyond Meat and indoor farming pioneer AppHarvest. Ecotech Capital Managing Director Adam Bergman, an investment banker focusing on climate-friendly technologies like plant-based burger startup Beyond Meat and indoor farming pioneer AppHarvest. Ecotech Capital Managing Director Adam Bergman.

story could repeat itself if regulators get cold feet or consumers get freaked out. And food and farming have always been tough, low-margin businesses for venture capitalists craving quick, high multiple returns. It takes time for CRISPR crops to be created by scientists and field tested by farmers and distributed to consumers at profitable prices. That's the thing about agriculture. Change is always slow, even with great tech, Bergman said. CRISPR can accelerate the pace of change, and the dream of tastier, healthier food grown on higher yielding, less polluting farms is no longer a pipe dream. But CRISPR remains a new technology, still in its teenage years. It will take years or even decades for it to mature and an industry to grow up with it. Yet Adams is confident CRISPR will build a brave new world of seedless, thornless blackberries and mega-yielding, disease-resistant corn and bushy cherry orchards. This is the crest of a wave that's coming, he said. I wish it was already here. The next article is entitled, A New Trick Reveals AI Models, Inner Thoughts, Will Knight, Source Wired. Computer scientists recently discovered a way to extract the hidden thinking that frontier AI models perform as they work through complex problems. The findings provide some evidence, although not conclusive proof, that certain Chinese models may have been trained by distilling reasoning information from U.S. models that was supposedly hidden because of how closely some of their thinking or reasoning patterns seem to match. The researchers have also demonstrated that the method could be used to recover personal information, like passwords and API keys, from a model's inner reasoning, although this vulnerability has been fixed. Don't just give up. Go ahead with our biggest stories handpicked for you each day. All major frontier model providers we tested shared this vulnerability, says Alexander Panfilov, a computer scientist at University of Tübingen in Germany, who was involved with the work. It can lead to personal information leakage, and it enables large-scale reasoning distillation attacks. Panfilov and colleagues from the University of Tübingen, the Max Planck Institute, the AI Safety Institute, MATS Research, and the security company Schnick identified the same issue with frontier models from OpenAI, Anthropic, and Google that are assessed via an application programming interface or API. In a paper laying out the work, the researchers show that the open weight or downloadable Chinese model Kimi K3 from Moonshot AI produces a strikingly similar output to the hidden reasoning traces, the written out reasoning steps involved in solving a problem of Claude Opus 4.8 and GPT 5.6 Sol for certain prompts. Despite the similarities, they note that the work cannot casually establish distillation. They found that two other open weight models, China's DeepSeek and Inkling from the U.S. company Thinking Machines, did not exhibit this kind of reasoning similarity with Claude Opus. Moonshot AI and Z.AI did not respond to requests for comment by time of publication. Distillation is a well-established, widely used technique for efficiently copying the capabilities of existing models over to new ones, and is especially common in the development of open weight or fully downloadable models. Lately, however, distillation has become a controversial topic because of claims that Chinese AI companies use it to essentially copy the best U.S. models. In February, OpenAI told U.S. lawmakers that DeepSeek
seem to have

0: copied one of its models to build a reasoning model called R1. In June, Anthropic told lawmakers that Alibaba has systematically distilled its models in order to build its own called Qwen. There's no indication that Chinese AI companies use this specific technique to distill U.S.-based AI models, but Pan for Love and collaborators say that using their method would make it possible to distill more information from closed models than previously realized. Mini-me models. Advanced AI models solve difficult problems by breaking them into constituent parts that are analyzed in turn in a kind of artificial reasoning or chain of thought. Companies tend to keep a proprietary model's reasoning secret to prevent others from using them to train new ones. However, they typically also send an encrypted version of that reasoning to a user's computer in a way that offloads some computation. The researchers' attack relies on the fact that most AI companies also provide related models of different sizes. Larger models are more capable, but also more computationally expensive to run and more expensive to access. Users may choose smaller, weaker models for certain tasks to lower costs. Pan for Love and his colleagues found that feeding encrypted reasoning traces to a smaller version of the same model can reveal the hidden reasoning inside. The smaller models have received less alignment training, meaning that, unlike the bigger ones, they are less likely to refuse to reveal their inner thoughts. The idea of swapping out messages to a weaker model variant, which has the same description key but weaker alignment, is very cool, says Florian Tramer, a computer scientist at ETH Zurich in Switzerland, who specializes in computer security. It's definitely becoming an issue. The same method also revealed secret information, including API keys and passwords, embedded in reasoning traces captured from a user's machine. Pan for Love and co-authors alerted OpenAI, Anthropic, and Google to the vulnerability last month. Each company has adjusted its API to mitigate the problem. While it is no longer possible to extract private information this way, Panilov says some reasoning traces can still be uncovered using the same method. Fixing the distillation entirely would require a fundamental overhaul to the way these companies' APIs work, he says. We value independent research on our models and have begun building short-term mitigations for the replay behaviors described in the report, says Michael Asman, a spokesperson for Anthropic. He adds that the research did not involve recovering encryption keys, accessing Anthropic's infrastructure, or recovering personal data from its systems. Google and OpenAI both declined to comment. Distillation has become a matter of geopolitical importance in recent months as U.S. and Chinese companies vie for AI supremacy with increasingly powerful models. China hawks claim that the country gains a strategic advantage by distilling U.S. technology to build open-weight models that are less expensive to run. Others, however, argue that distillation is a widely used way to help quickly boost an AI model's abilities in certain areas. Mark Zuckerberg, CEO of Meta, said in a blog post this week that distillation is an important principle of how the open source ecosystem works, and warned restricting the practice would put the U.S. at a disadvantage. Kyle Miller, a researcher at the Center for Security and Emerging Technologies, CSET, a tech policy think tank, says it is unclear how much distillation really helps China. This is because it only enhances the capabilities of existing models to a limited degree, and because Chinese companies appear to have the expertise required to build cutting-edge models entirely from scratch if needed. Nobody here in the U.S. knows how much distillation is benefiting the Chinese labs, Miller says. If you remove the ability for Chinese labs to distill, it's my view that it wouldn't dramatically change the competitive landscape. To test whether open-weight models may have distilled from closed ones, the researchers fed 90 questions to each of the models. When they got some open-weight models, the first few words of reasoning traces captured from the proprietary group, they sometimes saw those open models generate remarkably similar answers. This was particularly pronounced with KimiK3, the researchers say. There had previously been some speculation on Chinese social media that it might be possible to discover and use hidden reasoning traces for distillation. Yaren Gao, a computer scientist at Oxford University, says distillation is not only widely used but has also helped AI advance more rapidly. If it's the norm that everyone blocks everyone from doing distillation, then that also will have implications on the rate of progress, he says. Companies and policymakers may introduce measures aimed at limiting distillation, but even so, AI models could continue to reveal their inner thinking in surprising ways. The next article is entitled, AI is Dead. Organoids Are Alive. Claire L. Evans, Source Wired. I'm going to let you in on a secret. Every cell in your body has the potential to get smarter. I don't mean this metaphorically or in a body keeps the score kind of way. I mean that if lab-coated biologists took a sample of your skin and very carefully manipulated the cells inside it, they could actually make a brain. They do it all the time. Not a brain as complex as the one behind your eyes, of course, but a glob of gray matter nonetheless, with a few million odd neurons that can send and receive electrical signals. Biologists call these strange creations human brain organoids, kept as at a womb-like 98.6 degrees Fahrenheit for 8 months. They produce repetitive oscillations, brain waves, nearly indistinguishable from those made by a premature baby. In cell culture labs around the world, human brain organoids live out their short lives as neural guinea pigs, testing the effects of diseases, toxins, and new pharmaceuticals. But they may soon be on to more glamorous pursuits. At the University of San Diego, organoids are guiding spidery robots through mazes and taking hero doses of psychedelics. At Johns Hopkins, they're forming the basis of novel biocomputing systems. And at a startup in Melbourne, they're playing video games like Pong and Doom. Biologists do the darnest things. While the rest of us are distracted by large language models and AI agents, they're going straight to the source of intelligence, cultivating living neurons and teaching themselves to program them with electrical signals and hits of dopamine. In the future, they wager, artificial intelligence won't be artificial at all. It'll be built from the stuff of life itself. The most metal building of UC San Diego is the library, an inverted concrete ziggurat, the Gisell Library, named for the children's author better known as Dr. Seuss, looms over an otherwise bucolic campus on spindly two-story legs. On a recent afternoon, as a marine layer hung low in the eucalyptus groves, it looked particularly like the mothership of a brutalist alien race. That day, the Gisell sunken lobby was hung with scientific images from the university's collection. Among CGI renderings of folded proteins and macro photographs of benthic sea creatures, one image stuck out. It depicted a clump of human brain cells silhouetted in black against the milky white of a Petri dish, a corona of axons, the thread-like nerve endings that transmit electrical impulses across the brain, stretched outward from the clump with palpable yearning. Whether in our skulls or in a dish, neurons want nothing more than to find one another, and across the emptiness to forge the synapses whose electrical chattering forms the basis of thought. They're very good at it. If you put loose brain cells together, they will multiply and interlink until they've cohered into autonomous globs of tissue. Human brain organoids practically make themselves. A 20-minute walk from the Giselle at UCSD Samford Stem Cell Institute, they're making themselves in the tens of thousands. Whatever environment you put them in, the first thing that they do is try to connect, says the Brazilian developmental biologist Alison Mualtri, as we gazed over the blue plain of Pacific outside his office window. Connect with the dishes, connect with the electrodes, connect to each other. This is an intrinsic property of our brain to connect. Mualtri is dashing with a surface tan and the aquiline profile of a figure on an ancient Roman coin. Over the past decade, his lab has dramatically expanded the scope of brain organoid research. He and his colleagues have revived genetic material from the hominin fossil record to create Neanderthalized brain organoids. They have sent organoid payloads to the International Space Station to study what cosmic radiation does to astronaut brains. But the issue closest to Mualtri's heart is autism. His 18-year-old son is autistic and receives 24-hour care. By studying brain organoids grown from the cells of autistic donors, including his son, he hopes to pinpoint where the neural development of autistic children differs from their neurotypical counterparts. This is not an invasive procedure. To make a brain organoid, all you need is that sample of skin I mentioned before. Samples of blood, hair, or teeth work too. You take the adult cells and introduce them to some special proteins that revert them to their embryonic state. Given a second chance to mature, these so-called induced pluripotent stem cells can become anything: tear gland organoids that cry, heart organoids that beat, or brain organoids that, well, that's the question. In utero brain development is, as one bioethicist told me, a black box of scientific knowledge. Historically, a lot of what we know about it is inferred from stories with mice. With an organoid, the transformation of stem cells into neurons into brain tissue happens in full view. In theory, scientists could one day study how a colony of dividing cells comes together to create a mind to make from 86 billion neurons a person named Alison Mualtri, for example, or another one named Claire L. Evans, who at this moment is leaning over Muatri's shoulder to gape at a dish of floating brainlets under the microscope. Visually, organoids are not compelling. They're opaque, snot-colored, the approximate size and shape of a chia seed. Muatri's organoids contain 5 million cells, of which 2.5 million are neurons. The rest are non-neural glial cells, which serve as scaffolding. This, he reassures me, is the size of a bee's brain. I suspect this is his way of tempering any ethical ick I may have. Although the evidence for insect sentience is growing, invertebrate research is still exempt from federal animal welfare laws. As John Evans, a sociologist and the co-director of UCSD's Institute for Practical Ethics, put it to me when I wandered over to his office for the humanist take, You don't need to get permission to torture as many flies as you want. For now, you don't need permission to torture brain organoids either. From a bioethical perspective, they aren't people. They're not even animals. If organoids someday graduate from bee to mouse size, this protocol would have to evolve. The trouble is, nobody knows quite where to draw a line. Sentience is hardly a settled idea. It's not even clear you can have sentience without a body or a sensory experience of the world. And forget about calling an organoid conscious. Imagine that you had spent your life in a glass tube. Could you possibly even think of what you have as consciousness? Evans asked me. Philosophers of mind will tell you that what we call consciousness is not possible without experiences. To make a conscious organoid, he added, you first have to start having organoids have experiences. This isn't impossible. We've all seen The Matrix. To the brain, the whole Ferris wheel of life is just pings of chemistry and electricity. To give an organoid an experience, all Muatri has to do is pluck one from its amniotic goo, place it on a conductive sheet of graphene, and, not to put too fine a point on it, zap it. Do the organoids like being zapped? Muatri isn't sure. What he does know is that they respond to electrical signals, remember them, and eventually come to anticipate them. For him, that's evidence that they're maturing, becoming more useful models of human development. But for other researchers, this electrical communication represents something else entirely, that living matter, like a computer, is programmable. And this is where things get truly weird. It's 3:30 p.m. in Los Angeles, which means it's tomorrow morning in Australia. I'm sitting on the fire escape of my office building, peering at a grid of 59 squares on my laptop screen. I've been told that each of the squares represents an electroid in the Melbourne laboratory of the biocomputing startup Cortigo Labs. And on each of those electroids is a tiny culture of living human neurons. At the moment, my screen is registering fleeting spikes from those neurons, the spontaneous activity of brain matter in a vacuum. I click a square, zapping off an electrical hello to neurons 8,000 miles away. In response, all 59 electroids spike at once. For a moment, I'm giddy with a feeling of new power. I click around, sending those distant neurons hopping. My screen fills with the peaks and valleys of their electrical pulses. I page over to the neurons' environmental settings. If I wanted to, I could drop their onboard temperature or nuke their precise gas mix of oxygen and CO2. If I did that, they'd certainly die. It's about as significant a paradigm shift as I can imagine for computing. No matter how badly you mess up your code, things on the computer don't normally die in real life. But that's the reality of the cortical cloud. In Melbourne, Cortigo Labs cultivates flat neural cultures. The stem cells were donated by the company's own founder and loads them into sleek, white biological computers called CL-1s. Each is the size of an elongated toaster and boasts an onboard life support system capable of keeping a culture of up to a million neurons alive for 6 months. With the CL-1, Cortigo Labs is aiming to become the NVIDIA of neural computing, providing hardware and, let's say, neurons as a service with a sub-millisecond delay. For now, these neural computers are mostly of interest to researchers who want to work with neurons without taking on the tedious wet lab husbandry themselves. Eventually, however, the company hopes that neurons will prove themselves to be an energy-efficient, resilient substrate for more general computing applications, including some tasks currently handled by AI, like image recognition and classification. When you think about what you want from AI, it's biology, said Brett Kagan, Cortical Labs' chief operating officer, when I reached him over Zoom. You want it to be self-repairing as much as possible. You want it to be adaptable. You want it to be long-lived. You want it to be energy efficient. These are all features you get for free in biology. Kagan is a new father as we spoke. His toddler ran riot in the background, but he's no stranger to young and unruly forms of intelligence. In 2022, using a system similar to what currently powers the cortical cloud, Kagan grew a neural culture on a microchip and trained it to play the 1972 Atari game Pong, rewarding the neurons with predictable electrical pulses when they made correct decisions and pushing them with chaotic bursts when they made mistakes. The technique served as a minimal proof of concept for a theory proposed by the neuroscientist Carl Friston that self-organizing biological systems tend to minimize surprise whenever possible. By showing that neurons will recognize themselves to avoid chaotic stimulus, Cortical Labs demonstrated one possible approach for programming living matter. But the experiment also signaled that the CL-1 could be considered hardware for testing theories of cognition, not to try and make our stuff sound as so grandiose, Kagan told me, but I would say the CL-1 is to theoretical neuroscience as the Large Hadron Collider was to theoretical physics. Kagan, to be fair, enjoys a grandiose claim. In the Pong paper, he and his colleagues claimed that the neurons embodied within the game displayed a form of sentience. Many in the research community balked at this cavalier use of language. One particularly polemic response, published in the journal Neuron, accused Cortical Labs of hijacking the very concept of sentience. But as Alan Loeffler, a scientist at Cortical Labs, later explained to me, our brains are embedded in an environment, and responding to that environment in real time is what brains do. It's what brains are for. Since neurons in a dish don't benefit from those constant feedback loops of action and experience, the game fills the gap. A game is just a version of the world, Loeffler said. The world's first cold deployable biological computer, says Cortical Labs. The Pong program comes pre-installed on the Cortical Cloud as a package of easily deployable Python code. When I ran the Australian neurons through a two-hour session, I watched as they incrementally improved their game in real time. In the end, their longest rally was 10 accurate shots, which beats my tennis game handily. It was impressive. But now the neurons are leveling up. For one, they have learned to play Doom. When I set out to report the story, I was sure it was about consciousness, the eerie moment a quarter peanut of flesh sparks with self-knowledge, and what that precipice means for the researchers responsible. I imagine long dark nights of the cell and tiny funerals for spent neurons. What I found, however, was that nearly all scientists who keep organoids see the consciousness question as a distraction. Most brittle when asked, they gesture to the organoids themselves, tiny balls bobbing in liquid solution like droplets of olive oil and vinegar, as if to say, give me a break. Consciousness is so qualitative, complained Annie Kathuria, an organoid researcher, when I visited her lab at Johns Hopkins. How can I suppose to measure something qualitative on a tissue that's floating in a dish? Someone has to define it. That's what I say to everyone. Define to me what consciousness is in quantitative terms. The request is rhetorical, of course. Humans have been trying to define consciousness since the days of Plato, and nobody's come close to nailing down the general idea, let alone a list of quantitative metrics. but it reflects a strong tendency in biology labs to want to focus on the practical rather than the philosophical. When I spoke to Kathoria, she sipped from a Venti Starbucks tea and regularly glanced at the whiteboard over my shoulder, covered in a list of dozens of drug screenings her lab was on the hook for. Defining the nature of mind was the last thing on her mind. That's a job for the philosophers. Publishing papers about the edge cases of sentience has become something of a cottage industry in contemporary philosophy. Do zombies have moral status? Should robots have rights? What is it like to be a bat? Is an organoid sentient? Opinions vary. The philosopher Tim Bain worries that organoids isolated in their petri dishes could become islands of awareness. Jonathan Birch, a professor of philosophy at the London School of Economics, thinks we're in trouble if organoids ever grow a brain stem, which he argues functions as a power cable for consciousness. Others suggest thresholds based on the number of neurons or organoid size, but thresholds are difficult to quantify too. You cannot draw a barrier that will hold based on a number, explained John Evans, a sociologist at UCSD. You could say, you can't grow anything larger than 4 millimeters. Well, how about 5 millimeters? There's no morally relevant distinction between the two. Conveniently, organoids can't grow much more than 5 millimeters anyway. Once they reach a certain size, without a vascular system to pump in oxygen and pump out metabolic waste, they develop a necrotic core and suffocate. This has created an upper ceiling for the organoid debate, but it won't hold much longer. At Johns Hopkins, the nanotechnologist David Gracias is developing biomimetic artificial arteries across town at the medical school. Kathoria creates rough blood vessel networks from endothelial organoids. Researchers are keeping organoids alive longer and longer. Muatri's record of 3 years might have gone longer had someone in his lab not dropped the dish. The goal is to get to a 1 centimeter brain organoid, said Thomas Harthong, as he walked me around the Center for Alternatives to Animal Testing, or CAAT, at Johns Hopkins, where he's experimenting with new perfusion systems to get around the bloodlessness problem. 1 centimeter is roughly by the size of a mouse brain, a completely different beast, Harthong said, than the 500 micrometer organoids he's accustomed to. Harthong, a German-born toxicologist, has been working with organoids for over a decade. He's the picture of a genial scientist. When we met, he spotted an oversized cardigan and a beaded necklace made by his 9-year-old daughter. His wife, Lena Smirnova, is a neurotoxicologist and runs a lab at CAAT, where Harthong is bearish and avuncular with the loping Teutonic accent of a laid-back Werner Herzog. Smirnova is petite with a bowl cut and a punctilious manner. The odd coupling seems to work for them. When I asked Smirnova if she'd ever make an organoid out of her own cells, she laughed so abruptly it sounded like she barked. This is actually something between the two of us, Harthong said sheepishly. He'd offer her some of his stem cells as an act of love, and she has so far refused to do anything with them. Harthong and Smirnova are leading figures in organoid research and have been vocal public supporters of the idea that organoids will revolutionize computing. In 2023, after organizing an international scholarly community, they published a splashy declaration for a field they christened organoid intelligence, or OI. During my visit, however, the organoids in the CAAT lab weren't doing much computing. They were mostly being dosed with heavy metals. OI is a buzzy idea, and it has drawn a lot of media attention. But practically, it's a long-term goal. For now, organoids remain what they have always been, glorified lab rats. Nearly every organoi researcher I met reporting this piece told me the same fact, that in human clinical trials, the failure rate for neuropsychiatric drugs is close to 95%. The pipeline for new medications for conditions like depression, Alzheimer's, and epilepsy is long and often dry. That's because drugs are ordinarily tested on animals, not people, and animal testing has never been the most physiologically relevant way to ensure the efficacy of drugs. It's just been the most practical one. Organoids have changed that calculus. Think about non-human primates, which is the model closest to us, these monkeys with electrodes in their heads, Harthong said. At best, you have a battery of 5-6 monkeys sitting there and doing their experiments. We're producing, in 1/6 well plate, up to 4,000 brain organoids. In this context, OI isn't an end as much as it is a means. An organoid trained to play Pong, for example, is a perfect test subject to study how drugs affect learning and memory. In his office, Harthong showed me a simple video game his team is working on, a platformer with varying obstacles for the brain organoids to jump over. The idea is to train the organoids to respond to electrical signals representing those obstacles. Once they've learned this task, Harthong can ask questions like, how long do brain organoids remember when to jump? What effect do Alzheimer's drugs have on the strength and duration of those memories? Underneath his desk, Harthong keeps a cardboard box filled with bottles of red wine, which he suggested we crack open twice before I left. He believes all the best conversations happen after 5 p.m., and he paid for his graduate studies back in Germany doing stand-up comedy. He compares his comedic style to Bill Mayer's. The years of giggling gave him a head for PR. Organoid intelligence is, above all, good PR, a savvily branded attractor for funding and talent in a wide open field. I think the pie is too big for anyone to eat, he said, leaning back in his chair. What is really important is to tell the people about the opportunity of the pie so that we jointly have a feast. I will try as quickly as possible to eat my piece, which is the use for this in drug development or in identifying substances which are impacting brain diseases. That's my business. Business is booming. In July of 2025, the National Institutes of Health announced that it will no longer award grant funding to research that relies exclusively on animal testing, encouraging consideration of new approach models like organoids. Instead, in September, the NIH announced an $87 million investment in building a standardized organoid modeling center. Fortunately for the NIH, since organoids are made with induced pluripotent stem cells from consulting adult donors, they don't inspire the same religious ire as in embryonic stem cell research did in the 1990s. And unlike lab rats or primates, organoid testing doesn't irk the animal rights crowd. Recent studies suggest that ordinary people, by and large, aren't much bothered by organoids. They do lodge an objection. It's not because globs of neural cells might someday achieve human-level sentience. It's because brain organoids are creepy. They muddy the line between person and thing, which, like the difference between humans and animals, or between the dead and the living, is a fundamental distinction that transcends cultures. At this point, we're out of time. We'll continue this article next time. This is Helen. Thanks for listening.
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2: Thank you. Hi, my name is Billy, and here is tonight's weather forecast for the Talking Information Center. This evening, there will be a 20% slight chance of showers, and then later, mostly cloudy, with degrees low around 65. The sun rose today at 6.07 a.m., the sun will set today at 7.21 p.m., and the sun will rise tomorrow at 6.08 a.m. And that's all the weather I have for today. I'm Billy giving you the weather from the Talking Information Center. Have a wonderful evening.
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8: This is Denise reading episode 12 of I Hope This Finds You Well by Natalie Sue. In the last episode, Gregory calls Jolene into his office to ask her what she wants in return for keeping quiet about his girlfriend. He says her job is safe, but also tells her that Caitlin and Rhonda will be laid off and Armin terminated. Jolene learns that Kyle is abusive to Caitlin, and she feels sorry for her. We left off with Armin telling Jolene that they need to be truthful with their parents and tell them they are not really in a romantic relationship. The two moms are about to book an expensive wedding venue, and Armin wants to leave work to talk to them. Anna, the office manager, appears out of nowhere and pushes past him. Her expression is blank beneath her blunt bangs. Miss Smith, you need to come to the boardroom right away. We need to have a meeting with HR. Oh, man, my final HR report is due from Cliff today. I'll go as soon as I can. I just need to talk to Caitlin. Anna shakes her head. I really meant now. Suddenly, I realize that Randall, the security guard, is standing behind her. I should have known something big was happening for Anna to come to our floor. Randall's eyes droop like he hates what he's about to do. Jolene, can you come with us, please? My nails squeeze against the flesh of my palms, and I'm afraid I'm about to snap from everything. Yes, but I have to let someone know something. It's a matter of safe now. The whole room freezes. I'm a scene. Everyone in the office is peeking up from their cubicles at me like little gophers from their holes. How had I not noticed them? I follow Randall toward the boardroom, a cloak of tension surrounding us. No one bothers to even whisper to each other as I pass them by. Entering the boardroom is like delving into a stiff and dry cave. Gregory sits at the end of the table, clearing his throat. Cliff is beside him, focusing on his notepad, not a doodle in sight. A rock forms in the middle of my stomach because in the very last seat is Caitlin. Are you okay? I ask her. Kyle's in the lobby. My words come out in a croak. Caitlin stares through me, arms not crossed so much as curled around herself. My stomach twists. Whatever happened between us last night, the switch has been flicked. I stumble toward the chair Armin tested yesterday, eyes focused on the floor. Cliff speaks first. We've had some concerning information brought to our attention that we're hoping to clear up. His voice is firm, but he sounds a million miles away. And when I draw my glaze to him, he won't look directly at me, staring instead at my forehead. Gregory's lips tease a smile. He quickly covers his mouth by pretending to rub his mustache, but not that quickly. Cliff continues, Caitlin reported that last night you interfered with a private correspondence between her and her partner, and that you tried to convince her to leave her partner. Caitlin perches in her chair, her gaze soft and distant, staring through me like a porcelain doll. Her hands rest neatly on the table, but her lips quaver, and she's so far gone from the person I spoke to yesterday. A wave of fear flashes. Kyle is still in the lobby. I address her directly. Are you safe? Is he forcing you here? My voice is shaky, my throat tight. Instantly, her eyes gain focus, her chin rises. She turns to the others and says, This is what I'm talking about. Cliff winces and his jaw tightens, yet he won't look at me or speak up. Anna, who took the seat between Caitlin and Cliff, scribbles on her notepad, and Gregory mouth-breathes from his perch in the corner. Everything inside me starts sinking. Caitlin dabs the corners of her eyes. My thoughts speed past me, rapid and broken. I speak to Caitlin before thinking, So you're not leaving him? She curls farther into herself, like a little turtle into a shell. I can't catch up to all the stillness and silence in the room. Her shoulders shake with a silent sob. I may not have spoken to her much over 3 years, but I've watched her almost every day. The fear in her eyes is real, but when her gaze flashes toward me, it's the remorse that drills into my core. Cliff adjusts the papers in front of him. Jolene, after a conversation last night between you and Miss Joffrey regarding her fiancé, Kyle, Caitlin had reason to believe you were interfering in her. I knew my draft email was messed with. You sabotaged me. We know what you're really like. Caitlin's voice is stilted and pitchy. I had to tell Gregory everything. My skin goes taut. I flash back to the night Cliff busted me at Caitlin's computer. Me typing, Jolene sucks, could have been my demise. Miss Joffrey, that's enough. Cliff still can't look at me. His knuckles are firm fists, his lips a thin line. This was always going to happen. I knew this was going to happen with him one day. He continues, Due to the concern, Gregory had authority to check your desk. It's company property, Gregory just has to say. The joy in his heart is an ugly thing. Of course, Gregory was all too happy for any excuse to rifle through my things. Extorting the guy probably didn't help my situation. I picture Gregory pawing at my desk, going through my papers. My stomach turns to acid. Cliff gestures toward Gregory. Unfortunately, there was concerning material inside. Gregory puffs out his chest, just thrilled with his existence. Cliff adjusts the papers under his hands. My heart tumbles and tumbles into the ground. You can't do that. That's my private stuff. That's my life. But as the words tumble from my mouth, I know I'm not the one to speak. Cliff nods frustratingly, but still he won't look past his hands. He pushes a folder toward me. I keep my hands tucked into myself. Several printed documents that are undeniable were recovered from your desk. He props open the folder. A piece of paper has been clipped to the top with a list. Caitlin's passwords. Phone number for Rhonda's son. Armin's schedule versus PTO days. Office consolidation materials. Emails from other units. The tightness in Cliff's expression is like a betrayal. That's not what it looks like. I stare at him in a silent plea. I was trying to help. Were you? Cliff's jaw ticks in unison with the drop of my stomach. He breaks our stare first. The primary concern is that there are documents printed that weren't sent to you containing sensitive management materials. His voice is growing increasingly airy and distant. His eyes flash to the paper he's holding out, and a plan detailing your deceptions. My list I'd written just a few weeks ago. Do everything better and faster than Caitlin. Win over Gregory via his tolerable proxy, Rhonda. Convince Armin I'm normal / give him no reason to talk to HR about me. Get Cliff to like me. His fingers halt on the last line. My simple plans bang around and crush in on me. Cliff's expression is not one of anger, but of indifference. That's not... I fumble with no words left. Cliff, you know me. It was all real. Cliff's stare is cold before his gaze drops from me toward his hands. It sends a stab through my chest, sudden and hard. Caitlin pipes in. I wasn't sure when Kyle first told me, her shoulders square, but Kyle was protecting me. She has a history of obsessing over people and hurting them. It's like I'm falling down, but I'm stuck in my chair. I search Caitlin's eyes. I search for the girl from last night, but it's like there's no light left inside here. My fiancé is worried because he knows what Jolene is capable of when she has an unhealthy interest in someone. Her eyes squeeze shut, her shakiness, her fear. Surely she sees how utterly messed up this is. Surely she sees. All the blood drains from my head. I'm losing control. I'm only partly aware of the words that spill from my mouth. He's going to hurt you. I heard how he talks to you, how he emails. Everything stops as the room pulls into sharp focus. Is it true then? Cliff's eyes are wide when I come back into focus. Miss Smith, you accessed Caitlin's email without her consent? We lock gazes for a second because he knows this, but, oh my God, I'm so stupid. The realization punches me in the gut. His stare is stony and distant, and it's like he's looking at me for the first time, a stranger. I'm an idiot, an imbecile. I trusted him, but he trusted me. And I heard him, like always. Caitlin strengthens her stare. She was trying to get me away from Kyle. She wanted me isolated, I think. She's always watching me. I didn't want to share this, but I feel I must. Everything I never allowed myself to think runs in my mind right here, right now. I was alone with Ellie that night. I made her stay at the party. Did I convince her to leave the group? Was I jealous of her? Of Caitlin? I did order that Caitlin-esque blazer. I should say something to defend myself, but when my gaze inevitably draws to Cliff, I'm done. Everything there is to say seems ridiculous now. Every single word there is. It's like I'm tumbling down a hole. Cliff lets out a sigh, all the stress in the world stored in the wrinkles in his forehead. He wearily nods toward Caitlin. The rest of this meeting will be just with management and Miss Smith. Caitlin, please feel free to take the day for personal time as our office handles this matter. Caitlin and I exchange one final look. There's so much floating between us. So many times we've exchanged venom with just our eyes. She breaks the stare first. I swallow audibly. This is how it all ends for us. It's too much and not enough. Once she clears out of the room, her cinnamon scent lingering in her final wake, Gregory nods toward Anna and Cliff. She's also been reading very intimate emails of mine. It's my cringe that gives me away. Is extortion not even sacred to the guy? Finally, Cliff's eyes lock with mine. I'm trapped by them. I need to get as far away from him as possible. I want to touch him. Anna peers up from her notebook, adjusting herself higher in her chair. We're going to ask you quite formally, have you been reading people's emails? I nod once. Yes, but I can explain it. That's all it takes. They all shift in their chairs while Cliff gathers the papers and handles the final blow. Miss Smith, he clears his throat. Due to your extreme misconduct and personal breaches with your colleagues, We're going to dismiss you from your position within Super Shops Incorporated, effective immediately. Something in me breaks with the words personal breaches. I have no fight left. This was always going to happen. I shouldn't have spoken to anyone. I stare at my lap and give a small nod. Security and I will escort you to your workstation to clear your belongings and ensure your safe exit from the building. Please turn in your access card and ID card to me. I pull the lanyard from my pocket and slide it over. Our fingertips touch for a second. I immediately pull my hand away. There's something broken behind his gaze. He broke his promise, too. Good for him after all, I suppose. I step out of my chair and straighten my shoulders. I won't let my legs buckle. Now it's time to start the final procession of shame to my desk. Walk of Shame 2.0. Randall, Cliff, and I round the corner. My eyes dart across the office. Everything in the space seems ornamental, surreal, like it's from a dream. A whole room of muffled voices falls silent as we approach. Some stare directly at us. Some refuse to turn away from their screens, like I don't exist. In a way, I no longer do. Heat crawls up my neck as we pass the water cooler, our footsteps in time with its incessant dripping. A dizzying pulse rushes through my head. I might faint in the middle of the floor, in front of everyone, and it wouldn't even matter. I flash back to my first walk of shame. I fought so hard, broke everything. I lock eyes with Rhonda as she shuffles through her desk. Her expression crumbles at the sight of me. She knows. Somehow she knows. I take a step back as my gaze lands on Joey, and all the frustration that I was bottling deflates. An emptiness takes its place. I blink a few times, fast. I'll never see Armin water it with Gatorade again. I'll never suffer Rhonda's Christmas decorations. These are just facts, just words, just the truth. I stare at the faces around me. I've made them hurt. My throat is like a vice holding back the sobs that won't come. After all of it, these people were never nothing. This is my whole life, right now. Armin's killing your plant, I say to Rhonda. Actually, I don't know if you remember, but it was my plant first. Rhonda's head shakes. Her jowls rattle as she pulls Joey closer, protective as a mother, protective as she's always been. But they hurt me, too. I stumble to my desk and grab Miley's zebra. The three pushpins stay in place. Cliff mutters behind me. You can go through your drawers and take any material that wasn't confiscated. I shake my head. Irrelevant now. You can toss it. I step away, and my gaze snags on the chair stain. I choke up when the realization hits. The wrong I did is too vast, too much. I have nothing left here. As I'm turning around, Armin exits the bathroom, headphones around his neck. He rushes toward me, not even noticing the procession flanking me. Jolene, my mom just called. It's over, Armin. The party's off? His brow creases. Thanks, it's for the It's all over. And I step away, leaving him staring after me. Cliff and Randall walk me to the elevator bank. As we wait for it to arrive, Cliff squares his shoulders. You accomplished at least one goal on your list. You nailed it. My stomach curdles. It's not a Monday, Cliff. What are the stats on letting someone like me go today? I don't know. I've never fired someone like you. His voice is hollow, distant, hurt. His gaze falls away from me with finality. The elevator doors open. Randall and I step inside. Cliff turns from us, not even waiting for the doors to close. In the elevator, Randall stares at the floor. I say goodbye to him in the lobby, even though our relationship was, of course, parasocial. I'm not sure he even knew my name before today. I step out of the building for the last time. The wind tickles my cheeks. It's a sunny day, and I am jobless, with no prospects. I promptly make work of getting completely destroyed. My plan involves liquor. I stop at the store and buy as much as I can carry. I won't have enough for next month's rent anyway. When I make it back to my building, Miley's seated on the bench in the communal area. "You're home early," she says, eyes floating from the bags of booze dangling from my arms to her zebra clenched in my grip. "What's going on?" I push past her without saying a word. Important to keep a schedule. I peel my crusted eyes open, wiping the residual tears away. It's not quite dark in my living room. What's going on? I push past her without saying a word. Important to keep a schedule. I peel my crusted eyes open,

sore from my void slumber, from the heaviness in my chest. I'm still in my stiff work pants. I somehow managed my shirt off, but not my bra, so it's all twisted. I push the half-empty wine bottle onto the far end of the couch, where it'll stay put for later. I slide out of my pants and leave them on the floor as I stumble to bed. My eyes fall closed and heavy as I wait for the void to give me mercy and take me away again. They were right about me. The next time I'm awake, I check my phone and see a few messages from my mom. She's talking about some DJ she's booking for the party at a steep discount that her third cousin says is best. I guess Armin hasn't said anything yet. I text her, "That sounds good," and toss my phone on the floor. I peel back a curtain to check the time of day. Outside my window, Miley is sitting on the stoop. Her gaze shifts to my window as she notices the curtain move, but she stays in place. I'm too numb, too distant to feel anything. "Go inside," I say to my closed window. "Nobody's coming to talk to you." My phone chimes several times as I disappear under my covers and drift into another dreamless slumber. Day 2. I have instant coffee and search for jobs from bed. There's no market for a socially messed up administrator anymore. I could never do an interview anyway. I can't leave this apartment. Maybe I could live here until the money runs out and they send me away somewhere in the countryside. I order fried chicken and wash it down with gin. Outside my window, Miley is tying two balloons to the street lamp. Beside her sit two of her demented crochet figures. There she sits, still not broken from it all. I should do something for her birthday. Later, I'm drinking and watching another early 2000s comfort show from the same spot on my bed, when I hear a commotion outside. I check through the window and see two girls Miley's age standing by the street lamp. Miley runs out and talks to them, a bounce in her step. I pull the window pane up an inch. The girl on the left's voice carries, "This place is gross. I don't want to sleep over here. Come on, let's go." Miley mutters something, but they walk away anyway. She walks over to the bench and collects the crochet figures she placed earlier. Her shoulders drop in a way I recognize too well. Finally, she turns toward the stairs, the bounce in her step gone, face torn. A hallway door slams as I take another big drink. I should say something. I should want to hug her or to comfort her in some way. But all I keep thinking is, finally, you see what it's like. It stays that way forever. But tears fall from my eyes for no reason, confusing and foreign. I don't need them. I can't feel them in a way that matters. My phone chimes over and over. I never check it, and eventually the chiming stops. I fall asleep and know that there's nothing inside me. I'm a hollowed-out void. The next days are the exact same. Nothing at all happens, and I am alone. I'm only pretty sure I'm disappearing. White text conversations. One day, whatever, I wake up and go to pour myself cereal, but the box is empty. I manage to find a package of oatmeal I'd purchased years ago when I really thought I'd be a wake-up-early-and-chop-bananas-into-things kind of gal. I manage it down despite its uninspired texture, and I even manage to brush my teeth and change from one pair of sweats into another before a loud knock sounds on my door. I tiptoe toward the peephole. The large warhammer is clear on his hoodie. I groan. "Hey, Jolene." What the hell is he doing here? After the last devastating look he gave me, I never thought I'd see him again, certainly not in my hallway. I click open the door but keep the chain intact, lest he sees the mess of clothes, food wrappers, and undies. Even before I became a goblin, the state of my apartment wasn't winning any prizes, but now it could probably be featured on Investigation Discovery. He's balancing a precarious two-coffee-and-two-donut-bag situation. There's a hesitant softness in his gaze. "Your donut is root beer float." I clear my throat.
I'm not sure why HR is making house calls, but

0: I'm not one of your subjects. I'm extremely fired, so I think that makes me dead in your eyes. Cliff almost smiles before he clocks my crossed arms and it falls flat. I'm glad you're still you, and I'm sorry to show up like this. I tried texting first. I just came to drop off some letters. A few people at work wanted to get in touch with you. I'm pretty sure getting fired means I'm not involved in Super Shop's business anymore, I remind him. But I'm not here on official Super Shop's business. His gaze shifts down. He lowers his voice. Could you let me in? Your neighbor Miley is listening. He has no business being here, seeing the shit show I work so hard to keep exclusive. But I'm not the one who deserves to be mad. I was the one who hurt him. You get used to it. I stare Cliff down but pull the chain. It clatters against the door before opening fully. He's being very careful not to look at anything but my eyes as he makes his way around the clutter. Some coffee spills onto his wrist from the overfilled cup and he winces. I can take the coffee off your hands lest you get more hurt, I say. He pretty much jumps over himself to give me the cup. It's too apparent how shaky my hand is as I take it. He pulls a manila envelope from his hoodie pocket. The letters. A wave of opposing feelings crash inside me, flashes of his cold tone after firing me, his face when my list was revealed, when he found out everything I did with him was a lie. I keep my face even as I take the envelope and toss it onto my shoe rack. Thanks. He reaches into his hoodie again. Also, you left a lot of stuff at your desk. The stuff I determined is more personal. Is that all? I interrupt, and look pointedly at my mess of boots and junk on the floor. I'm pretty busy here. I won't take too much of your time, but can we talk for a minute? He locks eyes with me, splitting me in half. I nod, and he continues. Jolene? I was shocked when I realized you'd been reading my emails. His jaw ticks, proving the hurt I caused. When I saw your list, my head was so screwy, I was hurt and pissed. Guilt tugs my gaze down toward the floor. He catches his breath and his expression softens. But after you left, when I was at that office without you, cleaning your desk in front of everyone, I realized I know you. He closes his eyes briefly. I did what I had to do as an HR person, but I'm here to let you explain, as a friend. But I was the shittiest friend. What is there to say? I almost laugh. It's all true. I did what I did. I'm a horrible person. I'm finally accepting that. Cliff lowers his eyes. I know you care about people. His gaze tilts to the letters. And people care about you. I squeeze my hands together, willing my heart to stay as solid as wood. I can't do this. But at least I can finally dispel myself of some of the guilt that's been roiling in my belly. I can give him the apology he deserves. Look, Cliff, I'm really so sorry about the spying. It was terrible of me. I really mean that. Like, what kind of person does that? He nods and waits. That day you changed the settings on my computer, I tried to tell you at first, but I was embarrassed because people were saying things about me I didn't want you to see. And then I realized the layoffs were coming, and I thought, why not, if it's already there? Everything was already so screwed up, I figured it wouldn't hurt to give myself a tiny leg up. I hold in a breath, but he doesn't respond, just watches me, face blank. So I push myself to go on. And then it just got so out of hand. That list I wrote, it became moot as soon as I started talking to people. For the first time, I felt like people were starting to notice me, like we were becoming friends even. But I couldn't say anything because they'd hate me. Cliff nods. And you firing me, all of it was the right thing to do, obviously. I stay very still. But you need to know, you weren't part of a list. It was all real. I really cared about you. I exhale. There. Done. Now we can close things out on neutral terms. But the softness behind his gaze pours into me. I let out a breath, willing my heart to keep quiet. I know, Cliff swallows. Jolene, I care about you, too. I clench my teeth together. I won't let his words sink into me. It's not worth the pain. The look in his eyes threatens to make me feel it all again. Cliff's shoulders square. You were right about me, too, what you told me in the car. I was scared to leave Super Shops. I still am. I want to tell him to stop it, to stop reminding me of the conversations we shared, of feeling understood. You helped me see what I couldn't about myself, he continues. I deserve to choose a life that makes me happy. So, I'm going back to my old company. I was doing a pretty good job at not letting myself hope, but as soon as he says this, I realize I've failed utterly. He's really going. Cliff, that's wonderful. Both my smile and my words are real. He deserves this. His eyes widen. I know things are messy, but we brought out a lot of good in each other, too. I don't want to end things like this. Maybe we can stay in touch? You still want to be friends? He rubs his beard, and the scent of his soap carries toward me. It would all be so blissful to just be there with him, instead of alone here forever. But he continues, we could try, as long as, this time, we're completely honest with each other. But all the flutters come crashing down. It hits like a brick wall. He's leaving, and I'm a mess. I'm no good for anyone right now. I stare at my floor, not wanting to say the words I know I need to. Finally, I speak. Cliff, I don't think that's a good idea. The words settle between us, heavy. I gaze around at my mess and wonder how I was ever able to exist in the world as the person that I am. But thank you, I mutter, voice tight, for the donuts and for showing me there's good in the world. There is good in the world, Jolene. You deserve the good. You deserve happiness. His words tug at me and tighten my throat. Cliff tilts closer. Promise me you won't punish yourself forever. I nod and hold it all in. After a beat, I say, how about I promise to try? His smile is sad. In that case, I wish you the best in all your future endeavors. I smile back. You too. And as he walks toward my door, away from me for good, I know I mean it. I want the best for him. Cleaning up. After Cliff leaves, it's like a closed chapter. Nothing from that job or those people can hurt me again, not if I don't want it to. The last gin bottle, taking a break on the coffee table, stares me down. Is it already time to start drinking again? I've had my coffee. It's not normal to think like this, but it must be a start that I'm realizing that, and I do want to start somewhere. It somehow feels like things can be okay now that they're so broken. Now that there's nothing left to hold together, I can just deal with what's in front of me. Where I'm going, I don't know, but I can put some garbage away. That's all I have to do. Next, I have to shower. That's only standing somewhere where water happens to be falling. Nobody can blame me for that. Once I manage to get myself washed and into a clean pair of sweats and less dirty hoodie, I find a way to gather the trash and the bottles and take them out. I spend about 6 hours tidying, and it isn't anything like I'd built in my head. After I make myself a can of soup, I spend a good half hour looking at my face in the mirror. Mostly, I try to look myself in the eye. I find my phone. It's been out of battery for days. I plug it in before I go to bed. I get out of bed at the respectable hour of 8 a.m. I shower and manage to take some laundry downstairs. I go to the store and get groceries and buy a new vacuum that is a pain in the ass to assemble. I'm heating up a bowl of vegetable soup when I finally make eye contact with my phone. Tons of messages plaster my screen, sent days ago. I take a heavy breath, best not to put it off forever, and dive in. Armin. Okay, so our moms are freaking out. Apparently, your mom's guest list is at 111? Armin. I'm going to have to come clean. Wish me luck. Armin. Mom collapsed today. In hospital. Please cancel the party. Shit. I should have checked earlier. The next few are from my mom. Mom. I have invited a few cousins you don't know, but they're family. Also, when Hassan calls, tell him you want a discount because you're giving him good business. Mom, Hassan is the dessert maker. Mom, are you okay? Hey, John. Mom, Armin's mom is in hospital. Please call. Mom, you broke up? Oh, no. Maybe we can still have party to celebrate you were engaged. And the last message sent yesterday is, Mom, please answer. I'm worried. Worried about what is the question? Because a party that's basically in her honor being ruined might be the biggest tragedy of them all. I need to call her. But as I grab my empty glasses from the bedside table, I hear Miley say from outside my window, Sorry, but Jolene asked me not to let you into the building anymore. Then my mom says, This is very disrespectful. I sprint to the front hall before things get bad. Mom, come in. I was just getting some tea made. Mom's face is pinched as her gaze searches mine, the disappointment already apparent. Jolene, what are you doing? Armin says you broke up, and you don't tell me? So many people have asked me if things are still okay for the party. Why aren't you answering my messages? Sorry, I wasn't feeling good. I pull the door wide to my thankfully cleaner abode. Drink some tea and eat fruit. She storms through my apartment and straight to my fridge. She'll be angry that I don't have something like pomegranates on hand. I just ate a bunch of melon, I lie. Hopefully I'll feel better soon. She nods, satisfied for now. Why did you and Armin break up? I shake my head, bracing for the terrible band-aid I'm about to rip. No, that was all a lie. We were never dating. Her face drops. Or engaged. She stares almost through me. I expect her to drill into me with a million questions about it. But instead, she says, But are you okay? Would you still like to have a celebration? One for your promotion? A chuckle escapes through the hollow part of my chest. I'm so far away from the person she thinks I am. I inhale, and it's like the words come flying out of me. I'm really not doing good. I fall onto my couch and put my head in my hands. After a beat, I feel the cushion beside me sink. I haven't been good since Ellie, or even before that. I know you've been trying to help me move on and lead a good life, but it's not happening. I gasp for air, peering at her from between my fingers as her eyes widen, her lips press into a line. You are doing good, she says. Men aren't as important as your career. Just because Armin doesn't work out, your promotion is still a big deal. I lose my breath and gasp for air. I'm not getting promoted. I was fired last week, and I don't know what I'm going to do. The sob pushes through as soon as the words are out. My chest tumbles. It's like something inside me is falling. My mom's expression is as solid as stone. Finally, her face breaks, and so do I. I'm crumbling into her lap, another silent sob stuck in my throat. Just before I land, she holds me and hugs me, and it feels like everything. It's okay, baby. I'm sorry I cut you out. You don't even know me anymore because I hide so much. Mom... I reach for her wrist, the same wrist I'd grabbed for safety my whole life, the same wrist that's always been there. There are days, when I'm not sure why I'm here. Her chest shakes and she whispers into my hair, Oh, baby, I love you no matter what. She tightens her hands around me. So much of the things I was hoping to protect you from, I couldn't, but I will always be here for you. And it's that, just her assurance, that feels like enough. I crouch into her. This is the first time something has felt like home with her in forever. She squeezes my hand. She's my mom. I'm her Carl. We break apart. There's a moment of silence that shakes reality back into my bones, and so I continue through silent tears. I might have to move back in for a bit until I get back on my feet. My mom nods. Of course, this way I can help you. I shake my head. Mom, it has to be different this time. I need to be able to eat what I want and grow without control. I need to be able to heal. Otherwise, I'll be back here again. She nods silently while her gaze catches on a dark smudge under a light switch. Okay. I don't know if I believe her, but I don't have a choice. So I continue. Also, I think I need professional help from someone. A therapist, maybe. I need to deal with my issues, my trauma, the drinking, and everything I never tried to address. Could you help me with it? It might cost more than I can handle. Every single thing in me clenches, and even though I'm on the couch, it feels like my knees will buckle. Finally, Mum says, I would have paid for you to have a fancy party to make you happy. I will pay for this. I grin. Thank you, Mum. Her gaze shifts downward. Now, I have something. Is it about the cake? Because I don't know if the owner of the bakery can even pull it off. I was kind of hoping to see what would happen. She mock slaps me. I know. I felt like he was bullshit too, but his prices are good. Her gaze softens. I want to ask you one thing. Yeah? Her lips form a line. Even though you don't have to do what I say, can you invite me to do things with you? It will be hard living with you again if you never want to hang out with me. I look directly at her, but she's burying chin in her chest. What do you mean? My sisters always have lunch or go shopping with their daughters. I moved here for you, and I wish I could know you better. But every time I come to visit, you get mad at me for coming over and touching your special garbage in the cupboard. I laugh, but a sob presses through. Because, my God. Yeah, if you change the venue of the Monday auntie dinner, I'll even come to that. Why change? That's the best kebab. The waiter rejected me, and I'm humiliated. Psh, she shakes her head. I found out he's not very nice to his mom, and he thinks with his keir. Good thing I stopped that before it got serious. After we clean our faces, she grabs her purse and heads to the door. I need to go cancel more party things. I might need to threaten Hassan for my deposit. He's always ugly about these things. And she's muttering curses in Farsi. Hassan the baker is now comparable to a donkey's dong, it seems, a far fall from grace. After she leaves, I'm not as settled as I would like. One niggling thought keeps eating at me. Before I think too hard, I send the text. Would you like to have lunch, just us, next week? As soon as it's marked delivered, I stop breathing, but the answer doesn't come. I need to unsend. I want to throw my phone into a garbage can and forget I ever sent it. Ding! The relief is too much. Dad, yes, that sounds great. I'll pick you up. My eyes well up, but I'm smiling. Small talk. I've compiled an embarrassing amount of recycling after finishing the last of my apartment clear out. It took me 4 whole days, but I'll never get off track again. Maybe. It's when I'm gathering all the old mail, some realtor flyers from those delusional enough to send them to us, and menus from restaurants that seem heartbreakingly desperate, that I spot the letters Cliff left, and my stomach flips. I pick the first one up and recognize Rhonda's handwriting immediately. Honey, first, I'm sorry about the way things happened on your last day. When I heard the mutterings you'd been spying on us, I was so miffed. I had some big secrets you were seeing, and that wasn't okay. But one thing I'm good at is forgiveness and understanding desperate situations. That's why I want you to know one thing. I was always proud of Carl, never ashamed. I just didn't think the world would understand. So I did what a mom does. I protected him. You are proving yourself to be a true friend during your last month, and I appreciate all the things you did to help me keep up with the office and the time you spent helping plan parties. My loneliness hurts me and even scares me at times, but it was worse knowing you saw that. I have mixed feelings about what you have done. It's complicated, but when I think of you, I remember that day in the bathroom. I remember you talking to me before Caitlin's party. And I remember you inviting me to teach crochet. You are a kind person, Jolene. We never know what somebody's going through, and I'm no different. I never saw you, Armin, or even Caitlin how I should have. Something I've been pondering since the day in the bathroom is acceptance. I'm never going to have the life I thought I'd be living at my age, and the hardest thing I must face is that I might never see my son again. I might never see the person he was before he got sick. But I can still have a life worth living. I can still hope my son heals. I can accept what has happened, but I don't have to accept what will be. I have included my home phone number. I hope you reach out to this lonely lady when you're ready. More importantly, I hope you find your place in life. I know you can. Rhonda. My throat squeezes, but I'm also smiling. The next letter is from Armin. Hey, Jolene. The first thing I should say is sorry. I was a shit for getting mad at you after forcing you into my scheme and blaming you for selling the lie too well. I was not the ride-or-die cubicle mate turned fake fiancé I should have been, and for that I'll never forgive myself. Second thing I should say is thank you. You warned me that my job was on fragile ground, helped me, and called me on my bullshit. I hope you got to see your own bullshit that way. I mean that sincerely and kindly. We put my mom in hospice a few days ago. Her cancer is too far gone, so we're just making her comfortable now. All the doctors were surprised she held on this long. I truly believe she did because of the joy of meeting you and planning something with your mom. I came clean about everything, and you were right. She said that she was still proud of me and would always love me. Also, you will be happy to hear that I told Gregory to shove it. He told me I couldn't take more PTO to be with my mom due to the staffing shortages as they enact layoffs. I walked out. I'm interviewing for a better job at VCV Games. Been searching since the day we made our deal. It's a bit of a pay cut, but there's room to grow. I wasn't happy at Super Shops for a long time, but you were right. I should have told people what was going on with my mom. Rhonda was really supportive when she found out. She was the only one to send flowers to the hospital, and she even stopped by with muffins. If you ever want to grab a Latifah or whatever as ex-fiancés and real friends, let me know. Message me on Instagram. I promise I'll answer this time. Armin. I put the page down as tears well. I blink and they fall. They fall for all the good in the world that found me, the goodness in people I got to see. I was lucky and I took too long to realize it. But there's a tinge at the back of my mind that presses. It's curiosity, a wondering. I've had only two therapy sessions so far and still haven't quite worked through all the mess that's woven so deep inside of me. So maybe it's natural I still wonder about Caitlin. If she's posted some bullshit from the office, gotten that document lead promotion, went for eggs with Kyle. If she's okay, any of it will help. I pull out my phone, open Instagram, and Caitlin hasn't posted anything, and a tightness builds up. It's like I need to see some proof she still exists. But watching people without them wanting me to doesn't work. I know what I really need. I hit block and close the app. It feels like a tidy ending for her and me after everything. I exhale and gather the colleague letters back into their envelope and toss them into a box that is destined for my parents' house. The envelope lands right on top of the yearbook. The realization is like a rush. I need to close another door. I pick up the yearbook and take it to my bed. I haven't opened it in years. I'm not even sure why I took it with me when I moved out of my parents' house. But when I flip it open, it automatically falls on the only page I ever looked at. The faded picture beneath the words, "In Memoriam," stares back, and I speak. I'm so sorry I've kept you in a box. That was messed up of me. The tears tumble as my voice shatters. But what else did we expect? Your death was too awful. Where was I supposed to put the pain? Where was it supposed to go once it filled me up? I take a heavy breath. I should have said goodbye. I'm so sorry I never could, but I can't keep holding on to you like this forever. A heaving sob pulls and twists from the deepest part of me. I stroke my hand over her face, but it's just a picture. Goodbye. I close the book, crumble into my mattress, and finally, I let the pain flow out of me. I let it drown me. Hours later, I peel myself up, fragile but standing. I'm finally taking the flyers down to the basement recycling center when Miley's mom comes marching up the stairs in a rush. She's typing on her phone and barely registers me, standing there in my partially marinated sweats. I was planning on showering after going to the dumpster room. We don't even make eye contact as she approaches the doorway, and that should be that. It really should. Which is why I'm so confused when I step closer, and the words that come out of my mouth are, "How was Miley's birthday?" She stills as her head turns to me. "Sorry, what?" A legitimate question, none of my business, except I think of Miley's shoulders dropping. I think of her alone on her birthday, and I just want to make sure she got a cake or something. I lighten my tone. Miley was super excited to be turning 13. Did you guys do anything fun? She looks directly at me. Yes, I got her, I'm getting her a toy she wanted. Maybe it's because it's too vague an answer, or maybe it's because I still don't know how to keep to myself a recorded fact, but I say, glad her day was special. She's such an awesome kid, or, I guess, teenager. But the tears form in my eyes. I try to blink them away and choke down whatever kind of sob presses my throat. I'm freaking crying at a neighbor in the hallway. I should have stayed in. I'm still too fragile. Sorry, I mutter. Her smile is pure discomfort, but something behind her eyes shifts and she says, No, it's true. She is. She then passes me, making a show of stepping around me more than required, which, fair. Maybe what I said will make no difference, but maybe when Miley comes home, her mom will greet her. If they see each other just a bit today, then it has to be worth it. As I'm moving the last of the boxes into my mom's car, I finally spot Miley on the stoop. I'd been avoiding her and mostly leaving the house when she's in school. Terrible. She doesn't look up, even when I'm close enough to cast a shadow over her. I deserve that. But I hold out the little package for her anyway and say, Happy birthday! What's this? Her voice is distant and closed. A present slash apology slash goodbye? She eyes it suspiciously before tearing into the paper. Why are you apologizing to me? I just haven't been the greatest friend lately. She stops unwrapping and her face juts upward. Jolene, I thought we weren't friends. Well, we could be. Aren't adults who are friends with kids kind of weird? I shrug as she pulls the last of the wrapping paper away from the t-shirt. It's from the movie we saw. But thanks. I love it. I'm really glad we did that, I say. Calm down, Jolene. I just used you to get me in. But her cheeks are flushed all the same. I crouch closer, and I never apologized for storming off that day, for avoiding you after. I'm really sorry about that. Thanks, her face scrunches. But what's the goodbye about? I'm going to have to move away today. I won't be around anymore. A surprisingly impossible thing to say. Miley's face drops instantly. Where are you moving to? I have to stay with my parents for a bit. An easier thing to say. Moving home doesn't seem so scary. It simply feels like going home. But Miley's face stays low. But, I mean, we can keep in touch. She flips the t-shirt in her lap. Yeah, people always say that kind of thing. I crouch lower so I'm eye level with her. Well, I mean it. I'll give you my number. I have to go do some things now, but I'll see you around before I leave, okay? Sorry your present was weeks late. Miley swipes her hair back, and I notice it's less knotted than usual. I think she even got a trim. It's okay, she shrugs. My birthday celebration with my mom is tonight, too. My chest lifts like a helium balloon. Fun! Her eyes round out as she looks at me. You were always my easiest mark when I was looking for someone to talk to, and when you didn't want to talk, you were at least funny to watch. She stares at her worn toms insecurely. Miley, there's so much I want to say, so much I need her to remember about herself before she starts to doubt. I know things can be hard at your age, but I'm proud of you for coming out here every day and trying to connect with the world. You honestly are so cool to me. She shakes her head. Yeah, the adults that are friends with kids are freaks. I let out a chuckle. I guess that's true. I shift the box in my arms and start to walk to the car again when she calls out, Jolene, wait! Miley turns to run into our building. I forgot. I have something for you. I put the box down on the cracked pathway and wait as I stare at the various types of weeds that poke through. Finally, she comes trotting back with a plain brown letter-sized envelope. Your boyfriend gave me this a few weeks ago. He said he forgot to give it to you, but you'd already said goodbye. I stiffen instinctively. Cliff's already gone. Every time I've exited the apartment, I've been doing a double take at cars that look like his, at people walking dogs, checking behind me at the grocery store. A rush swells in my chest as I reach for the envelope. But Miley pulls it back. I didn't even open it, but the way you're looking at it like it's a bomb, I'm thinking not snooping was a huge mistake. She hands it over, and I peek inside. Of course it's not a note. It's just the desk crap he tried to give me when he came over. For the best, of course. A clean break is honestly the best way. I drop it into my box. I'll catch you around, Miley. She blinks up at me and gives a rushed but sincere smile. Bye, Jolene. No outside food allowed. My mom gave my room a thorough deep cleaning before I arrived, and the chemical fresh scent from the products she'd sprayed over every surface lingers. I threw out most of the stuff from my old apartment. I don't want to surround myself with those things, those memories again. Everything I was afraid would happen, happened. Yet relief is what rules me somehow. I inhale the lemon disinfectant and let it cleanse my lungs with carcinogens. I pull the lid off one of the few boxes I've brought upstairs. Inside sits Miley's zebra and the envelope from Cliff she'd given me as I left. Things forgotten in your desk is printed in his writing on the front. Recycling it would be nothing at all. If I do that, I can move on to all the things I've actually planned to do this afternoon. Setting up my room, going with my mom to the store to get new things, researching programs at local universities. If I open this now, it would mean going back to that cubicle, back to that person. I stare at it for too long. Finally, just as I've decided to take it to the bin, my mom calls my name from downstairs, and I whip around, my arm hitting the envelope and spilling its contents onto the floor. I bend down to gather it. It's just napkins, post-it notes that have lost their stickiness, old receipts. But my heartbeat halts as I pick up the first item. The post-it note I'd grabbed off the donut box Cliff brought for the whole office that reads, "Not poison." Next is the sketch he made to show me the set of Kid Street. The napkin with the name Robin Winters written on it from when we got milkshakes. The receipt from my bowling shoe rental. The ticket stub from the movies. We've come to the end of episode 12 of I Hope This Finds You Well. We'll continue again next time.
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2: Hi, my name is Billy, and here is tonight's weather forecast for the Talking Information Center. This evening, there will be a 20% slight chance of showers, and then later, mostly cloudy, with degrees low around 65. The sun rose today at 6:07 a.m., the sun will set today at 7:21 p.m., and the sun will rise tomorrow at 6:08 a.m. That's all the weather I have for today. I'm Billy giving you the weather for the Talking Information Center. Have a wonderful evening.
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10: Hi, welcome to the Talking Information Center short story program, being read from here at the Talking Information Center. My name is Danny V. Today, reading the short story, The Bank Heist Before Armageddon, written by the author Avram Zolovinsky. And this is being read from here at the Talking Information Center, being read for the Talking Information Center's short story program. Now, Avram Zolovinsky's short story, The Bank Heist Before Armageddon. Private First Class Abel Glass, August 3rd, 1972. It took a lifetime to make it home. 2 hours from Da Nang to Tan Son Nhut near Saigon in a Bell Huey helicopter that had a floor pockmarked with bullet holes. 4.5 hours on the plane to Tokyo, and now the endless flight to Fairbanks in a different C-130, but with the same crew. The plan was to take another military hop to Oakland and then fly commercial to the East Coast, all to get from the place where the killing never ended to the place where I could face the man behind one killing, to leave behind all the destruction and face the man that destroyed my family. At least that was the only reason behind the timing, but I needed to see Ronnie. I thought of her every time I thought of home. Early in the flight, the C-130 had smelled of diesel fuel and hydraulic fluid, but the smell of urine began to overpower all the other smells, a consequence of many men trying to use a single funnel-shaped toilet no wider than your hand, while the plane pitched to and fro and rolled. The air had a taste, too, metallic, bitter. It coated your mouth, even my stomach growling. I wasn't sure I could keep down the cold sea rations I had tossed in my sea bag. Most were ham and scrambled eggs, the exact consistency of vomit. Against the opposite wall of the plane, a couple of guys, facing the same dilemma, had given in to hunger, holding their noses and swallowing hard. As if reading my mind, Thad pulled 2 cans of sponge cake out of his bag, and he tossed me one. You sure? Sea rat sponge cake was hard to come by. Eat, man, he said. Thanks, I replied. That's how Thad rolled. He was black. I was white. He was a year in. I was more or less new in the service. He didn't care. We were brothers, in and both Brooklyn guys to boot. When I told him that I was heading home, he scheduled leave too, so that we could travel together. But then on top of that, he wanted to go with me upstate to the parole hearing. Sitting shoulder to shoulder with me along the sidewall of the hold, digging out a generous spoonful of sponge cake, I offered him another chance to back out. "You sure you want to go to Otisville? I hate to see you waste a day's leave," I asked. "How's it wasted if I'm here to back you up?" Dad hit a big voice, not just deep, but resonant, even over the undulating drone of the prop engines. Barely an inch taller than me, he was a whole lot thicker through the chest and the shoulders, and normally, when he spoke, the sound vibrated in your gut. Of course, my gut was already vibrating along with everything else in the plane. "Don't get me wrong. I'd love to have you here, but I don't even know if I'll have to speak. I'm guessing just my uncle will." Talking to most people, I genuinely referred to my Uncle Bill as my dad to keep things simple. But Thad knew the whole complicated story of my family. "That's in Orange County, right? Won't cost us a whole day." "I hope not," I answered him without much conviction. By bus, it would take 2.5 hours to travel from LaGuardia Airport to the Federal Correctional Institute at Otisville, New York. The inmate was seeking parole. Sebastian Steinitz was not the man who shot my Uncle Bill, or at least not the man who pulled the trigger. He hadn't even entered the bank. But he was the brains behind the job. Over the years, I'd come to hold him more responsible than I had the other two men involved. I don't even know if my Uncle Bill felt the same. He never talked about it. Neither did Aunt Mary, at least not until all the frantic letters about the upcoming parole hearing, about how we needed to face Steinitz together as a family. I still remembered that moment. Steinitz's world first touched ours. Not that we'd realized it at the time. The images remained vivid in my mind. It was July 16th, 1961. It was the beginning of summer vacation, after the third grade. Aunt Mary had called me in for dinner a couple of times, but I didn't head home for a while because I was in a really good stickball game. When I finally did head home, I expected her to give me an earful, but she and Uncle Bill were preoccupied with some other heated discussion at the table. Grateful for my good luck, I rushed to the bathroom. I washed up carefully. I even used soap, and I joined them in the little kitchen. My brother Ian was sitting on and setting the table. I knew right away that he just got a whooping himself. The sullen expression, the eyes lowered, the stiff way that he held himself. In ninth grade, Ian was almost as tall as Uncle Bill, but only half of his weight, and Uncle Bill didn't hold back much when he was using his belt. We figured he didn't hold back much with his nightstick either when he was on any criminal that was dumb enough to test him either. He would get the nightstick. We knew they would. That criminal sure would. It never occurred to us that some criminal might jump and try to get the jump on him. He was, if not immortal, he was at least indestructible to us. The newspaper was folded in four at the center of the table, so Ian had to lay down the plates around the outside of that. Uncle Bill gestured to a spot on the newspaper as if he were swatting a fly with the back of his hand. "I'm telling you, they're crazy down south," he said out loud. The headline that he was gesturing at read, "Two bomb blasts hit Richmond, Virginia." And it was subtitled, Caller Tells Police of School Integration Link. My Aunt Mary shook her head. All of over those horrible segregation laws, she said. Bunch of hateful people, said Uncle Bill. That would never happen up here in New York. Never, he said. It was just a random crime in a city that might as well have been on another planet, as far as we were concerned. On August 3rd, 1972, our crew chief, a Marine Lance Corporal, even though the air jockeys were all May Air Force, he made his way back towards us on the plane. Navigator seats free for one of you if you feel like riding first class for a while, he said. A non-com named Randall grunted my name. Class, why don't you sit up front for a while, he said. I tended to get singled out that way, for better or for worse, on people like Randall, who'd known my brother. Ian had still been MIA when I started boot camp at Paris Island. The drill sergeants all made it their mission to make me quit. Once one of them told me, You must really hate your parents a whole lot, he said to me. Of course, I saw it differently. I must have loved my big brother a whole lot. I had dreams of finding him, or maybe just getting some payback. Private, said the crew chief. Sure, I pointed to Thad with my chin. If he gets to go first. Thad shook his head. I'm still eating. I held up my sponge cake, my gifted sponge baked can from Thad, guessing they didn't allow food in the cockpit. After a brief pause, Thad clapped me on the shoulder and stood stiffly. The so-called seats, plastic webbing over an aluminum frame, numbed your butt within about half an hour. After long trips, it always took me a few days to get fully that sensation back. For a moment, Thad's first hobbling steps reminded me of my uncle after the robbery. Back on December 15th, 1961, it was on a Friday night, 2 weeks before Christmas. Uncle Billy didn't come home. Aunt Mary didn't tell me much. I learned everything from the neighborhood kids and from the hushed phone calls when she thought I couldn't hear her. Uncle Billy had been shot in the hip trying to apprehend two bank robbers. Joey Glover's family around the corner had it even worse. His dad worked as a bank guard during the week, even though most of us kids knew him better as the soda jerk at Lepler's on Saturdays, and we all liked him. He was really nice. According to the neighborhood kids, just a few minutes before my uncle arrived at the Union Savings and Loan, one of the bank robbers shot Mr. Glover with a machine gun while the other guys bagged up all of the money. They got away with $38,000, and they took Joey's father's life. There wasn't enough left of Uncle Billy's long bone to put a fake joint in there, so he came home from the hospital after he'd been shot with a nasty shuffling limp and a wooden cane and a 4-inch platform sole on his left shoe. The cane I never saw him use. He got around well enough with the platform shoe to get out of the house a bit and to drive the Dodge, but his days policing the streets of Brooklyn were gone forever. Having lost my mom in the first grade, I felt an extra connection to Joey after all that. I stood up for him on the playground and on the streets, even if it meant taking a few extra noogies and all the purple nurples besides myself from the older kids like Ronnie's brother Seamus. And I started sitting with Joey at lunch, even though he never had much to say or anything decent to trade. Who you ate next to counted for a lot back then. Sometimes it felt like life or death. The only thing I wouldn't share with Joey was news about the search for the bank robbers. I had this sense that talking about the manhunt would only make him feel worse. I guessed I learned that from the way that Aunt Mary and Uncle Billy never spoke about it. Bringing the men responsible to justice might help me heal, but for Joey and Uncle Bill, the wound was better left undisturbed, like a bullet lodged too close to the heart. The first arrest came on a Wednesday in February. Outside the school, Ronnie was waiting for me with the news. I couldn't believe her at first. "It's true," she said, as we started for home. A wintry wind had kicked up, but I carried the hand-me-down wool coat under my arm anyway. It was too itchy. "Who is he?" I asked. Ronnie took my books and carried them against her chest. She did that every day after I got into trouble for dragging part of my jacket on the sidewalk once in the early fall. She had a backpack for her own books. "A guy named Page, the bagman," she said. And she looked around. She reached into her pocket, and she passed me a folded clipping from a newspaper. I kept my eyes forward as I pocketed it, as if we were spies exchanging top-secret information, and in a way, we were. Ronnie glanced down at my jacket. "Watch that sleeve," she said. The already frayed cuff of my jacket dangled dangerously close to the concrete of the sidewalk. I doubled the sleeve over, and I tightened my grip on all of that crumpled fabric. "It's only a matter of time till they catch the shooter now. How's your family doing?" she asked me. "Okay, I guess. Uncle Bill and Ian get into it a lot," I said to her. Then Ronnie nodded, as if she had already suspected that. When we reached the house, she passed me back my books, and we said our goodbyes to each other. The smell of one of my Aunt Mary's endless varieties of casserole hung thick in the air as I stepped inside. Uncle Bill had fallen asleep in his big wing chair, an empty glass next to him on the little table. I closed the door quietly, and I hung the itchy coat on the coat rack. I crossed to the kitchen, and I set my lunchbox on the counter with a little more noise than I had meant to. Uncle Bill stirred, and he shifted in his chair with a grunt. When no other noises followed, I took out the clipping and unfolded it. It read, "Ex-con questioned in bank holdup." Federal agents had nabbed Clarence Page Jr. yesterday outside his mother's apartment in South Jamaica, Queens, suspecting he was the bagman in the theft of $38,000 from Union Savings and Loan on December 11th that resulted in the death of the bank guard Henry Glover. He is currently being held without bail. "Say, Abel," Uncle Bill's voice rumbled as it came to life like a truck, an engine truck starting on a cold day. "How would you like to learn how to make a dry martini?" he asked me. I continued reading. A source familiar with the investigation said that Page also may have information about the January 5th holdup of the Richmond Park Trust, which netted more than $14,000. "Not too many people know how to do it. Even adults," my uncle said. "They don't know how to make that dry martini," he said. I continued reading to myself. "Page may face the death penalty if convicted under the Federal Bank Robbery Act." The grainy photo that I looked at depicted a slim black man with a broad mustache. At least, how to do it well. "Agents still said," my uncle said to me about the martini. I continued reading. "Agents still seek Billy Ray Turner, age 33, of Greensburg, Kansas, and Sebastian Steinitz, 28, of Syracuse, New York. A third man in the gang, maybe the getaway driver. But if Page was the bag man, which one drove and which one fired the machine gun that killed Mr. Glover and wounded Uncle Bill? My uncle took me out of my reverie and said, "So what do you think about that dry martini?" I went back to reading. Agents are calling the string of heists. One of the most brazen that killed Mr. Glover and wounded Uncle Bill. My uncle took me out of my reverie and said, "So what do you think about that dry martini?" I went back to reading.

Now a break from the story. This is the Talking Information Center's short story program being read from here at the Talking Information Center. And this is the short story, The Bank Heist Before Armageddon, that was written by the author Avram Levinsky. And now, back to the story. Back on August 3rd, 1972, as Thad reemerged from the cockpit of the plane, I pulled my sea bag from under the seat, and I pulled out what Ronnie had sent me 8 months before. 10 years, over half of my life, she and I had shared strange clues, trying to make sense out of that crime. For a long time, I'd believed that my confusion would end up with the conviction of the perpetrators. It didn't. The issue of Alfred Hitchcock's Mystery Magazine had a sketch of the man with the world's most famous double chin in black ink over a background of avocado green. And Sebastian Steinitz's story in it was called Easy Money. "What's up with you and that magazine?" Thad asked me, and he looked at the dog-eared page with a furrowed brow. "Communications guys codes and decodes at God knows how many words per minute, but it takes you half a year to read one story," he asked me. I wanted to explain to him, but how could I, without letting the other guys in on the strange truth? When I looked at the pages, all I could see was one familiar image of Sebastian Steinitz looking back at me. All I could think of was what he had done to the last remaining threads of my family. I kept the magazine doubled over, and I passed it to Thad with my thumb next to the byline. He silently read the author's name. Eyebrows raised, he looked up at me. "No way." Back on February 23rd, 1962, on a snowy Friday, Old Man Lepler taped an FBI 10 Most Wanted poster to the wall behind the cash register with pictures of Billy Ray Tanner. It had all 10 fingerprints at the top, then his signature, then a few pictures, and then a bunch of info. He looked pretty ordinary. Fair skin, dark, medium length hair, kind of square in the forehead and in the jaw. In the front view, his left eye looked kind of wide and expressionless relative to the left. Under description, it listed his eyes as brown, left eye is artificial. Oh, that explained it. Below that, under scars and marks, it listed a tattoo of crossed evolvers on his right forearm. But what we kids couldn't stop talking about was the stuff at the bottom. "Caution, Tanner is armed with a double-barreled, sawed-off 12-gauge shotgun, and that submarine had machine guns, submachine guns, and that he had hand grenades, too." Hand grenades. Some of the kids thought the robbers had them for breaking into vaults, but I didn't buy it. The next month, Sebastian Steinitz's poster went right up next to Tanner's. He looked kind of ordinary, too, but in a different way. He had finer features than Tanner, and he had two creases where his eyebrows came together that made you think the gears were turning behind his eyes. The section at the bottom listed all the same weapons as Tanner. The month after that, Joey Glover and his mom moved out to go live with his grandparents in Yonkers, New York. He didn't tell us about it ahead of time. A truck showed up one morning, and that afternoon, he was gone. Nobody said too much about Joey until the week before school got out. One of the kids had brought in his parents' copy of Reader's Digest magazine. That magazine offered a $5,000 reward

0: for information leading to the capture of Billy Ray Tanner. And at recess, we all argued about who was really paying the $5,000. Some kids thought it was Joey's family, maybe his grandparents. But I didn't think they had that kind of cash, given that Joey never even had a single yodel or a Twinkie in his lunch his whole life. We had no way of knowing, anyway, who was giving the reward. Summer didn't bring much news about the heist. Ronnie told me that a bunch of cops stormed a ferry and arrested some guy on vacation because he had a glass eye, but that the paper said that they let him loose because he didn't have the tattoo. Back on August 4th, 1972, while walking down the aft loading ramp of the C-130 at Culis Air National Guard Base, it felt like I was walking onto the moon. The tarmac was gray, it was concrete, and it was vast. Thick clouds filled the sky, and a cold mist hung in the air. An endless basin dotted with sand-colored scrub brush ended and stretched toward a veil of bluish mountains ahead. We followed the others to an expansive brick hangar with a few giant doors for planes and many smaller cargo bays for trucks. The waiting area had a canteen and a bathroom. I'd never been so glad to sit on a wooden bench or a toilet seat. Randall talked to one of the wingnuts from the base and told us that our next hop would take off for Oakland in just under 2 hours. Some guys lit up smokes. Other guys tried to sleep. Eventually, four guys across from us sat on the concrete floor playing blackjack for cigarettes, talking trash with every new card. A slim black guy had the ace of clubs showing. "Put your head between your knees and kiss your butt goodbye," he said. "Duck and cover," a beefy corporal dealt each player a second card. The guy with the ace landed the queen of diamonds. "I used to love that stuff. Guess got us out of class," he said. "We took it serious," a Midwestern accent replied. "My old man kept a tornado cellar stocked like we might be in there for months," he said. The dealer turned over a card. What the heck for? If you made it, you'd envy the dead," he said, and he drew the face card and he went bust. "BS," said the guy with the blackjack. "That's how white people think. Spend a little time in West Philly. You won't worry so much what the place looks like, because they already dropped the bomb," he said. Back on October 22, 1962, on a rainy Monday night, the week before Halloween, right around when we'd normally eat dinner, I drifted out of my room and I found Uncle Bill and Aunt Mary staring intently into the TV. President Kennedy was speaking from behind a desk. Who talked like that? I asked Uncle Bill if the president was from a foreign country. He chuckled to himself. "Yeah, he is. Boston," he said, guessing that he was teasing me, but also still wondering if there might be more than one Boston in the world. I asked him if everyone in Boston talked like that. "Nah, only the Boston Brahmins," he said. I knew Boston's baseball team was the Boston Red Sox, and I couldn't imagine what sport the Brahmins played or when President Kennedy might have been on that team. Uncle Bill looked down from the television and shook his head. "Why don't you go and fix your uncle another nice dry martini, the way I taught you?" he asked me. I took his empty glass and I marched into the kitchen. The macaroni art that I had taped on the front edge of the fridge the year before had now started to darken. It was Stern-Faced Moon, one of my better efforts at the time. Why Uncle Bill's poker buddies had mistaken it for a banana, I could never understand. The martini stuff was already on the counter for me. "It shall be the policy of this nation to regard any nuclear missile launched from Cuba against any nation in the Western Hemisphere as an attack by the Soviet Union on the United States, requiring a full retaliatory response upon the Soviet Union. Standing on my toes, I listened to President Kennedy on the radio. I grabbed some ice out of the bin in the freezer, and I dumped it into the shaker. I measured out the vermouth. I iced it down. I strained it into the glass. I iced down the gin. I strained that in, too, with the sharp vapors stinging my nose. Then I fished an olive out of the jar, and I watched it settle to the bottom of the drink. As I sidled up to the big chair, and I set the martini down on the side table next to Uncle Bill, the president called upon the chairman to do some things. One of Uncle Bill's poker buddies was a chairman at the Rotary Club, and it suddenly dawned on me that the title meant more than just setting up chairs. The president's voice continued. He has an opportunity now to move the world back from the abyss of destruction. I didn't know exactly what an abyss was, but I could pretty well guess from the context. Uncle Bill took the martini glass by the stem. He brought it to his lips, and he tilted it for a long swallow. He exhaled more sharp gin vapors. "You're the best barkeep in Brooklyn," he said. As confused as I was about the president and the chairman and the abyss, I still swelled with pride at those words from my uncle. "Now another one for your aunt," he said. On August 4th, 1972, as the blackjack game fizzled and the beefy corporal pocketed the cards, I reached into my sea bag again to take out my photo scrapbook and my latest letter from Ronnie. The postmark was 6 weeks old on this letter that she'd sent me, but at least it made it. She'd enclosed a few photos of her, two with some other girl from the neighborhood, and one of her in front of Leplers, looking wholesome in a plaid skirt and a white blouse cuffed up to the elbows. Careful to touch only the corners and the backs, I peeled back the clear plastic and started positioning the photos. Randall, next to me, on the bench, snatched two and held them up to look them over. "Whoa, Glass, I had no idea you were punching above your weight class like that. We should probably have you bronzed or something." And his fat thumb pressed hard where Ronnie's knees showed in one photo. "It ain't like that," I said to him. "You kidding me? It's either like that or you busted a gut trying," he said. "Actually, I didn't. You see, she's like a sister to me," I answered him. He passed a photo to the two other guys sitting down from him. "Phillips, you see this? And Glassy says he didn't even make a play for her," he said. I could feel my blood pressure rising. "I'd tap that," said Phillips. "Would you tap your sister?" I wanted to stand and grab the photos back, but if they kept passing them around and played things, keeping away things like that with my pictures, things were going to go south in a hurry. Anyway, Ronnie wasn't a kid anymore. Everywhere she went, she probably had guys thinking exactly what my fellow grunts were saying out loud to me. "Come on," said Randall. "You going to tell me you never even made a move on her?" he said. The photos continued to make the rounds. "Nope," I answered them. "You two never got down to business and all that?" he said. "Not even kissed," I said. Of course, I couldn't explain about the one day we did hold hands, the day that we both believed would be our last. It was back on October 23rd, 1962. The afternoon after President Kennedy's address to the country, only about half the kids who usually hung around were outside. We all compared notes about what we'd overheard our parents say and what we'd noticed from the news. A few kids thought that the missiles would hit Washington, D.C. first, but most of us knew that they would go for New York City. Wednesday afternoon, even fewer kids were outside. At dinner, Aunt Mary told Uncle Bill that we needed to keep the gas tank of the Dodge full all the time from now on. Thursday after school, when Ronnie and I went to Lepler's to see if the comic books were any good, we passed by the little market next door, and half the shelves in the back were empty. We went to her house afterward, and we learned why. I counted 6 bags of potatoes lined up like soldiers on her countertops. I guess all the grown-ups are stocking up, she said. It seemed strange to me that it had come to that, that everyone was out for themselves. Ronnie turned, and she opened a cabinet, and her thick braid was swinging across her back just behind her. She found about 1 million boxes of pasta jammed in there. We should stock up, too, she said. Unsure what she meant, I started to object. It's okay. Give me your lunchbox, she said. And I took up my Disney Daniel Boone lunchbox. I flipped open the clasps, and I emptied out the leftover orange peel in a pail and a ball of tin foil that landed into the trash. Ronnie got her Barbie lunchbox out, found a loaf of bread, a big jar of peanut butter, and some grape jelly. With no room on the counter, she went to the kitchen table, and she laid out the slices of bread like Uncle Bill's dealing cards when he dealt out cards. She made 9 sandwiches. She wrapped up 2 sacks of 3 in paper towels and placed them in my lunchbox. She wrapped up another stack of 3 and put it in hers. Then she closed both lunchboxes, and she handed me mine. She disappeared into her room for a moment, and then she came back with 2 books. I couldn't see the title of the well-worn Hardy Boys books that was under her arm. She passed me a Nancy Drew one, The Mystery of the Tolling Bell. We'll go to your house, she said. I used the key from under the loose brick out back to let us into the house. We'll need something to drink, said Ronnie. I found a gallon of milk in the fridge. We filled her thermos, and we filled mine, and then we topped them off with some Hershey syrup, and we screwed down the lids, and we shook hard for a couple of minutes. We'll go under the porch, I said. I nodded, still confused. At least her voice cut through the voices in my head. Without her, President Kennedy's words kept replaying in my mind nonstop. The cost of worldwide nuclear war, in which even the fruits of victory would be ashes in our mouth, he had said. Ronnie still had her book under her arm. I left mine in the kitchen, but it didn't matter. We slipped under the joist of the front porch and into the cool shadows under the porch. She sat on an outdoor seat cushion, and she leaned back against the foundation of the house. I stretched out on an old inner tube. She opened her lunchbox, and she took out one of the peanut butter sandwiches that she'd wrapped in paper towels back at her house. I opened my lunchbox, and I unwrapped one too. Usually famished in the mid-afternoon, I thought I'd finish it, or maybe even eat 2, but I only ended up swallowing a few bites before I put it back with the others. The sun streaked between the slats along the sides of the stairs, and it cast strange patterns on the earth by our feet. Now a break from the story. This is the Talking Information Center's short story program being read from here at the Talking Information Center. And this is the short story, The Bank Heists Before Armageddon, written by the author Avram Zelinsky. And now, back to the story. The voices in my head, all the warnings and predictions, got quieter. Soon they faded beneath the steady rhythm of Ronnie's breathing next to me and the swell of a few approaching cars. She took my hand, and we waited for the flash. On August 5th, 1972, "Yo, Abel," it was Thad's voice, "I woke up and my temple was pressing hard against the window as the bus cornered and pulled into a depot, the brakes shrieking. The TWA flight to LaGuardia was mostly a blur. The last thing I remembered after takeoff was a woman in the row behind me complaining that the seats were uncomfortable. After that, I'd fallen into an uneasy sleep until the captain announced we were starting our descent. The same thing had happened on the bus as soon as we hit the lower deck of the George Washington Bridge. Come on, said Thad. Our stop, he said, rising from his seat. We grabbed our sea bags from the luggage rack. We made our way out, and we breathed in cool air that smelled of balsam pines. The visitor's entrance to the prison was through a broad sand brick building. To our right, spiced around the outer ridge of the razor-wired perimeter fence, was a formation of irregularly shaped two-story buildings that, based on their identical construction, had to house the prisoners. The arrangements reminded me a little bit of the Pentagon. Maybe Sebastian Steinitz's life behind bars resembled my own. We both lived regimented lives within institutions, though his life had to be much safer than mine. Surely he had to eat better than me, and my Marine brothers were eating overseas. I wondered if Steinitz ever got sponge cake. From there, I spiraled down into thoughts of Uncle Bill and of Joey Glover's dad. Easy, Abel. Dad put a firm hand on my shoulder. Whatever you're thinking, let it go. We're just here to support your family, right? He said. I exhaled and realized I'd been clenching my jaw. Yeah. Yeah, I know, I said. On October 25th, 1962, in the cool air under that porch, of all the voices in my head quieted down, and I felt free, maybe freer than I'd ever felt. I felt like I could ask Ronnie anything I wanted, like I'd be completely honest with her, and there would be no shame. Why should people do this to each other, I asked. Because they don't see a people as people, she answered. I knew she was right. I tried to imagine some Russian kids on the other side of the world, hidden away in a place like this, choosing like they were, waiting for that flash. But I couldn't picture it. Will it hurt? I asked. No, it's going to happen so quick. It won't hurt, she answered. Everything's going to be gone? Everything? I asked. Everything except for the history of the world that caused it, she answered. Even though we could both read in places our parents told us it was much too dark, Ronnie didn't open her book. Maybe she hadn't brought much to read. Maybe she only wanted there as a message to the universe, or as a keepsake for the next one. Unseen overhead, a jet plane moaned as it passed us, but somehow we knew it was no different than the other ones that crossed the sky every afternoon. The sound seemed so mournful to me, and suddenly I wondered if I'd ever loved anyone as much as I loved Ronnie. I loved my brother Ian, but he had always seemed far away, even before he'd enlisted, the way comic book heroes or President Kennedy felt. The love for my mom that I had felt so fiercely when she had died had blurred and faded to a fuzzy memory of itself. The pain, once so sharp, was now only an ache, a dull ache. A powerful guilt gnawed at me for letting that happen. When we heard Aunt Mary clomping up the stairs, Ronnie shot me a confident look that bordered on defiant. We'd chosen our final place well, and knowing that gave us a stubborn sense of accomplishment. The front door closed, and the storm cracked shut an instant later. Ronnie let go of my hand, took out her thermos, popped the cap off, and unscrewed the lid. I felt that I should too, and I poured out some chocolate milk, not out of thirst, but out of that same defiance that she had, that same need to prove that we were going to stick with our own choices. The sunbeams between the slats had lengthened and wrapped over the leg of my jeans when another set of footsteps sounded on the stairs. The bell rang. The front door creaked open, and we heard Ronnie's mom asking if she was inside. Aunt Mary told her that she hadn't seen Ronnie and me all afternoon. Both women started shouting our names from the corners of the porch, their voices taut and fearful. Ronnie and I shared a glance. She shrugged. We're down here, we both said in unison. What? We're down here, we said in unison again. Aunt Mary started spewing words in that sharp double time the way she always did when scolding. Abel Glass, you get yourself up here this minute, she said. I shook out the last drops from my cup, and I snapped it onto my thermos. We made our way out and around the stairs. You know better than to wander off like that. She made it sound like we'd crossed an ocean. We were right here, I said. We didn't even leave the property. Isn't that just fine? Another young lawyer in the making, she said. On August 5th, 1972, in the hearing room in the Federal Correctional Institute at Otisville, it was smaller than the hold of the C-130, and all the metal folding chairs were taken. Thad and I, in our service greens, drew a few looks as we crossed the room. We leaned into the back wall in a casual parade rest position. At the front of the room, the four members of the parole board sat at a long table listening to a gaunt man in orange prison duds explain some kind of altercation during his time as a prisoner. I thought about Steinitz, and I tried to tamp down the seething anger and resentment that I'd felt earlier, but it came back to me in waves until it transformed into something that was even more consuming. It was hatred. I watched that door. No sign of Uncle Bill or Aunt Mary yet. Back on October 25th, 1962, that flash didn't come that Thursday that Ronnie and I hid out from under the porch. Not much changed at school on Friday, except that in art class, a lot more kids drew pictures with mushroom clouds. Saturday, Uncle Bill told me that the Russians shot down one of our planes, so that we needed to drive out to stay with my grandparents in East Meadow to be safe. He even canceled his poker game. He also taught me a new way to make dry martinis in a whole pitcher at a time. He and Aunt Mary drank most of the pitcher before dinner, and we didn't go to East Meadow. On Sunday, Ronnie told me that they'd caught Steinitz at the middle of the night. His mother-in-law ratted him out, and after a high-speed chase through the streets of Syracuse, a police van rammed his sedan. They found him slumped over the wheel with a .22 rifle and two live hand grenades right next to him. Aside from the bank job here in Brooklyn and the one in Virginia, they charged him with stealing another $27,000 from a bank in Syracuse. The FBI said he was the brains of the operation. None other than J. Edgar Hoover himself said that he was the most devious criminal in the country. He called Steinitz a masterclass chess player who was always many moves ahead in planning his crimes. I couldn't help but wonder if shooting Glowy Glover's dad had been one of those planned moves or something else to cut Steinitz by surprise. Anybody who'd stockpiled all those weapons had to figure on using them against somebody, maybe even against somebody's dad, and a dad that was a nice smile and gave you an egg cream on a Saturday afternoon. They captured Tanner in Baltimore that next Saturday. All the kids had different stories about how it happened. Someone heard that he rented a house on a street where three FBI agents lived. Someone else said the cops found him when he tried to buy a fully minted out Chevy Aztec convertible for cash, plus the trade-in of a brand new Pontiac that happened to be stolen. But it was Ronnie who started to put all the facts together. Her dad always listened to the news on a transistor radio while he shaved. She overheard through the bathroom door. The FBI figured it all out. Those pipe bombs near the White House last year, that was all Steinitz's idea. They set them off, calling in, say they were integrated schools in South to divert the cops. They planned another bomb the day of the D.C. bank robbery, but it didn't go off. Did anyone get killed? I really think no one got hurt. I mean, not physically. I wondered. The people near the explosion, did they think it was the end? Then I remembered images on TV, the crowds of people in Mississippi who hated integration, and I wondered if people like that thought it was just the beginning. When Ronnie gave me back my books, I didn't want to leave her. She could tell. Come out for me after you do your homework, okay? I took my time climbing the steps of the porch, but then I didn't enjoy playing bartender at home anymore. Uncle Bill and Aunt Mary went through a whole pitcher of martinis before dinner, and then another pitcher after. On August 5th, 1972, the hearings whirled by like a conveyor belt. The four members of the parole board never stilled, and passing papers and thick books around, files too, writing notes, signing things, somehow managing to ask a few questions and pretending to listen to the answers in between. A balding, jowly prisoner in his 50s spoke mechanically for 3 minutes before the board finished with him. The next guy shot someone in a gas station robbery a decade before. They let the victim's brother speak a little longer. When that hearing wrapped up, the brother and a few people with him got up to leave, so Thad and I grabbed their seats. I thought about justice, and I thought about the bank robbery, and I thought about the semblance of safety and love for family that's been lost. Soon I'd face him, the man who took away all that. I could feel the moment coming. Still, no Uncle Bill and no Aunt Mary. Back on April 12, 1966, it's right here in the back of the A section. Ronnie flipped pages until she came to the article. Then she folded the newspaper into a neat square. She laid it flat on the kitchen table, the same one where she managed both those peanut butter sandwiches on Armageddon 3 years earlier. I scanned the headline, but an awkward rush of self-doubt hit me before I could read it. Is it weird that it still matters to me to read so much? Uncle Bill never talks about it at all. Of course it still matters to you, Ronnie said. You dealt with all that and all what those three men did to your family every day. You're going to want to know, and you want to live in a world with justice. We both read. Clarence Page, Jr. had appealed his conviction, and he'd been sentenced to life in prison. His lawyers had argued that his rights had been violated because the federal agents continued to question him and used his own testimony against him, even though he'd asked for a lawyer. At the time, the agents told him, "Sure, you know any attorneys? We'll call one." When he said that he didn't know any, they went right on interrogating him. His lawyer said that the state had systematically blocked all black jurors from the pool. The appeal was denied. August 5, 1972. Finally, they called Sebastian Steinitz, and two guards ushered him into the room from the door opposite the one for the public. I compared the man in front of me with the images of him burned into my mind as a kid. The lean, youthful curve of his cheeks and the angle of his jaw had broadened. He'd put on a few pounds in 8 years, but not many. The eyes hadn't changed, that look of calculating assessment, of confidence in his own simmering thoughts. He looked noticeably tidier than the other prisoners who had spoken earlier, and it struck me that he applied some of the same attention to detail with his orange prison duds as he had his well-tailored sports coat of the pictures from his trial, the pants fitting snugly at the waist, the shirt carefully tucked in. His hairline had receded an inch or two, and as he turned to face the panel, an egg-shaped bald spot showed at the crown of his head. The panel member to the right asked him a question. Realizing that with Uncle Bill, I'd be forced to speak for the family, I missed most of Steinitz's words, trying to gather my own thoughts. All that registered was a whirlwind of timbre in his voice. A panel member referring to the documents called Steinitz a model prisoner. He reached into the folder and he pulled out some magazines. He flipped to an open bookmarked page. "So, Mr. Steinitz, are we to understand that you penned these articles in jail, scot-free?" And he opened another magazine, The Safecracker. "Yes," said Steinitz. "Several others as well." He seemed genuinely proud. "Then it was your intention or purpose, I suppose, to continue pursuing your career, writing fictional crimes as a career rather than returning to your criminal ways?" "Absolutely." "Anything further you'd like to advise the board at this time?" "Only that I regret the decisions that brought me here." In other words, he regretted getting caught. "And I finally found my calling. I'm not a threat to anyone anymore. My only hope is that I can remain productive as an author and a citizen." "Very well." The panel member closed the folder and lifted a clipboard. "We are expecting a victim statement from a Mr. William Glass." "Sir," I spoke up from my seat, "William Glass is unable to attend. I'm his nephew, Abel Glass. I'd like to speak for him if I could." "Certainly." A guard motioned me to the front of the room. I came forward and stood a few feet from Steinitz. A sudden spike of adrenaline jolted me. I held one wrist to steady my hands, and I closed my cleared my throat. "My Uncle Bill was a proud New York City cop," I tried, but couldn't keep the rapid tremolo from my voice, "until he was shot." The four members of the parole board all stopped shuffling papers, and they watched me. "He was shot in the hip, trying to prevent a bank robbery. The robbery was of the Union Savings and Loan in Brooklyn. I just want you to know that he's never been the same. And not just physically. Yeah, he has one leg that's a whole lot shorter than the other one, and he walks with a limp. But he lost a lot more that day. He lost his pride. He lost his future. I know Mr. Steinitz didn't pull that trigger, but I also know that he was the thinker and the planner behind that crime and many others. To me, that makes him more responsible, not less. Mr. Steinitz and his two partners stockpiled all kinds of military-grade weapons, some of which were in the car when he was finally caught. It seems to me that a man of his intelligence must have known those weapons would be used for. He expected it. He knew the likely targets, too. Officers of the law, like my uncle. Billy Ray Tanner, the trigger man for that string of crimes, got life without parole. So did Clarence Page Jr., and he was just the bag man. The bag man. How is it that we're here today considering a parole for the mastermind of those crimes after just 8 years? The panel member on my left frowned darkly over his reading glasses. I'd said too much. They didn't want to hear about my original sentences, about the original sentences that had been imposed. They didn't want to compare the cases. And still, I wanted to say more. I wanted to grab Steinitz hobbled. I wanted to hobble him like Uncle Bill. I wanted him on the other side of the glass like Mr. Glover so that Sebastian Steinitz would think twice. The silent moment passed. The panel member on the right thanked me and I rose to go. Thad and I came to my side as they opened the door. Outside in the hall, I hesitated, emotionally drained, and then Thad put his hand on my shoulder. I remember my brother Ian and something he told me one of the last times we'd spoke. It was on September 3rd, 1968. I had a strange sense of something terrible playing out even before Aunt Mary untangled the tan curlicues of the cord to the phone that was mounted on the kitchen wall and passed me the receiver. "Hey, Abe." The international call had a scratchy connection, like a hearing Ian had on one of Uncle Bill's old shellac records. His voice had a strange embarrassment that I'd never heard in it before, and then I knew. "You're re-enlisting, aren't you?" I said. Silence. And all that stuff about coming home and getting your own place so I could move in with you, was that just a load of crap? I asked him. "No, Abe, I meant all that, but things have changed. I'm sorry, I just have to do this," he said. "To save democracy or humanity or whatever, right? Is that what you think?" I asked him. "No, I don't believe in all that. I don't even think I'm helping humanity at all, to be honest with you. Maybe I thought it was like that when I started out, but not now," he said. "Then why don't you come home?" I asked. "It's hard to explain, because I know what I'm doing. If I come home, the guy who replaces me might not know what he's doing," he said. "If you come home, that's not your problem," I said. "It is. People could die. And these people, well, they're like my brothers," he said. "But I am your brother. Me." I cursed him. I cried. And I pounded the wall. Loss, no stranger, plunged long, curved claws into my chest and twisted. When the call ended, it stayed. Stayed in my chest, that feeling, and it perched on my shoulder like a gargoyle. Sometimes it quieted, but it never left. It struck me deep a few months later when the two men in dress uniform came to the front door to tell us that my brother Ian was missing, and when Aunt Mary wailed her apologies to my long-dead mom, clutching a framed photograph against her stout bosom, and then 3 weeks later into boot camp when I got called to the commander's office and saw the chaplain that was waiting there for me. It feasted on my flesh. That was the short story written by the author Avram Levinsky, that short story entitled The Bank Heist Before Armageddon, and read from here at the Talking Information Center, and read for the Talking Information Center's short story program. Thanks a lot for listening, everyone, and please do listen again. Take care, and goodbye, everybody.
1: 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And thank you for listening. Hi, my name is Billy, and here is tonight's weather forecast for the Talking Information Center. This evening, there will be a 20% slight chance of showers, and then later, mostly cloudy, with degrees low around 65. The sun rose today at 6:07 a.m., the sun will set today at 7:21 p.m., and the sun will rise tomorrow at 6:08 a.m. That's all the weather I have for today. I'm Billy giving you the weather for the Talking Information Center. Have a wonderful evening.
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0: Hi, welcome to the Talking Information Center's short story program being read from here at the Talking Information Center. And this is the short story entitled The Great Gatsby. Excuse me, this is the short story taken from the book entitled The Great Gatsby, written by the author F. Scott Fitzgerald. And my name is Danny V, reading from here at the Talking Information Center for the Talking Information Center's short story program. And now for the story. In my younger and more vulnerable years, my father gave me some advice that I've been turning over in my mind ever since. Whenever you feel like criticizing anyone, he told me, just remember that all the people in this world haven't had the advantages that you've had. He didn't say any more, but we've always been unusually communicative in a reserved way, and I understood that he meant a great deal more than that. In consequence, I'm inclined to reserve all judgments, a habit that has opened up many curious natures to me and also made me the victim of not a few veteran bores. The abnormal mind is quick to detect and attach itself to this quality when it appears in a normal person, and it came so to me in that college I was unjustly accused of being a politician because I was privy to the secret griefs of wild, unknown men. Most of these confidences were unsought. Frequently, I have feigned sleep, preoccupation, or a hostile levity when I realized by some unmistakable sign that an intimate revelation was quivering on the horizon. For the intimate revelations of young men, or at least the terms in which they express them, are usually plagiaristic and marred by obvious suppressions. Reserving judgments is a matter of infinite hope. I am still a little afraid of missing something if I forget that, as my father snobbily suggested, and I snobbishly repeat, a sense of the fundamental decencies is parceled out unequally at birth. And after boasting this way of my tolerance, I came to the admission that it has a limit. Conduct may be founded on the hard rock or the wet marshes, but after a certain point, I don't care what it's founded on. When I came back from East last autumn, I felt that I wanted the world to be in uniform and at a sort of moral attention forever. I wanted no more riotous excursions with privileged glimpses into the human heart. Only Gatsby, the man who gives his name to this book, was exempt from my reaction. Gatsby, who represented everything for which I have an unaffected scorn. If personality is an unbroken series of successful gestures, then there was something gorgeous about him, some heightened sensitivity to the promises of life, as if he were related to one of those intricate machines that register earthquakes 10,000 miles away. This responsiveness had nothing to do with that flabby impressionability which is dignified under the name of the creative temperament. It was an extraordinary gift for hope, a romantic readiness, which such as I have never found in any other person, and which is not likely I shall ever find again. No, Gatsby turned out all right at the end. It is what preyed on Gatsby, what foul dust floated in the wake of his dreams, that temporarily closed out my interest in the abortive sorrows and short-winded elations of men. My family have been prominent, well-to-do people in this middle western city for three generations. The Carraways are something of a clan, and we have a tradition that we're descended from the Dukes of Buccleuch, but the actual founder of my line was my grandfather's brother, who came here in 51, sent a substitute to the Civil War, and started the wholesale hardware business that my father carries on to this day. I never saw this great uncle, but I'm supposed to look like him, with special reference to the rather hard-boiled painting that hangs in Father's office. I graduated from New Haven in 1915, just a quarter of a century after my father, and a little later, I participated in that delayed Teutonic migration known as the Great War. I enjoyed the counter-raid so thoroughly that I came back restless. Instead of being the warm center of the world, the Middle West now seemed like the ragged edge of the universe. So I decided to go east and learned the bond business. Everybody I knew was in the bond business, so I supposed it could support one more single man. All my aunts and uncles talked it over as if they were choosing a prep school for me, and finally said, "Why, yes," with the very grave, hesitant faces. Father agreed to finance me for 1 year, and after various delays, I came east permanently, I thought, in the spring of 22. The practical thing was to find rooms in the city, but it was a warm season, and I had just left a country of wide lawns and friendly trees. So when a young man at the office suggested that we take a house together in a commuting town, it sounded like a great idea. He found the house, a weather-beaten cardboard bungalow, at $80 a month, but at the last minute, the firm ordered him to Washington, and I went out to the country alone. I had a dog, at least I had him for a few days until he ran away, and I had an old Dodge and a Finnish woman who made my bed and cooked breakfast and muttered Finnish wisdom to herself over the electric stove. It was lonely for a day or so until one morning some man more recently arrived than I stopped me on the road. "How do you get to West Egg Village?" he asked helplessly, and I told him. And as I walked on, I was lonely no longer. I was a guide, a pathfinder, an original settler. He had casually confirmed on me the freedom of the neighborhood. And so, with the sunshine and the great bursts of leaves growing on the trees, just as things grow in fast movies, I had that same familiar conviction that life was beginning over again with the summer. There was so much to read, for one thing, and so much fine health to be pulled down out of the young, breath-giving air. I bought a dozen volumes on banking and credit and investment securities, and they stood on my shelf in red and gold, like new money from the mint. promising to unfold the shining secrets that only Midas and Morgan and Maecenas knew. And I had the high intention of reading many other books besides those. I was rather literary in college. One year, I wrote a series of very solemn and obvious editorials for the Yale News, and now I was going to bring back all such things into my life and become again that most limited of all specialists, the well-rounded man. This isn't just an epigram. Life is much more successfully looked at from a single window, after all. It was a matter of chance that I should have rented a house in one of the strangest communities in North America. It was on that slender, riotous island which extends itself due east of New York, and where there are many other natural curiosities, two unusual formations of land. 20 miles from the city, a pair of enormous eggs, identical in contour and separated only by a courtesy bay. Just out, they jut out into the most domesticated body of salt water in the Western Hemisphere, the great wet barnyard of Long Island Sound. They are not perfect ovals, like the eggs in the Columbus story. They are both crushed flat at the contact end, but their physical resemblance must be a source of perpetual confusion to the gulls that fly overhead. To the wingless, a more arresting phenomenon is their dissimilarity in every particular concept except shape and size. I lived at West Egg, well, the less fashionable of the two, though this is a most superficial tag to express the bizarre and not the little sinister contrast between the two of them. My house was at the very tip of the egg, only 50 yards from the sound, and squeezed between two huge places that rented for $12,000 or $15,000 a season. The one on my right was a colossal affair by any standard. It was a factual imitation of some Hotel de Ville in Normandy, with a tower on one side, spanking new under a thin beard of raw ivy, and a marble swimming pool with more than 40 acres of lawn and garden. And that was Gatsby's mansion. Or rather, as I didn't know Mr. Gatsby, it was a mansion inhabited by a gentleman of that name. My own house was an eyesore, but it was a small eyesore, and it had been overlooked, so I had a view of the water, a partial view of my neighbor's lawn, and the consoling proximity of millionaires, and all for only $80 a month. Across the Courtesy Bay, the white palaces of fashionable East Egg splintered and glittered along the water, and the history of the summer really begins on the evening that I drove over there to have dinner with the Tom Buchanans. Daisy, his wife, was my second cousin once removed, and I'd known Tom in college, and just after the war, I spent 2 days with them in Chicago. Her husband, among many various physical accomplishments, had been one of the most powerful ends ever to play football at New Haven. A national figure, in a way, one of those men who reach such an acute, limited excellence at 21 that everything afterward savors of anticlimax. His family were enormously wealthy. Even in college, his freedom with money was a matter for reproach, But now that he'd left Chicago and come east in a fashion that rather took your breath away. For instance, he'd brought down a string of polo ponies from Lake Forest. It was hard to realize that a man in my own generation would be wealthy enough to do that. Why they came east? I don't know. They had spent a year in France for no particular reason, and then they drifted here and there unrestfully wherever people played polo and were rich together. This was to be a permanent move, said Daisy over the telephone, but I didn't believe it. I had no sight into Daisy's heart, but I felt that Tom would drift on forever seeking, a little wistfully, for that dramatic turbulence of some irrevocable football game. Now a break from the story. This is the Talking Information Center's short story program being read from here at the Talking Information Center. And this is a reading of the short story from the book The Great Gatsby. Once again, the Talking Information Center's short story program being read from here at the Talking Information Center and reading an F. Scott Fitzgerald short story from his book The Great Gatsby. And now, back to the story. And so, it happened. On that spring, on that warm, windy evening, I drove over to East Egg to see two old friends, whom I scarcely knew at all. Their house was even more elaborate than I expected, a cheerful red and white Georgian colonial mansion overlooking the bay. The lawn started at the beach and ran toward the front door for a quarter mile, jumping over sundials and brick walls and burning gardens, and finally it reached the house, drifting up the side in bright vines as though from the momentum of its own run. The front was broken by a line of French windows, glowing now with reflected gold, and wide open to the warm, windy afternoon, and Tom Buchanan, in his riding clothes, was standing with legs apart on the front porch. He had changed since his New Haven years. Now, he was a sturdy, straw-haired man of 30, with a rather hard mouth and a supercilious manner. Two shining, arrogant eyes had established dominance over his face and gave him the appearance of always leaning aggressively forward. Not even the effeminate swank of his riding clothes could hide the enormous power of that body. He seemed to fill those glistening boots until he strained the top lacing, and you could see a great pack of muscle shifting when his shoulder moved under his thin coat. It was a body capable of enormous leverage, a cruel body. His speaking voice, a gruff, husky tenor, added to the impression of fractiousness that he conveyed. There was a touch of paternal contempt in it, even toward people he liked, and there were men at New Haven that hated his guts. "Now, don't think my opinion on these matters is final," he seemed to say, "just because I'm stronger and more of a man than you are. We were in the same senior society, and while we were never intimate, I always had the impression that he approved of me and wanted me to like him with some of his harsh, defiant wistfulness of his own. We talked for a few minutes on the sunny porch. "I've got a nice place here," he said, his eyes flashing about restlessly. Turning me around by one arm, he moved a broad, flat hand along the front vista, including in its sweep a sunken Italian garden, a half acre of deep, pungent roses and a snub-nosed motorboat that bumped the tide offshore. It belonged to Demain, the oil man. He turned me around again, politely and abruptly, and then he said, "We'll go inside." We walked through a high hallway into a... It belonged to Demain, the oil man. He turned me around again, politely and abruptly, and then he said, "We'll go inside."

into the house. A breeze blew about the room. It blew the curtains in at one end and out the other end, like pale flags, twisting them up toward the frosted wedding cake of the ceiling, and then rippled down over the wine-colored rug, making a shadow on it as the wind does on the sea. The only completely stationary object in the room was an enormous couch on which two young women were buoyed up as though upon an anchored balloon. They were both in white, and their dresses were rippling and fluttering as if they had just been blown back in after a short flight around the house. I must have stood for a few moments listening to the whip and the snap of the curtains and the groan of a picture on the wall. Then there was a boom as Tom Buchanan shut the rear windows and the caught wind died out about the room, and the curtains and the rugs and the two women ballooned slowly to the floor. The younger of the two was a stranger to me. She was extended full length at her end of the divan, completely motionless, with her chin raised a little, as if she were balancing something on it, which was quite likely to fall. If she saw me out of the corner of her eyes, she gave no hint of it. Indeed, I was almost surprised into murmuring an apology for having disturbed her by coming in. The other girl, Daisy, made an attempt to rise. She leaned forward, slightly forward, with a conscientious expression. Then she laughed, an absurd, charming little laugh, and I laughed too and came forward into the room. "I'm paralyzed with happiness," she said, and she laughed again, as if she had said something quite witty, very witty, and she held my hand for a moment, and looking up into my face, promising me that there was nothing and there was no one in the world she so much wanted to see as me. That was the way she had. She hinted in a murmur that the surname of the balancing girl was Baker. I've heard it said that Daisy's murmur was only to make people lean toward her, an irrelevant criticism that made it no less charming. At any rate, Miss Baker's lips fluttered. She nodded at me almost imperceptibly, and then she quickly tipped her head back again. The object she was balancing had obviously tottered a little bit and given her something of a fright. Again, a sort of apology rose to my lips. Almost any exhibition of complete self-sufficiency draws a stunned tribute from me. I looked back at my cousin, who began to ask me questions in her low, thrilling voice. It was the kind of voice that the ear follows up and down, as if every and each speech is an arrangement of notes that will never be played again. Her face was sad and lovely with bright things in it, in bright eyes, in a bright, passionate mouth, but there was an excitement in her voice that men who cared for her found difficult to forget, a singing compulsion, a whispered listen, a promise that she had done gay, exciting things just a while since, and that there were gay, exciting things hovering about in the next hour. I told her how I had stopped off in Chicago for a day on my way east, and how a dozen people had sent their love to her through me. "Do they miss me?" she cried ecstatically. "The whole town is desolate. All the cars of the left rear wheel painted black as a mourning wreath, and there's a persistent wail all night along the north shore," I said. "How gorgeous. Let's go back. Let's go back, Tom. Tomorrow," she said. And then she added irrelevantly, "You ought to see the baby." "I'd like to," I answered her. "She's asleep. She's 3 years old. Haven't you ever seen her?" "Never."

0: Well, you ought to see her. She's in here. Tom Buchanan, who had been hovering restlessly about the room, stopped, and he rested his hand on my shoulder. What are you doing, Nick? I'm a bond man. Who with? I told him. Never heard of them, he remarked decisively. This annoyed me. You will, I answered shortly. You will if you stay in the East. Oh, I'll stay in the East. Don't you worry, he said, glancing at Daisy and then back at me, as if he were on the alert for something more. I'd be a darned fool to live anywhere else. At this point, Miss Baker said, absolutely, with such suddenness that I started. It was the first word she had uttered since I came into the room. Evidently, it surprised her as much as it did me, for she yawned and, with a series of rapid, deft movements, stood up into the room. I'm stiff, she complained. I've been lying on that sofa for as long as I can remember. Don't look at me, Daisy retorted. I've been trying to get you to go to New York all afternoon. No thanks, said Miss Baker to the four cocktails just in from the pantry. I'm absolutely in training. Her host looked at her incredulously. You are? He took down his drink as if it were a drop in the bottom of a glass. How you ever get anything done is beyond me. I looked at Miss Baker, wondering what it was she got done. I enjoyed looking at her. She was a slender, small-breasted girl with an erect carriage, which she accentuated by throwing her body backward at the shoulders like a young cadet. Her gray, sun-strained eyes looked back at me with polite, reciprocal curiosity out of a wan, charming, discontented face. It occurred to me now that I had seen her or a picture of her somewhere before. You live in West Egg? She remarked contemptuously. I know somebody there. I don't know a single... You must know Gatsby. Gatsby? Demanded Daisy. What Gatsby? Before I could reply that he was my neighbor, dinner was announced. Wedging his tense arm imperatively under mine, Tom Buchanan compelled me from the room as though he were moving a checker to another square. Slenderly, languidly, their hands set lightly on their hips, the two young women preceded us out into the rose-colored porch, open toward the sunset, where four candles flickered on the table in the diminished wind. Why candles? Objected Daisy, frowning. She snapped them out with her fingers. In 2 weeks, it'll be the longest day of the year. She nodded at us all radiantly. Don't you always watch for the longest day of the year and miss it? I always watch for the longest day of the year and then miss it. We ought to plan something, yawned Miss Baker, sitting down at the table as if she were getting into bed. All right, said Daisy. What'll we plan? She turned to me helplessly. What do people plan? Before I could answer her, eyes fastened me with an odd expression on her little finger. Look, she complained. I heard it. We all looked. The knuckle was black and blue. You did it, Tom, she said accusingly. I know you didn't mean to, but you did it. And that's what I get for marrying a great brute of a man, a great big hulking physical specimen of a... I hate that word, hulking, objected Tom crossly. Even in kidding. Hulking, insisted Daisy. Sometimes she and Miss Baker talked at once, unobtrusively, and with a bantering inconsequence that was never quite chatter. That was as cool as their white dresses and their impersonal eyes in the absence of all desire. they were here, and they accepted Tom and me, making only polite, pleasant effort to entertain or to be entertained. They knew that presently dinner would be over, and a little later the evening, too, would be over and casually put away. It was sharply different from the West, where an evening was hurried from phase to phase toward its close in a continually disappointed anticipation, or else in a sheer nervous dread of the movement and moment itself. Now a break from the story. This is the Talking Information Center's short story program being read from here at the Talking Information Center. And this is the short story taken from the book The Great Gatsby, written by the author F. Scott Fitzgerald. And now, back to the story. "You make me feel uncivilized, Daisy," I confessed on my second glass of quirky but rather impressive claret. "Can't you talk about crops or something?" I meant nothing in particular by this remark, but it was taken up in an unexpected way. "Civilization's going to pieces," broke out Tom violently. "I've gotten to a terrible pessimist about such things. Have you read The Rise of the Colored Empires by this man Goddard?" "Why, no," I answered, rather surprised by his tone. "Well, it's a fine book, and everybody ought to read it. The idea is, if we don't look out, the white race will be utterly submerged. It's all scientific stuff. It's been proved." "Tom's getting very profound," said Daisy, with an expression of unthoughtful sadness. "He reads deep books with long words in them. What was that word we... Well, these books are all scientific," insisted Tom, glancing at her impatiently. "This fellow has worked out the whole thing. It's up to us, who are the dominant race, to watch out, or else these other races will have controls of things. We've got to beat them down," whispered Daisy, winking ferociously toward the fervent sun. "You ought to live in California," began Miss Baker, but Tom interrupted her by shifting heavily in his chair. "The idea is that we're Nordics. I am, and you are, and you are, and," after an infinitesimal hesitation, he included Daisy with a slight nod, and she winked at me again. "And we've produced all the other things that go to make civilization. Oh, science and art and all that. Do you see?" And there was something pathetic in his concentration, as if his complacency, more acute than of old, was not enough to him anymore. When almost immediately the telephone rang inside the house and the butler left the porch, Daisy seized upon the momentary interruption and leaned toward me. "I'll tell you a family secret," she whispered enthusiastically. "It's about the butler's nose. Do you want to hear about the butler's nose? That's why I came over tonight. Well, he wasn't always a butler. He used to be a silver polisher for some people in New York that had a silver service for 200 people. He had to polish it from morning till night, until finally it began to affect his nose. Things went from bad to worse," suggested Miss Baker. "Yes, things went from bad to worse, until finally he had to give up his position." For a moment, the last sunshine fell with romantic affectation upon her glowing face, and her voice compelled me forward breathlessly as I listened. Then the glow faded, each light deserting her with a lingering regret, like children leaving a pleasant streak at dusk. The butler came back and murmured something close to Tom's ear, whereupon Tom frowned, pushed back his chair and without a word went inside. As if absence quickened something within me and within her, Daisy leaned forward again, her voice glowing and singing. "I love to see you at my table, Nick. You remind me of a rose, an absolute rose, doesn't he?" And she turned to Miss Baker for confirmation. An absolute rose. This was untrue. I am not even faintly like a rose. She was only extemporizing, but with a stirring warmth flowed from her, as if her heart was trying to come out to you and concealed in one of those breathless, thrilling words. Then suddenly, she threw her napkin on the table and excused herself and went into the house. Miss Baker and I exchanged short glances, consciously devoid of meaning. I was about to speak up when she sat up alertly and said, "Shh," in a warning voice. A subdued, impassioned murmur was audible in the room beyond, and Miss Baker leaned forward, unashamed, trying to hear. The murmur trembled on the verge of coherence, then sank down, mounted excitedly, and then ceased altogether. "This Mr. Gatsby you spoke of is my neighbor," I said. "Don't talk. I want to hear what happens." "Is something happening?" I inquired of her innocently. "You mean to say that you don't know?" Miss Baker, honestly surprised, said. "I thought everybody knew." "I don't." "Why?" she said hesitantly. "Tom's got some woman in New York." "Got some woman?" I repeated blankly. Miss Baker nodded. "She might have the decency not to telephone him at dinner time, don't you think?" Almost before I had grasped her meaning, there was the flutter of a dress and the crunch of leather boots, and Tom and Daisy were back at the table. "It couldn't be helped," cried Daisy with tense gaiety, and she sat down and glanced searchingly at Miss Baker and then at me. And then she continued, "I looked outdoors for a minute, and it's very romantic outdoors. There's a bird on the lawn that I must think is a nightingale come over from the Cunard, or maybe on the white line it came over on. He's singing away," and hear her voice saying, "It's romantic, isn't it, Tom?" "Very romantic," he said, and then miserably to me, "If it's light enough after dinner, I want to take you down to the stables." The telephone rang inside, startlingly, and as Daisy shook her head decisively at Tom, the subject of the stables, in fact, all subjects, vanished into the air. Among the broken fragments of the last 5 minutes at the table, I remember the candles were being lit again, pointlessly, and as I was conscious of wanting to look squarely at everyone, and yet I wanted to avoid all of their eyes. I couldn't guess what Daisy and Tom were thinking, but I doubt if even Miss Baker, who seemed to have mastered a certain hearty skepticism, was able to utterly put this fifth guest's shrill, metallic urgency out of mind. To a normal temperament, the situation might have seemed intriguing, but to my own instinct, it was to telephone immediately for the police. The horses, needless to say, were not mentioned again. Tom and Miss Baker, with several feet of twilight between them, strolled back into the library as if to a vigil beside a perfectly tangible body, while trying to look pleasantly interested and a little deaf. I followed Daisy around a chain of connecting verandas to the porch in front. In its gloom, the deep gloom, we sat down side by side on a wicker settee. Daisy took her face in her hands, as if feeling its lovely shape, and her eyes moved gradually out into the velvet dusk. I saw that turbulent emotions possessed her, so I asked what I thought would be some sedative questions about her little girl. "We don't know each other very well, Nick," she said suddenly, "even if we are cousins. You didn't come to my wedding." "I wasn't back from the war," I said. "That's true," she hesitated. "Well, I've had a very bad time, Nick, and I'm pretty cynical about everything," she said. Evidently, she had reason to be. I waited, but she didn't say anything else, and after a moment, I returned rather feebly to the subject of her daughter. "I suppose she talks and eats and everything?" I asked. "Oh, yes." And here she looked at me absently. "Listen, Nick, let me tell you what I said when she was born. Would you like to hear?" she asked. "Very much," I answered. "It'll show you how I've gotten to feel about things, Nick. Well, she was less than an hour old, and Tom was God knows where. I woke up out of that ether with an utterly abandoned feeling, and I asked the night nurse right away if it was a boy or a girl. She told me that it was a girl, and so I turned my head away, and I wept. 'All right,' I said to myself, 'I'm glad it's a girl, and I hope she'll be a fool. That's the best thing a girl can be in this world, a beautiful little fool,' she said. 'You see, I think everything's the trouble now,' she said. 'Everything, I think, is terrible anyhow.' And she went on in a convinced way. 'Everybody thinks so. The most advanced people. And I know. I've been everywhere and seen everything and done everything.'" Here her eyes flashed around in a defiant way, flashed all around her in that defiant way, rather like Tom's, and she laughed with a thrilling scorn. "Sophisticated? God, I'm sophisticated," she said. The instant her voice broke off, ceasing to compel my attention, my belief, I felt the basic insincerity of what she had said. It made me uneasy, as though the whole evening had been a trick of some sort to exact a contributory emotion from me. And I waited, and sure enough, in a moment, she looked at me with an absolute smirk on her lovely face, as if she had asserted her membership in a rather distinguished secret society to which she and Tom both belonged. Inside, the crimson room bloomed with light. Tom and Miss Baker sat at either end of the long couch, and she read aloud to him from the Saturday Evening Post. The words, murmurous and uninflected, running together in a soothing tune. The lamplight brought on his boots and dull on the autumn leaf yellow of her hair, glinted along a paper as she turned a page with a flutter of slender muscles in her arms. When we came in, she held us silent for a moment with a lifted hand. "To be continued," she said, tossing the magazine on the table. "To be continued in our very next issue." Her body here asserted itself with a restless movement of her knees, and she stood up. 10 o'clock, she remarked, apparently finding the time on the ceiling. "Time for this good girl to go to bed," she said. "Jordan's going to be playing in the tournament tomorrow," explained Daisy to me. "She's playing over at Westchester." "Oh, you're Jordan Baker," I said. I knew now why her face was familiar, and its pleasing, contemptuous expression had looked out at me from many Rotengarf pictures of the sporting life at Asheville and Hot Springs in Palm Beach. I'd heard some story of her, too. A critical, unpleasant story. But what it was, I had forgotten a long time ago. "Good night," she said softly. "Wake me up at 8, won't you?" She said, "If you'll get up." "I will. Good night, Mr. Carraway. See you anon," she said. "Of course you will," confirmed Daisy. "In fact, I think I'll arrange a marriage. Come over often, Nick, and I'll sort of, oh, fling you and Jordan together. You know, lock you up accidentally in linen closets and push you out to sea in a boat and all that sort of thing," she said. "Good night," called Miss Baker from the stairs. "I haven't heard a word." "She's a nice girl," said Tom after a moment. "They oughtn't let her run around the country this way," he said. "Who oughtn't to?" inquired Daisley coldly. "Her family," Tom said. "Her family is one aunt, about 1,000 years old. Besides, Nick is going to look after her. Aren't you, Nick?" Daisy said. "She's going to spend lots of weekends out here this summer. I think the home influence will be very good for her," Daisy said. Tom and Daisy looked at each other for a moment in silence. "Is she from New York?" I asked quickly. "From Louisville. Our white girlhood was passed together there. Our beautiful white..." "Did you give Nick a little heart-to-heart talk on the veranda?" demanded Tom suddenly. "Did I?" She looked at me. "I can't seem to remember. But I think we talked about the Nordic race." "Yes, I'm sure we did. It sort of crept on us. And first thing you know..." "Don't believe everything you hear, Nick," Tom advised me. I lightly said that I had heard nothing at all, and a few minutes later, I got up to go home. They came to the door with me, and they stood side by side in a cheerful square of light. As I started my motor, Aunt Daisy peremptorily called, "Wait! I forgot to ask you something, and it's important. We heard you were engaged to a girl out west," she asked. "That's right," corroborated Tom kindly. "We heard that you were engaged." "It's a libel. I'm too poor," I answered. "But we heard it," insisted Daisy, surprising me by opening up again in a little flower-like way. "We heard it from 3 people, so it must be true," she said. Of course, I knew what they were referring to, but I wasn't even vaguely engaged. The fact that gossip had published the banns was one of the reasons that I had come east. You can't stop going on with an old friend on account of rumors, and on the other hand, I had no intention of being rumored into marriage. Their interest rather touched me, and it made them less remotely rich, it seemed. Nevertheless, I was confused and a little disgusted as I drove away. Now a break from the story. This is the Talking Information Center's short story program being read from here at the Talking Information Center. And this is a short story taken from the book The Great Gatsby, written by the author F. Scott Fitzgerald. Once again, the Talking Information Center's short story program. And now, back to the story. Yes, I was confused and a little disgusted as I drove away from them. It seemed to me that the thing for Daisy to do was to rush out of this house with her child in her arms. But apparently, there were no such intentions in her head. As for the fact that the fact that he had some woman in New York was really less surprising than that he had been depressed by a book. Something was making him nibble at the edge of stale ideas, as if his sturdy physical egotism had no longer nourished his peremptory heart. Already, it was deep summer on the roadhouse roofs and in front of the wayside garages where the new red gas pumps sat out in the pools of light. And when I reached my estate at West Egg, I ran the car under its shed, and I sat for a while on an abandoned grass roller in the yard. The wind had blown off, leaving a loud, bright night with wings beating in the trees and a persistent organ sound as the full bellows of the earth blew the frogs full of life. The silhouette of a moving cat wavered across the moonlight and turned my head to watch it. I saw that I was not alone. 50 feet away, a figure had emerged from the shadow of my neighbor's mansion and was standing with his hands in his pockets regarding the silver pepper of the stars. Something in his leisurely movements and the secure position of his feet upon the lawn suggested that it was Mr. Gatsby himself, come out to determine what share was his of our local heavens. I decided to call to him. Miss Baker had mentioned him at dinner, and that would do for an introduction. But I didn't call to him, for he gave a sudden intimation that he was content to be alone. He stretched out his arms toward the dark water in a curious way, and as far as I was from him, I could have sworn that he was trembling. Involuntarily, I glanced seaward and distinguished nothing except a single green light, minute and far away, that might have been the end of a dock. When I looked once more for Gatsby, he had vanished, and I was alone again in the unquiet darkness. That was a short story from the book The Great Gatsby, being read from here at the Talking Information Center, being read for the Talking Information Center short story program, and that book was written by the author F. Scott Fitzgerald. And this is reading from the book A Sailor's War by the author Sam Lombard Hobson, the story entitled Training. I was born the year before the outbreak of the First World War. My father lived his life during the long period of Pax Britannica and was never required to take up arms in the service of his country or empire, being too old to fight in the Kaiser's War. Nor do the family records show any forebear of my father's as having had to carry a weapon, except in the pursuit of game, and no male of his name ever went to sea, other than for reasons of pleasure. My mother, born a Daubney, was able to produce a lineage which showed an ancestor, one Philip d'Abrigny, counselor to King John at the signing of the Magna Carta, and tutor to the young King Henry III, who as a crusader went overseas to fight in the War of the Cross. He died in 1292, and his tomb still lies undisturbed at the south transept entrance to the Church of the Holy Sepulchre in Jerusalem. With this one exception, no antecedent of mine fought in any way, paramilitary, military, civil, or holy, went to sea for conquest or in defense of the realm. I can thus claim to have been born of non-aggressive stock and without salt water in my veins. In 1921, at the age of 8, I went to Sunningdale School in Berkshire, then as now considered one of the best private schools in the country, where every pupil preserved and received a first-class classical education and was groomed specifically for Eton, hopefully by a scholarship. But I was not of that ilk, and by the disappointment both by parents and my tutors. The headmaster, however, had the measure of me. On the grounds that I was cut out for the Navy, he urged my father, "Send that boy to sea, not into the city." In after years, I was asked why my father and why the head had picked me out for a life at sea, and I was told that I had succeeded in carving my initials higher up in the rafters of the gymnasium, higher than anyone else before me, and that was the first boy who had won the swimming cup while he was still a junior. Thus equipped, with supposedly a good head for heights and amphibian inclination, I braced myself for the sea, with never a thought for the city, or as life of a country gentleman. As I turned to say goodbye to my first school, to go thenceforth to be trained in the profession of arms, I might have paused to think that the future held for others who were leaving at the time to take up non-military careers. Today, the war memorial in the school chapel testifies that every boy who left Sunningdale with me in 1926 took up a civilian career, and that they were killed in action during the Second World War. My training career started at Royal Naval College in Dartmouth. I can think of no place that could cut a spoilt boy down to size more quickly. Yet graciously, then is the imposing time and imposing establishment high on that hill, overlooking the River Dart and the English Channel beyond. You arrived for your first day at the college, dressed in the uniform of a naval officer, and feeling quite pleased with yourself. Your first day of training. That was the short story, Training, taken from the book A Sailor's War, written by the author Sam Lombard Hobson, and read from here at the Talking Information Center, and read for the Talking Information Center's short story program. Thanks a lot for listening, everyone, and please do listen again. Take care, and goodbye, everybody.
1: 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Hi, my name is Billy, and here is tonight's weather forecast for the Talking Information Center. This evening, there will be a 20% slight chance of showers, and then later, mostly cloudy, with degrees low around 65. The sun rose today at 6:07 a.m., the sun will set today at 7:21 p.m., and the sun will rise tomorrow at 6:08 a.m. That's all the weather I have for today. I'm Billy giving you the weather for the Talking Information Center. Have a wonderful evening.
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9: This is Denise reading episode 12 of I Hope This Finds You Well by Natalie Sue. In the last episode, Gregory calls Jolene into his office to ask her what she wants in return for keeping quiet about his girlfriend. He says her job is safe, but also tells her that Caitlin and Rhonda will be laid off and Armin terminated. Jolene learns that Kyle is abusive to Caitlin, and she feels sorry for her. We left off with Armin telling Jolene that they need to be truthful with their parents and tell them they are not really in a romantic relationship. The two moms are about to book an expensive wedding venue, and Armin wants to leave work to talk to them. Anna, the office manager, appears out of nowhere and pushes past him. Her expression is blank beneath her blunt bangs. Miss Smith, you need to come to the boardroom right away. We need to have a meeting with HR. Oh, man, my final HR report is due from Cliff today. I'll go as soon as I can. I just need to talk to Caitlin. Anna shakes her head. I really meant now. Suddenly, I realize that Randall, the security guard, is standing behind her. I should have known something big was happening for Anna to come to our floor. Randall's eyes droop like he hates what he's about to do. Jolene, can you come with us, please? My nails squeeze against the flesh of my palms, and I'm afraid I'm about to snap from everything. Yes, but I have to let someone know something. It's a matter of safe now. The whole room freezes. I'm a scene. Everyone in the office is peeking up from their cubicles at me like little gophers from their holes. How had I not noticed them? I follow Randall toward the boardroom, a cloak of tension surrounding us. No one bothers to even whisper to each other as I pass them by. Entering the boardroom is like delving into a stiff and dry cave. Gregory sits at the end of the table, clearing his throat. Cliff is beside him, focusing on his notepad, not a doodle in sight. A rock forms in the middle of my stomach because in the very last seat is Caitlin. "Are you okay?" I ask her. "Kyle's in the lobby." My words come out in a croak. Caitlin stares through me, arms not crossed so much as curled around herself. My stomach twists. Whatever happened between us last night, the switch has been flicked. I stumble toward the chair Armin tested yesterday, eyes focused on the floor. Cliff speaks first. "We've had some concerning information brought to our attention that we're hoping to clear up." His voice is firm, but he sounds a million miles away. And when I draw my gaze to him, he won't look directly at me, staring instead at my forehead. Gregory's lips tease a smile. He quickly covers his mouth by pretending to rub his mustache, but not that quickly. Cliff continues, "Caitlin reported that last night you interfered with a private correspondence between her and her partner, and that you tried to convince her to leave her partner." Caitlin perches in her chair, her gaze soft and distant, staring through me like a porcelain doll. Her hands rest neatly on the table, but her lips quaver, and she's so far gone from the person I spoke to yesterday. A wave of fear flashes. Kyle is still in the lobby. I address her directly. "Are you safe? Is he forcing you here?" My voice is shaky, my throat tight. Instantly, her eyes gain focus, her chin rises. She turns to the others and says, "This is what I'm talking about." Cliff winces and his jaw tightens, yet he won't look at me or speak up. Anna, who took the seat between Caitlin and Cliff, scribbles on her notepad, and Gregory mouth-breathes from his perch in the corner. Everything inside me starts sinking. Caitlin dabs the corners of her eyes, My thought speed past me, rapid and broken. I speak to Caitlin before thinking, so you're not leaving him. She curls farther into herself, like a little turtle into a shell. I can't catch up to all the stillness and silence in the room. Her shoulders shake with a silent sob. I may not have spoken to her much over 3 years, but I've watched her almost every day. The fear in her eyes is real, but when her gaze flashes toward me, it's the remorse that drills into my core. Cliff adjusts the papers in front of him. Jolene, after a conversation last night between you and Miss Joffrey regarding her fiancé, Kyle, Caitlin had reason to believe you were interfering in her. I knew my draft email was messed with. You sabotaged me. We know what you're really like. Caitlin's voice is stilted and pitchy. I had to tell Gregory everything. My skin goes taut. I flash back to the night Cliff busted me at Caitlin's computer. Me typing, Jolene sucks, could have been my demise. Miss Joffrey, that's enough. Cliff still can't look at me. His knuckles are firm fists, his lips a thin line. This was always going to happen. I knew this was going to happen with him one day. He continues, due to the concern, Gregory had authority to check your desk. It's company property, Gregory just has to say. The joy in his heart is an ugly thing. Of course, Gregory was all too happy for any excuse to rifle through my things. Extorting the guy probably didn't help my situation. I picture Gregory pawing at my desk, going through my papers. My stomach turns to acid. Cliff gestures toward Gregory. Unfortunately, there was concerning material inside. Gregory puffs out his chest, just thrilled with his existence. Cliff adjusts the papers under his hands. My heart tumbles and tumbles into the ground. You can't do that. That's my private stuff. That's my life. But as the words tumble from my mouth, I know I'm not the one to speak. Cliff nods frustratingly, but still he won't look past his hands. He pushes a folder toward me. I keep my hands tucked into myself. Several printed documents that are undeniable were recovered from your desk. He props open the folder. A piece of paper has been clipped to the top with a list. Caitlin's passwords. Phone number for Rhonda's son. Armin's schedule versus PTO days. Office consolidation materials. Emails from other units. The tightness in Cliff's expression is like a betrayal. That's not what it looks like. I stare at him in a silent plea. I was trying to help. Were you? Cliff's jaw ticks in unison with the drop of my stomach. He breaks our stare first. The primary concern is that there are documents printed that weren't sent to you, containing sensitive management materials. His voice is growing increasingly airy and distant. His eyes flash to the paper he's holding out, and a plan detailing your deceptions. My list I'd written just a few weeks ago. Do everything better and faster than Caitlin. Win over Gregory via his tolerable proxy, Rhonda. Convince Armin I'm normal, / give him no reason to talk to HR about me. Get Cliff to like me. His fingers halt on the last line. My simple plans bang around and crush in on me. Cliff's expression is not one of anger, but of indifference. That's not... I fumble with no words left. Cliff, you know me. It was all real. Cliff's stare is cold before his gaze drops from me toward his hands. It sends a stab through my chest, sudden and hard. Caitlin pipes in. I wasn't sure when Kyle first told me, her shoulders square, but Kyle was protecting me. She has a history of obsessing over people and hurting them. It's like I'm falling down, but I'm stuck in my chair. I search Caitlin's eyes. I search for the girl from last night, but it's like there's no light left inside here. My fiancé is worried because he knows what Jolene is capable of when she has an unhealthy interest in someone. Her eyes squeeze shut, her shakiness, her fear. Surely she sees how utterly messed up this is. Surely she sees. All the blood drains from my head. I'm losing control. I'm only partly aware of the words that spill from my mouth. He's going to hurt you. I heard how he talks to you, how he emails. Everything stops as the room pulls into sharp focus. Is it true, then? Cliff's eyes are wide when I come back into focus. Miss Smith, you accessed Caitlin's email without her consent? We lock gazes for a second because he knows this, but, oh my God, I'm so stupid. The realization punches me in the gut. His stare is stony and distant, and it's like he's looking at me for the first time, a stranger. I'm an idiot, an imbecile. I trusted him, but he trusted me. And I heard him, like always. Caitlin strengthens her stare. She was trying to get me away from Kyle. She wanted me isolated, I think. She's always watching me. I didn't want to share this, but I feel I must. Everything I never allowed myself to think runs in my mind right here, right now. I was alone with Ellie that night. I made her stay at the party. Did I convince her to leave the group? Was I jealous of her? Of Caitlin? I did order that Caitlin-esque blazer. I should say something to defend myself, but when my gaze inevitably draws to Cliff, I'm done. Everything there is to say seems ridiculous now. Every single word there is. It's like I'm tumbling down a hole. Cliff lets out a sigh, all the stress in the world stored in the wrinkles in his forehead. He wearily nods toward Caitlin. The rest of this meeting will be just with management and Miss Smith. Caitlin, please feel free to take the day for personal time, as our office handles this matter. Caitlin and I exchange one final look. There's so much floating between us. So many times we've exchanged venom with just our eyes. She breaks the stare first. I swallow audibly. This is how it all ends for us. It's too much and not enough. Once she clears out of the room, her cinnamon scent lingering in her final wake, Gregory nods toward Anna and Cliff. She's also been reading very intimate emails of mine. It's my cringe that gives me away. Is extortion not even sacred to the guy? Finally, Cliff's eyes lock with mine. I'm trapped by them. I need to get as far away from him as possible. I want to touch him. Anna peers up from her notebook, adjusting herself higher in her chair. We're going to ask you quite formally. Have you been reading people's emails? I nod once. Yes, but I can explain it. That's all it takes. They all shift in their chairs while Cliff gathers the papers and handles the final blow. Miss Smith, he clears his throat. Due to your extreme misconduct and personal breaches with your colleagues, we're going to dismiss you from your position within Super Shops Incorporated, effective immediately. Something in me breaks with the words personal breaches. I have no fight left. This was always going to happen. I shouldn't have spoken to anyone. I stare at my lap and give a small nod. Security and I will escort you to your workstation to clear your belongings and ensure your safe exit from the building. Please turn in your access card and ID card to me. I pull the lanyard from my pocket and slide it over. Our fingertips touch for a second. I immediately pull my hand away. There's something broken behind his gaze. He broke his promise, too. Good for him after all, I suppose. I step out of my chair and straighten my shoulders. I won't let my legs buckle. Now is time to start the final procession of shame to my desk. Walk of Shame 2.0. Randall, Cliff, and I round the corner. My eyes dart across the office. Everything in the space seems ornamental, surreal, like it's from a dream. A whole room of muffled voices falls silent as we approach. Some stare directly at us. Some refuse to turn away from their screens, like I don't exist. In a way, I no longer do. Heat crawls up my neck as we pass the water cooler, our footsteps in time with its incessant dripping. A dizzying pulse rushes through my head. I might faint in the middle of the floor, in front of everyone, and it wouldn't even matter. I flash back to my first walk of shame. I fought so hard, broke everything. I lock eyes with Rhonda as she shuffles through her desk. Her expression crumbles at the sight of me. She knows. Somehow she knows. I take a step back as my gaze lands on Joey, and all the frustration that I was bottling deflates. An emptiness takes its place. I blink a few times, fast. I'll never see Armin water it with Gatorade again. I'll never suffer Rhonda's Christmas decorations. These are just facts, just words, just the truth. I stare at the faces around me. I've made them hurt. My throat is like a vise holding back the sobs that won't come. After all of it, these people were never nothing. This is my whole life, right now. Armin's killing your plant, I say to Rhonda. Actually, I don't know if you remember, but it was my plant first. Rhonda's head shakes. Her jowls rattle as she pulls Joey closer, protective as a mother, protective as she's always been. But they hurt me, too. I stumble to my desk and grab Miley's zebra. The three pushpins stay in place. Cliff mutters behind me. You can go through your drawers and take any material that wasn't confiscated. I shake my head. Irrelevant now. You can toss it. I step away, and my gaze snags on the chair stain. I choke up when the realization hits. The wrong I did is too vast, too much. I have nothing left here. As I'm turning around, Armin exits the bathroom, headphones around his neck. He rushes toward me, not even noticing the procession flanking me. Jolene, my mom just called. It's over, Armin. The party's off? His brow creases. Thanks, it's for the It's all over. And I step away, leaving him staring after me. Cliff and Randall walk me to the elevator bank. As we wait for it to arrive, Cliff squares his shoulders. You accomplished at least one goal on your list. You nailed it. My stomach curdles. It's not a Monday, Cliff. What are the stats on letting someone like me go today? I don't know. I've never fired someone like you. His voice is hollow, distant, hurt. His gaze falls away from me with finality. The elevator doors open. Randall and I step inside. Cliff turns from us, not even waiting for the doors to close. In the elevator, Randall stares at the floor. I say goodbye to him in the lobby, even though our relationship was, of course, parasocial. I'm not sure he even knew my name before today. I step out of the building for the last time. The wind tickles my cheeks. It's a sunny day, and I am jobless, with no prospects. I promptly make work of getting completely destroyed. My plan involves liquor. I stop at the store and buy as much as I can carry. I won't have enough for next month's rent anyway. When I make it back to my building, Miley's seated on the bench in the communal area. You're home early, she says, eyes floating from the bags of booze dangling from my arms to her zebra clenched in my grip. What's going on? I push past her without saying a word. Important to keep a schedule. I peel my crusted eyes open, wiping the residual tears away. It's not quite dark in my living room, but the sun has given up for the day. I remember putting on Schitt's Creek, pouring alcohol into me, and letting the bitterness creep in. Bitterness about everything that's ever happened, until my brain and body couldn't take any more. I pull myself up from the musty couch that has been soaked in misery, every muscle and joint sore from my void slumber, from the heaviness in my chest. I'm still in my stiff work pants. I somehow managed my shirt off, but not my bra, so it's all twisted. I push the half-empty wine bottle onto the far end of the couch, where it'll stay put for later. I slide out of my pants and leave them on the floor as I stumble to bed. My eyes fall closed and heavy as I wait for the void to give me mercy and take me away again. They were right about me. The next time I'm awake, I check my phone and see a few messages from my mom. She's talking about some DJ she's booking for the party at a steep discount that her third cousin says is best. I guess Armin hasn't said anything yet. I text her, that sounds good, and toss my phone on the floor. I peel back a curtain to check the time of day. Outside my window, Miley is sitting on the stoop. Her gaze shifts to my window as she notices the curtain move, but she stays in place. I'm too numb, too distant to feel anything. "Go inside," I say to my closed window. "Nobody's coming to talk to you." My phone chimes several times as I disappear under my covers and drift into another dreamless slumber. Day 2. I have instant coffee and search for jobs from bed. There's no market for a socially messed up administrator anymore. I could never do an interview anyway. I can't leave this apartment. Maybe I could live here until the money runs out and they send me away somewhere in the countryside. There's no market for a socially messed up administrator anymore. I could never do an interview anyway. I can't leave this apartment. Maybe I could live here.

Watching another early 2000s comfort show from the same spot on my bed when I hear a commotion outside. I check through the window and see two girls Miley's age standing by the street lamp. Miley runs out and talks to them, a bounce in her step. I pull the window pane up an inch. The girl on the left's voice carries, "This place is gross. I don't want to sleep over here. Come on, let's go." Miley mutters something, but they walk away anyway. She walks over to the bench and collects the crochet figures she placed earlier. Her shoulders drop in a way I recognize too well. Finally, she turns toward the stairs, the bounce in her step gone, face torn. A hallway door slams as I take another big drink. I should say something. I should want to hug her or to comfort her in some way. But all I keep thinking is, finally, you see what it's like. It stays that way forever. But tears fall from my eyes for no reason, confusing and foreign. I don't need them. I can't feel them in a way that matters. My phone chimes over and over. I never check it, and eventually the chiming stops. I fall asleep and know that there's nothing inside me. I'm a hollowed-out void. The next days are the exact same. Nothing at all happens, and I am alone. I'm only pretty sure I'm disappearing. White text conversations. One day, whatever, I wake up and go to pour myself cereal, but the box is empty. I manage to find a package of oatmeal I'd purchased years ago when I really thought I'd be a wake up early and chop bananas into things kind of gal. I manage it down despite its uninspired texture, and I even manage to brush my teeth and change from one pair of sweats into another before a loud knock sounds on my door. I tiptoe toward the peephole. The large warhammer is clear on his hoodie. I groan. "Hey, Jolene." What the hell is he doing here? After the last devastating look he gave me, I never thought I'd see him again, certainly not in my hallway. I click open the door but keep the chain intact, lest he sees the mess of clothes, food wrappers, and undies. Even before I became a goblin, the state of my apartment wasn't winning any prizes, but now it could probably be featured on Investigation Discovery. He's balancing a precarious two coffee and two donut bag situation. There's a hesitant softness in his gaze. "Your donut is root beer float." I clear my throat. I'm not sure why HR is making house calls, but I'm not one of your subjects. I'm extremely fired, so I think that makes me dead in your eyes. Cliff almost smiles before he clocks my crossed arms and it falls flat. "I'm glad you're still you, and I'm sorry to show up like this. I tried texting first. I just came to drop off some letters. A few people at work wanted to get in touch with you." "I'm pretty sure getting fired means I'm not involved in Super Shop's business anymore," I remind him. "But I'm not here on official Super Shop's business." His gaze shifts down. He lowers his voice. "Could you let me in? Your neighbor Miley is listening." He has no business being here, seeing the shit show I work so hard to keep exclusive. But I'm not the one who deserves to be mad. I was the one who hurt him. "You get used to it." I stare Cliff down but pull the chain. It clatters against the door before opening fully. He's being very careful not to look at anything but my eyes as he makes his way around the clutter. Some coffee spills onto his wrist from the overfilled cup and he winces. "I can take the coffee off your hands lest you get more hurt," I say. He pretty much jumps over himself to give me the cup. It's too apparent how shaky my hand is as I take it. He pulls a manila envelope from his hoodie pocket. The letters. A wave of opposing feelings crash inside me, flashes of his cold tone after firing me, his face when my list was revealed, when he found out everything I did with him was a lie. I keep my face even as I take the envelope and toss it onto my shoe rack. Thanks. He reaches into his hoodie again. Also, you left a lot of stuff at your desk, the stuff I determined is more personal. "Is that all?" I interrupt and look pointedly at my mess of boots and junk on the floor. "I'm pretty busy here.

0: won't take too much of your time, but can we talk for a minute? He locks eyes with me, splitting me in half. I nod, and he continues. Jolene, I was shocked when I realized you'd been reading my emails. His jaw ticks, proving the hurt I caused. When I saw your list, my head was so screwy, I was hurt and pissed. Guilt tugs my gaze down toward the floor. He catches his breath, and his expression softens. But after you left, when I was at that office without you, cleaning your desk in front of everyone, I realized I know you. He closes his eyes briefly. I did what I had to do as an HR person, but I'm here to let you explain, as a friend. But I was the shittiest friend. What is there to say? I almost laugh. It's all true. I did what I did. I'm a horrible person. I'm finally accepting that. Cliff lowers his eyes. I know you care about people. His gaze tilts to the letters. And people care about you. I squeeze my hands together, willing my heart to stay as solid as wood. I can't do this. But at least I can finally dispel myself of some of the guilt that's been roiling in my belly. I can give him the apology he deserves. Look, Cliff, I'm really so sorry about the spying. It was terrible of me. I really mean that. Like, what kind of person does that? He nods and waits. That day you changed the settings on my computer, I tried to tell you at first, but I was embarrassed because people were saying things about me I didn't want you to see. And then I realized the layoffs were coming, and I thought, why not, if it's already there? Everything was already so screwed up, I figured it wouldn't hurt to give myself a tiny leg up. I hold in a breath, but he doesn't respond, just watches me, face blank. So I push myself to go on. And then it just got so out of hand. That list I wrote, it became moot as soon as I started talking to people. For the first time, I felt like people were starting to notice me, like we were becoming friends even. But I couldn't say anything because they'd hate me. Cliff nods. And you firing me, all of it was the right thing to do, obviously. I stay very still. But you need to know, you weren't part of a list. It was all real. I really cared about you. I exhale. There. Done. Now we can close things out on neutral terms. But the softness behind his gaze pours into me. I let out a breath, willing my heart to keep quiet. I know, Cliff swallows. Jolene, I care about you, too. I clench my teeth together. I won't let his words sink into me. It's not worth the pain. The look in his eyes threatens to make me feel it all again. Cliff's shoulders square. You were right about me, too, what you told me in the car. I was scared to leave Super Shops. I still am. I want to tell him to stop it, to stop reminding me of the conversations we shared, of feeling understood. You helped me see what I couldn't about myself, he continues. I deserve to choose a life that makes me happy. So I'm going back to my old company. I was doing a pretty good job at not letting myself hope, but as soon as he says this, I realize I've failed utterly. He's really going. Cliff, that's wonderful. Both my smile and my words are real. He deserves this. His eyes widen. I know things are messy, but we brought out a lot of good in each other, too. I don't want to end things like this. Maybe we can stay in touch? You still want to be friends? He rubs his beard, and the scent of his soap carries toward me. It would all be so blissful to just be there with him, instead of alone here forever. But he continues, we could try, as long as, this time, we're completely honest with each other. But all the flutters come crashing down. It hits like a brick wall. He's leaving, and I'm a mess. I'm no good for anyone right now. I stare at my floor, not wanting to say the words I know I need to. Finally, I speak. Cliff, I don't think that's a good idea. The words settle between us, heavy. I gaze around at my mess and wonder how I was ever able to exist in the world as the person that I am. But thank you, I mutter, voice tight, for the donuts and for showing me there's good in the world. There is good in the world, Jolene. You deserve the good. You deserve happiness. His words tug at me and tighten my throat. Cliff tilts closer. Promise me you won't punish yourself forever. I nod and hold it all in. After a beat, I say, how about I promise to try? His smile is sad. In that case, I wish you the best in all your future endeavors. I smile back. You too. And as he walks toward my door, away from me for good, I know I mean it. I want the best for him. Cleaning up. After Cliff leaves, it's like a closed chapter. Nothing from that job or those people can hurt me again, not if I don't want it to. The last gin bottle, taking a break on the coffee table, stares me down. Is it already time to start drinking again? I've had my coffee. It's not normal to think like this, but it must be a start that I'm realizing that, and I do want to start somewhere. It somehow feels like things can be okay now that they're so broken. Now that there's nothing left to hold together, I can just deal with what's in front of me. Where I'm going, I don't know, but I can put some garbage away. That's all I have to do. Next, I have to shower. That's only standing somewhere where water happens to be falling. Nobody can blame me for that. Once I manage to get myself washed and into a clean pair of sweats and less dirty hoodie, I find a way to gather the trash and the bottles and take them out. I spend about 6 hours tidying, and it isn't anything like I'd built in my head. After I make myself a can of soup, I spend a good half hour looking at my face in the mirror. Mostly, I try to look myself in the eye. I find my phone. It's been out of battery for days. I plug it in before I go to bed. I get out of bed at the respectable hour of 8 a.m. I shower and manage to take some laundry downstairs. I go to the store and get groceries and buy a new vacuum that is a pain in the ass to assemble. I'm heating up a bowl of vegetable soup when I finally make eye contact with my phone. Tons of messages plaster my screen, sent days ago. I take a heavy breath, best not to put it off forever, and dive in. Armin. Okay, so our moms are freaking out. Apparently your mom's guest list is at 111? Armin. I'm going to have to come clean. Wish me luck. Armin. Mom collapsed today. In hospital. Please cancel the party. Shit. I should have checked earlier. The next few are from my mom. Mom. I have invited a few cousins you don't know, but they're family. Also, when Hassan calls, tell him you want a discount because you're giving him good business. Mom. Hassan is the dessert maker. Mom. Are you okay? Hey, John. Mom. Armin's mom is in hospital. Please call. Mom. You broke up? Oh, no. Maybe we can still have a party to celebrate you were engaged. And the last message sent yesterday is, Mom, please answer. I'm worried. Worried about what is the question? Because a party that's basically in her honor being ruined might be the biggest tragedy of them all. I need to call her. But as I grab my empty glasses from the bedside table, I hear Miley say from outside my window, Sorry, but Jolene asked me not to let you into the building anymore. Then my mom says, This is very disrespectful. I sprint to the front hall before things get bad. Mom, come in. I was just getting some tea made. Mom's face is pinched as her gaze searches mine, the disappointment already apparent. Jolene, what are you doing? Armin says you broke up, and you don't tell me? So many people have asked me if things are still okay for the party. Why aren't you answering my messages? Sorry, I wasn't feeling good. I pull the door wide to my thankfully cleaner abode. Drink some tea and eat fruit. She storms through my apartment and straight to my fridge. She'll be angry that I don't have something like pomegranates on hand. I just ate a bunch of melon, I lie. Hopefully I'll feel better soon. She nods, satisfied for now. Why did you and Armin break up? I shake my head, bracing for the terrible band-aid I'm about to rip. No, that was all a lie. We were never dating. Her face drops. Or engaged. She stares almost through me. I expect her to drill into me with a million questions about it, but instead she says, "But are you okay? Would you still like to have a celebration, one for your promotion?" A chuckle escapes through the hollow part of my chest. I'm so far away from the person she thinks I am. I inhale, and it's like the words come flying out of me. I'm really not doing good. I fall onto my couch and put my head in my hands. After a beat, I feel the cushion beside me sink. I haven't been good since Ellie, or even before that. I know you've been trying to help me move on and lead a good life, but it's not happening. I gasp for air, peering at her from between my fingers as her eyes widen, her lips press into a line. "You are doing good," she says. "Men aren't as important as your career. Just because Armin doesn't work out, your promotion is still a big deal." I lose my breath and gasp for air. I'm not getting promoted. I was fired last week, and I don't know what I'm going to do. The sob pushes through as soon as the words are out. My chest tumbles. It's like something inside me is falling. My mom's expression is as solid as stone. Finally, her face breaks, and so do I. I'm crumbling into her lap, another silent sob stuck in my throat. Just before I land, she holds me and hugs me, and it feels like everything. "It's okay, baby. I'm sorry I cut you out. You don't even know me anymore because I hide so much. Mom," I reach for her wrist, the same wrist I'd grabbed for safety my whole life, the same wrist that's always been there. "There were days, there are days, when I'm not sure why I'm here." Her chest shakes and she whispers into my hair, "Oh, baby, I love you no matter what." She tightens her hands around me. "So much of the things I was hoping to protect you from, I couldn't, but I will always be here for you." And it's that, just her assurance, that feels like enough. I crouch into her. This is the first time something has felt like home with her in forever. She squeezes my hand. She's my mom. I'm her Carl. We break apart. There's a moment of silence that shakes reality back into my bones, and so I continue through silent tears. I might have to move back in for a bit until I get back on my feet. My mom nods. "Of course, this way I can help you." I shake my head. "Mom, it has to be different this time. I need to be able to eat what I want and grow without control. I need to be able to heal. Otherwise, I'll be back here again." She nods silently while her gaze catches on a dark smudge under a light switch. "Okay." I don't know if I believe her, but I don't have a choice. So I continue. "Also, I think I need professional help from someone. A therapist, maybe. I need to deal with my issues, my trauma, the drinking, and everything I never tried to address. Could you help me with it? It might cost more than I can handle." Every single thing in me clenches, and even though I'm on the couch, it feels like my knees will buckle. Finally, Mom says, "I would have paid for you to have a fancy party to make you happy. I will pay for this." I grin. "Thank you, Mom." Her gaze shifts downward. "Now, I have something." "Is it about the cake? Because I don't know if the owner of the bakery can even pull it off. I was kind of hoping to see what would happen." She mock slaps me. "I know. I felt like he was bullshit too, but his prices are good." Her gaze softens. "I want to ask you one thing." "Yeah?" Her lips form a line. "Even though you don't have to do what I say, can you invite me to do things with you? It will be hard living with you again if you never want to hang out with me." I look directly at her, but she's burying chin in her chest. "What do you mean?" "My sisters always have lunch or go shopping with their daughters. I moved here for you, and I wish I could know you better. But every time I come to visit, you get mad at me for coming over and touching your special garbage in the cupboard." I laugh, but a sob presses through. Because, my God. "Yeah, if you change the venue of the Monday auntie dinner, I'll even come to that." "Why change? That's the best kebab." The waiter rejected me, and I'm humiliated. "Psh," she shakes her head. "I found out he's not very nice to his mom, and he thinks with his keir. Good thing I stopped that before it got serious. After we clean our faces, she grabs her purse and heads to the door. I need to go cancel more party things. I might need to threaten Hassan for my deposit. He's always ugly about these things. And she's muttering curses in Farsi. Hassan the baker is now comparable to a donkey's dong, it seems, a far fall from grace. After she leaves, I'm not as settled as I would like. One niggling thought keeps eating at me. Before I think too hard, I send the text. Would you like to have lunch, just us, next week? As soon as it's marked delivered, I stop breathing, but the answer doesn't come. I need to unsend. I want to throw my phone into a garbage can and forget I ever sent it. Ding! The relief is too much. Dad, yes, that sounds great. I'll pick you up. My eyes well up, but I'm smiling. Small talk. I've compiled an embarrassing amount of recycling after finishing the last of my apartment clear out. It took me 4 whole days, but I'll never get off track again. Maybe. It's when I'm gathering all the old mail, some realtor flyers from those delusional enough to send them to us, and menus from restaurants that seem heartbreakingly desperate, that I spot the letters Cliff left, and my stomach flips. I pick the first one up and recognize Rhonda's handwriting immediately. Honey, first, I'm sorry about the way things happened on your last day. When I heard the mutterings you'd been spying on us, I was so miffed. I had some big secrets you were seeing, and that wasn't okay. But one thing I'm good at is forgiveness and understanding desperate situations. That's why I want you to know one thing. I was always proud of Carl, never ashamed. I just didn't think the world would understand. So I did what a mom does. I protected him. You are proving yourself to be a true friend during your last month, and I appreciate all the things you did to help me keep up with the office and the time you spent helping plan parties. My loneliness hurts me and even scares me at times, but it was worse knowing you saw that. I have mixed feelings about what you have done. It's complicated, but when I think of you, I remember that day in the bathroom. I remember you talking to me before Caitlin's party. And I remember you inviting me to teach crochet. You are a kind person, Jolene. We never know what somebody's going through, and I'm no different. I never saw you, Armin, or even Caitlin how I should have. Something I've been pondering since the day in the bathroom is acceptance. I'm never going to have the life I thought I'd be living at my age, and the hardest thing I must face is that I might never see my son again. I might never see the person he was before he got sick. But I can still have a life worth living. I can still hope my son heals. I can accept what has happened, but I don't have to accept what will be. I have included my home phone number. I hope you reach out to this lonely lady when you're ready. More importantly, I hope you find your place in life. I know you can. Rhonda. My throat squeezes. But I'm also smiling. The next letter is from Armin. Hey, Jolene. The first thing I should say is sorry. I was a shit for getting mad at you after forcing you into my scheme and blaming you for selling the lie too well. I was not the ride-or-die cubicle mate turned fake fiancé I should have been, and for that I'll never forgive myself. The second thing I should say is thank you. You warned me that my job was on fragile ground, helped me, and called me on my bullshit. I hope you got to see your own bullshit that way. I mean that sincerely and kindly. We put my mom in hospice a few days ago. Her cancer is too far gone, so we're just making her comfortable now. All the doctors were surprised she held on this long. I truly believe she did because of the joy of meeting you and planning something with your mom. I came clean about everything, and you were right. She said that she was still proud of me and would always love me. Also, you will be happy to hear that I told Gregory to shove it. He told me I couldn't take more PTO to be with my mom due to the staffing shortages as they enact layoffs. I walked out. I'm interviewing for a better job at VCV Games. been searching since the day we made our deal. It's a bit of a pay cut, but there's room to grow. I wasn't happy at Super Shops for a long time, but you were right. I should have told people what was going on with my mom. Rhonda was really supportive when she found out. She was the only one to send flowers to the hospital, and she even stopped by with muffins. If you ever want to grab a Latifah or whatever as ex-fiancés and real friends, let me know. Message me on Instagram. I promise I'll answer this time. Armin. I put the page down as tears well. I blink and they fall. They fall for all the good in the world that found me, the goodness in people I got to see. I was lucky and I took too long to realize it. But there's a tinge at the back of my mind that presses. It's curiosity, a wondering. I've had only 2 therapy sessions so far and still haven't quite worked through all the mess that's woven so deep inside of me. So maybe it's natural I still wonder about Caitlin. If she's posted some bullshit from the office, gotten that document lead promotion, went for eggs with Kyle. If she's okay, any of it will help. I pull out my phone, open Instagram, and Caitlin hasn't posted anything, and a tightness builds up. It's like I need to see some proof she still exists. But watching people without them wanting me to doesn't work. I know what I really need. I hit block and close the app. It feels like a tidy ending for her and me after everything. I exhale and gather the colleague letters back into their envelope and toss them into a box that is destined for my parents' house. The envelope lands right on top of the yearbook. The realization is like a rush. I need to close another door. I pick up the yearbook and take it to my bed. I haven't opened it in years. I'm not even sure why I took it with me when I moved out of my parents' house. But when I flip it open, it automatically falls on the only page I ever looked at. The faded picture beneath the words, "In Memoriam," stares back, and I speak. "I'm so sorry I've kept you in a box. That was messed up of me." The tears tumble as my voice shatters. "But what else did we expect? Your death was too awful. Where was I supposed to put the pain? Where was it supposed to go once it filled me up?" I take a heavy breath. I should have said goodbye. I'm so sorry I never could, but I can't keep holding on to you like this forever. A heaving sob pulls and twists from the deepest part of me. I stroke my hand over her face, but it's just a picture. Goodbye. I close the book, crumble into my mattress, and finally, I let the pain flow out of me. I let it drown me. Hours later, I peel myself up, fragile but standing. I'm finally taking the flyers down to the basement recycling center when Miley's mom comes marching up the stairs in a rush. She's typing on her phone and barely registers me, standing there in my partially marinated sweats. I was planning on showering after going to the dumpster room. We don't even make eye contact as she approaches the doorway, and that should be that. It really should. Which is why I'm so confused when I step closer, and the words that come out of my mouth are, "How was Miley's birthday?" She stills as her head turns to me. "Sorry, what?" A legitimate question, none of my business, except I think of Miley's shoulders dropping. I think of her alone on her birthday, and I just want to make sure she got a cake or something. I lighten my tone. "Miley was super excited to be turning 13. Did you guys do anything fun?" She looks directly at me. "Yes, I got her, I'm getting her a toy she wanted." Maybe it's because it's too vague an answer, or maybe it's because I still don't know how to keep to myself a recorded fact, but I say, "Glad her day was special. She's such an awesome kid," or, I guess, teenager. But the tears form in my eyes. I try to blink them away and choke down whatever kind of sob presses my throat. I'm freaking crying at a neighbor in the hallway. I should have stayed in. I'm still too fragile. "Sorry," I mutter. Her smile is pure discomfort, but something behind her eyes shifts and she says, "No, it's true. She is." She then passes me, making a show of stepping around me more than required, which, fair. Maybe what I said will make no difference, but maybe when Miley comes home, her mom will greet her. If they see each other just a bit today, then it has to be worth it. As I'm moving the last of the boxes into my mom's car, I finally spot Miley on the stoop. I'd been avoiding her and mostly leaving the house when she's in school. Terrible. She doesn't look up, even when I'm close enough to cast a shadow over her. I deserve that. But I hold out the little package for her anyway and say, "Happy birthday!" "What's this?" Her voice is distant and closed. "A present slash apology slash goodbye?" She eyes it suspiciously before tearing into the paper. "Why are you apologizing to me?" "I just haven't been the greatest friend lately." She stops unwrapping, and her face juts upward. "Jolene, I thought we weren't friends." "Well, we could be. Aren't adults who are friends with kids kind of weird?" I shrug as she pulls the last of the wrapping paper away from the t-shirt. It's from the movie we saw. "But thanks. I love it." "I'm really glad we did that," I say. "Calm down, Jolene. I just used you to get me in." But her cheeks are flushed all the same. I crouch closer, and I never apologized for storming off that day, for avoiding you after. "I'm really sorry about that." "Thanks," her face scrunches. "But what's the goodbye about?" "I'm going to have to move away today. I won't be around anymore." A surprisingly impossible thing to say. Miley's face drops instantly. "Where are you moving to?" "I have to stay with my parents for a bit." An easier thing to say. Moving home doesn't seem so scary. It simply feels like going home. But Miley's face stays low. "But, I mean, we can keep in touch." She flips the t-shirt in her lap. "Yeah, yeah, people always say that kind of thing." I crouch lower so I'm eye level with her. "Well, I mean it. I'll give you my number. I have to go do some things now, but I'll see you around before I leave, okay? Sorry your present was weeks late." Miley swipes her hair back, and I notice it's less knotted than usual. I think she even got a trim. "It's okay," she shrugs. "My birthday celebration with my mom is tonight, too." My chest lifts like a helium balloon. "Fun!" Her eyes round out as she looks at me. "You were always my easiest mark when I was looking for someone to talk to, and when you didn't want to talk, you were at least funny to watch." She stares at her worn Toms insecurely. "Miley, there's so much I want to say, so much I need her to remember about herself before she starts to doubt. I know things can be hard at your age, but I'm proud of you for coming out here every day and trying to connect with the world. You honestly are so cool to me." She shakes her head. Yeah, the adults that are friends with kids are freaks." I let out a chuckle. "I guess that's true." I shift the box in my arms and start to walk to the car again when she calls out, "Jolene, wait!" Miley turns to run into our building. "I forgot. I have something for you." I put the box down on the cracked pathway and wait as I stare at the various types of weeds that poke through. Finally, she comes trotting back with a plain brown letter-sized envelope. "Your boyfriend gave me this a few weeks ago. He said he forgot to give it to you, but you'd already said goodbye." I stiffen instinctively. Cliff's already gone. Every time I've exited the apartment, I've been doing a double take at cars that look like his, at people walking dogs, checking behind me at the grocery store. A rush swells in my chest as I reach for the envelope, but Miley pulls it back. "I didn't even open it, but the way you're looking at it like it's a bomb, I'm thinking not snooping was a huge mistake." She hands it over, and I peek inside. Of course it's not a note. It's just the desk crap he tried to give me when he came over. For the best, of course. A clean break is honestly the best way. I drop it into my box. "I'll catch you around, Miley." She blinks up at me and gives a rushed but sincere smile. "Bye, Jolene." No outside food allowed. My mom gave my room a thorough deep cleaning before I arrived, and the chemical fresh scent from the products she'd sprayed over every surface lingers. I threw out most of the stuff from my old apartment. I don't want to surround myself with those things, those memories again. Everything I was afraid would happen, happened. Yet relief is what rules me somehow. I inhale the lemon disinfectant and let it cleanse my lungs with carcinogens. I pull the lid off one of the few boxes I've brought upstairs. Inside sits Miley's zebra and the envelope from Cliff she'd given me as I left. "Things Forgotten in Your Desk" is printed in his writing on the front. Recycling it would be nothing at all. If I do that, I can move on to all the things I've actually planned to do this afternoon. Setting up my room, going with my mom to the store to get new things, researching programs at local universities. If I open this now, it would mean going back to that cubicle, back to that person. I stare at it for too long. Finally, just as I've decided to take it to the bin, my mom calls my name from downstairs, and I whip around, my arm hitting the envelope and spilling its contents onto the floor. I bend down to gather it. It's just napkins, post-it notes that have lost their stickiness, old receipts. But my heartbeat halts as I pick up the first item. The post-it note I'd grabbed off the donut box Cliff brought for the whole office that reads, "Not poison." Next is the sketch he made to show me the set of Kid Street. The napkin with the name Robin Winters written on it from when we got milkshakes. The receipt from my bowling shoe rental. The ticket stub from the movies. We've come to the end of episode 12 of I Hope This Finds You Well. We'll continue again next time.
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0: Hi, my name is Billy, and here is tonight's weather forecast for the Talking Information Center. This evening, there will be a 20% slight chance of showers, and then later, mostly cloudy, but degrees low around 65. The sun rose today at 6:07 a.m., the sun will set today at 7:21 p.m., and the sun will rise tomorrow at 6:08 a.m. That's all the weather I have for today. I'm Billy giving you the weather for the Talking Information Center. Have a wonderful evening.
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7: This is Paul, and I'll be reading an article from the Boston Magazine of August 2026 from their section, The Hub. Opening lines, titled, Doctor's Orders. While Washington cuts global health funding, Vanessa Carey on filling the void, the problem with RFK Jr., and why her kids still have to prove they're sick, by Jonathan Sorov. Vanessa Carey makes a living helping save mothers in Malawi. She is not, however, a pushover when her kids say they don't feel well. The founder and CEO of Seed Global Health has trained more than 47,000 health workers throughout sub-Saharan Africa and helped reduce maternal deaths by 20% in the countries where the organization operates. She also teaches at Harvard, advises the World Health Organization on climate and health issues, and is raising two kids in the Boston area. Her husband is among the world's leading brain surgeons. Her father is John Carey, which she happily acknowledges but usually doesn't mention first. She is not easy to impress, and she is very hard to rattle, all of which becomes clear within minutes. The question. You said there was a single moment in medical school that changed everything. So what happened? Her answer. So I always wanted to be a physician, but I had also had the experience of seeing some of the intense poverty that existed around the world. When I was 14, I went to Vietnam and visited places that had been frozen in time, had no electricity, no running water, and no access to health care. And then I saw more of that in other places in the world. And what was striking to me is that people would fly in, they would deliver care, and they would leave. But they weren't fundamentally changing the capacity to do so within these countries. And so it just struck me that there was a way to build out local capacity, to build the responsiveness and the resilience these communities, these countries needed to take care of these health problems. I had one experience in medical school when I was working in Rwanda. I was supposed to be teaching medical students, but I got asked to attend a birth because there was no doctor. And I, as a medical student, found myself trying to help a woman deliver a baby that got stuck. The only thing that was really going to be the difference between life and death for the child or for the mother's outcome was if I could remember the very minimal training that I had and could do the right thing. And it was inappropriate and it was unacceptable. And that, for me, made me realize the system had to change. And so SEED was born to partner with governments, help build local capacity, and address the pressing health challenges that these countries face. Question. What does that look like on the ground? Her answer. So, for example, we've been asked to build a midwifery-led training program in Malawi in partnership with the Malawian government because of the high maternal mortality rates in the country. So what we did was help bring in midwives who could teach local Malawian midwives how to deliver high-quality care and to meet the needs of women during antenatal care, labor delivery, and postnatal care. And the result has been the first ever midwifery-led ward in Malawi. But far more significantly, we've had no maternal deaths in over 2 years, not one. And that speaks to what high-quality training can do with small infrastructure investments and partnering with government to bring things to scale. Question. What was it that originally made you want to become a doctor? Her answer. Even as a young child, I was fascinated by science and the world around us. I was very different from the rest of my family. I came from a family of writers, diplomats, and creatives, and I just loved science. When I was in the seventh grade, I had a teacher who made me fall in love with biology. And at that point, I was put on a path to science. The ability to understand the science of the human body, to be in service to humans at times when they're vulnerable, was just a very extraordinary thing to me. Question. Running a global nonprofit, raising two kids, being a teacher and healthcare advocate, how does that actually work? Her answer. Very imperfectly, with a lot of trade-offs, but I have an incredible team, both at home and in the people with whom I work. We have an outstanding group of mission-driven people who are brilliant and are really responsible for driving home the impact that we've had. And I think evidence of that is that in a year when federal funding was cut, when the global health ecosystem was being shattered by the lack of funding and people were dying because of the decisions that were made, at SEED, we've seen a 20% reduction in maternal mortality across all the countries at the sites we work. We have reduced neonatal mortality by more than 50% at over 90% of our sites. Question. What's the single biggest problem with the American healthcare system? Her answer. The biggest problem, I think, in the United States healthcare system, and putting this on record is probably going to destroy my ability to ever run for office, is the fact that we are run by a private sector insurance-based system that fractures the safety net. And so we have far too many people who are uninsured and don't have access to prevention and care. I think a better way to say it is that we don't have a system that is incentivized to focus on prevention, so we focus on treatment. Question. What do you make of RFK Jr. and what he's done to public health? Her answer. The current Secretary of Health and Human Services has undermined public health in both overt and insidious ways that I think are very, very detrimental to our ability to protect human well-being in this country and abroad. Vaccines are one of the most cost-effective and critical ways to prevent disease and save lives. And so to be propagating false vaccine science, I think, is very dangerous. Question. If you had a magic wand, what's the one thing you would fix? Her answer. As a health person, the natural answer would be to invest in the health and well-being of every individual everywhere, because I think that creates opportunity and economic growth and provides critical stability. But what I think we really need, actually, in this moment in time, is to create a value system that values truth, facts, and humanity. And I don't think we're seeing that in a lot of leadership around the world. We're supposed to be using technology, AI, and wealth generation to improve the human experience. But that is not how it is translating into the everyday. And I'm seeing more people suffer. I'm seeing more people be overwhelmed by information, misinformation, and disinformation. And we've lost the ability, I think, to have human connection and to communicate with respect. Question. Has being John Kerry's daughter opened doors for you? Her answer. Being my father's daughter has given me an understanding of being mission-driven, the value of hard work, and the importance of being a global citizen in service to others. I've spent more than a decade now building an organization that has shown the power of investing in people and better health for all, and the importance of not only changing how care is delivered, but also engaging in the policy and advocacy of trying to sustain it. Question. What's a moment from your father's political career that has stayed with you? Her answer. I think a moment for me was when my dad won Iowa and everybody had counted him out. That was a win that came because he was relentless in his belief in what he was fighting for, and he was relentless in the work that he put in to win that state. On a private level, I think, watching him go back to work after he lost the election and return to the Senate and have that same relentless drive was an incredible lesson about just doing the work because the work needs to be done. Question. Would you ever run for office yourself? Her answer. For the longest time, I always thought I would run for public office. I think where I am now is that I love what I do, and I see incredible ability to have an impact using my academic background and policy background, and I'm having a lot of fun. And I know the impact that politics has on kids. I can't imagine what that looks like now in this day and age, especially when we seem to not have a remote ability to be bipartisan anymore. I grew up watching bipartisan politics, and that made sense to me. Today, I don't understand as much. But I believe in public service, and I think that comes in many, many forms. My life and career are forever service-driven. That won't change. Question. What's your biggest triumph as a clinician? Your answer. You know, that's a really tough question, because when I think of the thousands of patients that I've taken care of, some have lived, some have died, and sometimes the triumphs were being able to help a family say goodbye. I had a woman come up to me once. She said, quote, I never thought I'd see you again, but you were the physician on call the night my husband died. And you walked into the room and you called him doctor because he said he always wanted to be a doctor. And you addressed him as a doctor in your final conversation. And you told him he was one because he had been enduring this disease, end quote. And she burst into tears and just said to me, quote, I will never forget the gift you gave my husband on that night, and I can't believe you're here, end quote. Those are the moments that you hold on to. Question. Do you get nervous on camera? Answer. I always do, because I feel so strongly that I want to convey the right message in just the right perfect way, and I put pressure on myself. What I've learned to do is to really practice ahead of time, so I'm better prepared. I get in my head too much sometimes. Question. Your husband is one of the world's foremost brain surgeons. Is the expression, quote, it's not brain surgery, end quote, banned in your house? Her answer. I never use that expression, no. Because I have the deepest respect for the amount of training, talent, and skill that goes into being a brain surgeon. Question. Are you a tougher parent than most when your kids say they're sick? Her answer. That's an interesting question. Probably. I also think that I can generally detect when they're dealing with something real. But I don't like to self-treat. I try to defer to the pediatrician. Question. What does free time look like for you? Her answer. I read. I have a penchant for historical fiction. Question. What's the health emergency that scares you the most? Her answer. It takes a lot to scare me because I've seen so much. I've seen hearts stop. I've seen throats close. I'm not going to get more descriptive, but I've seen really bad things, and we have brought people back from the brink. But the emergencies that scare me, I don't like when people don't breathe. We intervene in it, but if you don't intervene fast enough and in the right way, it can go bad very quickly. The scariest thing for me is Ebola, is if Ebola becomes aerosolized. Ashley, no, you know what the biggest health emergency is that I'm scared of? I'm sorry. I'm correcting this. It's guns. Question. Last question. Do you ever actually get sick? Her answer. I do, but it's rare. It takes a lot to take me down. But that's because I'm a mom, not for any other reason. The end. This is Paul. I'll be reading an article from the Boston Magazine, August 2026, entitled, Why Can't We Make a Good Flag? Maine rebranded itself with one of the country's most beloved flags. Massachusetts has held two commissions and produced reports, surveys, scoring systems, finalists, and no flags. What Gives? By Jason Schwartz. A strange thing happens when I step outside my home in Park Slope, Brooklyn. I see Maine flags. Maine flags on hats. Maine flags on shirts. Maine flags on bags. I don't recall if I've seen a Maine flag tattoo, but this is Brooklyn. We have every tattoo. The borough is more than 250 miles from vacation land and an even greater psychological distance. The wonders of nature are so distant here that at my daughter's preschool, they sing, quote, twinkle, twinkle, traffic light, end quote. And yet, on a trip to the playground this past weekend, I saw two different parents wearing caps displaying Maine's original banner. A green pine tree, and a blue north star on a buff background. The week before, it was the same. Maine's official flag is a navy blue sheet featuring the state's seal, a peeved-looking farmer and a dandyish sailor standing astride a shield displaying a moose resting in front of a pine tree. Beside the water, but they couldn't also fit a can of Moxie. In 2013, though, Maine couple Chris Corzin and Bethany Field launched an effort to revive their state's first official flag, used from 1901 through 1909. Anyone who's been up north since that can attest that their efforts have been wildly successful. The original Maine flag is everywhere, from coastal souvenir shops to the flagpoles of the craggiest old Yankees. The convenience stores in Portland Airport now have entire sections devoted to the original Maine flag souvenirs. You can order them on cookies. Quote, I have described our efforts in the past as having rebranded the entire state of Maine, end quote, Corzin says. It may sound grandiose, but he's not wrong. In my neighborhood, Vermont tourism ads play regularly on video boards. For years, New Hampshire hung ads around New York City, practically shouting its tourism slogan, Live Free. The rest is left to imagination. Maine gets its advertising for free. At the same time that Mainers have adopted a beloved new flag, Massachusetts has been twisting itself into knots over its symbols. We've always known the state's flag is, aesthetically, lame. I grew up in Newton and still wear my Red Sox cap all around New York, so leave me alone. I'm saying we. But in 2020, amid the national racial reckoning that followed George Floyd's murder, a general consensus formed that the state's seal and flag, which featured a sword hovering ominously above a Native American's figurehead, are unacceptably offensive. Many of the state's tribe members have been saying that for decades. It's just that at this time, the rest of the state was listening. Two state commissions later, Massachusetts still does not have a new flag. The latest effort seemed to come to a screeching halt in December, when after 9 months of work, the commission revealed three finalists that were all potentially offensive to Native Americans. One of the proposed flags featured an image of a Mayflower. The flower, not the boat. But come on. The goal was to be less offensive, not more. As they say, the commission had one job. But fear not. On June 25th, after more than a half-year hiatus at the Massachusetts Seal, Flag, and Motto Advisory Commission, turns out the state also needs a new motto, reconvened. In a roughly hour-long meeting, commissioners introduced three additional finalists, none of which seemed to move anyone, rehashed old arguments, and wrestled over whether to start all over again, and whether the law creating the commission even allows them to start all over again. The plan had been to bring both the old and new finalists to public hearings in August, in anticipation of employing professional designers to polish final selections. By the meeting's end, that appeared to be up in the air. Quote, what I'm hearing today is we need to pause and reconsider what's next, end quote, said Kate Fox, commission co-chair and the state's top tourism official. So does this commission have a chance? If people in Massachusetts really want a new flag, we should start by looking north. Around 2010, Corzine was operating a political nonprofit in Maine and wanted to thank a wealthy donor, someone who happened to be into boats. Corzine was operating a political nonprofit in Maine and wanted to thank a wealthy donor, someone who

Eventually, he ordered some custom-made. Quote, "It was a cool flag. I said to my partner, hey, we should find a way to make these and sell them to people with boats," end quote, Corzine says. He and Field, who are today separated but remain business partners, launched the Maine Flag Company in 2013. They got some equipment, and Field set about sewing the banners herself. Quote, "It was something we did in the kitchen," end quote, Corzine says. Corzine later took a trip to the state archives looking for inspiration for other flags. When he came across the original 1901 banner, he gravitated to its simple, lovely design. Corzine says that for him, the flag is grounding in a world of exploding technology. The star reminds him that there are bigger things out there, while the tree evokes Maine's connection to nature. Quote, "But I don't think we have to read too much into it," end quote, he says. Quote, "There's just something special about it that gets people on an emotional level," end quote. Quote, "You can tell a far-reaching story with a very simple image," end quote, he adds. Corzine and Field started off making just a few. Quote, "We're giving prototypes to friends and being like, find this on your flagpole and see how long it takes to be shred," end quote, Field says. Most had never seen the flag before and loved it. Next, the couple made a run of about 30 flags and put up a Facebook ad. The flag sold out pronto. In early 2018, the Bangor Daily News showed up to write about Maine's old flag becoming new again. The day the story ran, Field happened to be in California. When she woke up, quote, "My phone was just notification after scrolls of notifications," end quote. That day, they sold more than 100 flags, and it's been, quote, "the snowball effect ever since," end quote. Soon, people were asking for the flag on hats and clothes. The couple launched a spinoff company, Original Maine, to handle the apparel, though today they only make a small portion of the Mount Katahdin-sized pile of Maine flag gear now available across the state. Quote, "It's just a way to identify your people and your community and a shared value," end quote, Field says. It helped that Maine celebrated its bicentennial 2 years later in 2020. COVID initially seemed like a major blow, as the couple had to close the studio shop they had opened in Portland. But Corzine says, quote, "It turned out everybody had a lot of money and was hanging out at home, buying stuff on the internet. That was when we went through a real unprecedented period of growth," end quote. The flag became so popular that in 2024, Maine put a referendum on the ballot to replace its official flag with something similar to Corzine and Field's version. The vote failed, in part, the pair believes, because the state chose a silly-looking, photorealistic tree design, as opposed to their stylized version. For that reason, they both voted no. Nevertheless, when you travel around the state, the original Maine flag is everywhere, including on the backs of cars. In 2025, Maine replaced its license plate with versions featuring the tree and star. Quote, "People are going to vote with their flagpoles," end quote, Corzine says. Original Maine, again, has a store in downtown Portland, and Corzine and Field say they get reports of sightings from all over the world. Quote, "I'm running like 4 weeks behind in back orders on flags right now. The flags just keep coming," end quote, Corzine says. Ted Kay is the secretary of the North American Vexillological Association and, for lack of a better description, the nation's leading flag guy. He's identified a few key principles to good flag design. A flag should be simple. So simple a child could draw it from memory. It should use just 2 to 3 colors, be distinctive, and deploy

0: employ, quote, meaningful symbolism, end quote. And there should be no lettering or seals. The original Maine flag passes with flying colors. Literally. It helped, Kay says, that the Maine flag got to, quote, skip the politics, end quote. It wasn't something foisted on anyone by a government committee. Its popularity grew organically. Mainers have effectively chosen the flag for themselves. Massachusetts is a place that does not usually skip the politics. In January 2021, then-Governor Charlie Baker signed a law creating a commission to examine the state's seal and motto. Curiously, the law commanded the body to, quote, make recommendations for a revised or new, quote, end quote, seal and motto, but did not specifically order it to come up with the potential options. So in 2023, the commission published a final report that had several useful insights, if no actual designs. Brian Boyles, the executive director of Mass Humanities, co-chaired that first commission and serves on the second. The key question that has emerged, he says, is, quote, how can you retain a Native presence while being inclusive and responsive to this history and to the state at large? And that is a super hard question, end quote. Boyle's first commission administered a survey that found that 65% of Native American respondents like having an indigenous person represented on the state seal. But that group skewed older, and other tribe members objected. Some thought representing a human of any background was problematic, since it inherently excluded other types of humans. Among non-indigenous residents, only about 40% thought the Native American figure belonged on the seal. But of course, if you take the figure away, Boyles points out, that brings up the question of whether you're, quote, erasing Native people and Native history from the state's most prominent icon, end quote. Threading that needle would not be easy. The second commission, launched in early 2025, stocked with a diverse array of people, experts in history, Native American heritage and culture, education, tourism, and more, seemingly equipped to do just that. What went wrong? Ostensibly, there were process issues. The state invited the public to submit their own designs, prompting more than 1,150 ideas for new seals, flags, and mottos. A shout out to whoever came up with the flag of Governor Moore Healey's giant head rising like the sun from behind a Dunkin' Donuts, with a lobster walking out the door next to someone waving a pride flag and three bros clinging beers. Those submissions were winnowed down to 23 seals, 48 flags, and 32 mottos. Next, commissioner members scored each, leading to a set of finalists. But the scoring system weighed designs much more heavily than symbolism, and there was no mechanism for tossing out flags that looked nice but could be offensive. So in a meeting last August, the commission unveiled three finalists that looked nice but could be offensive. There was the Mayflower flag, another one featuring a ring of turkey feathers. The feather motif could read as offensive. And another with a city on the hill, inspired design carrying heavy colonial overtones. But if you watch some of the commission's meetings, it becomes clear that they were paralyzed by a deeper issue. They never figured out how or whether to represent Native Americans. In that August meeting, John, quote, Jim, end quote, Peters, the executive director of the state's Commission on Indian Affairs, advocate is simply removing the sword from the existing flag. Commission member Rhonda Anderson, a longtime activist around Native issues, suggested adding purple to the design as a nod to the wampum. Elizabeth Solomon, a commission member who serves as treasurer of the Massachusetts tribe at Ponkapoag, said the current flag had to be changed, but Native Americans still had to be represented. Quote, to move from something that basically the indigenous community found offensive to something that completely ignores the indigenous community is incredibly problematic, end quote, she said. At one point, Boyles tried to prod the commission toward deciding as a group whether there should be, quote, some presence of indigeneity, end quote, on the flag. The commission did not reach a clear answer. At the June meeting, the commission unveiled additional finalists selected with a revamped scoring system that weighed symbolism more heavily. None of the flags solved the issue of the Native American representation either. One of the new seal finalists was the state's current version, stripped of the sword above the Native figure's head, which reopened the same debates the commission had already had. Quote, there is not complete consensus among indigenous communities about how the flag should be changed or not, end quote, Solomon said. The truth is, there is no easy answer. History is complicated. We venerate the founding fathers, but also need to wrestle with how they benefited from slavery. We celebrate the revolution, but also must acknowledge how the country it led to has treated Native Americans. That goes back to, you know, the Mayflower. Flags simply are not capable of squaring all that. A bedsheet can't carry the weight of history. This isn't just my view. It's also Kay's. Quote, the flag should represent everyone, not each one, end quote, he says. The point of a flag, he says, quote, is just to remember that it's Massachusetts, not to have it to be the ultimate repository of the values and history and culture and heritage of the place, end quote. He points to the most iconic state flags, Texas, a star and a couple of stripes, California, a bear, South Carolina, a palmetto tree. In Field's view, flags aren't supposed to be read like high school English books with all this symbolism decoded. They are signs onto which people project themselves. That, she says, is what happened in Maine. Quote, I've had people tell me, when I look at that pine tree and star flag, I just think about this lake house I went to, and then the serene morning and the sunrise, and this loon, and just the quiet, end quote. Other states have redesigned their flags to account for offensive imagery, including Mississippi and Minnesota. But no other place has tried so hard to reckon with its history within the new banner's four corners. Quote, Massachusetts should hold itself to a higher standard, end quote, says Boyles, who believes that there should be some Native acknowledgement. Quote, we can't keep telling ourselves this is the bastion of progress and then compromise every time a challenge comes up to its narrative, end quote. Boyles and his fellow commissioners argue that there needs to be greater appreciation for the history and contributions of Native Americans in Massachusetts, and they are, of course, right. But pulling off that acknowledgement on a flag is all but impossible in practice. For starters, there's no agreement on which symbolism to use. Beyond that, highlighting one group on the flag raises questions about why others were omitted. No matter what you do, feelings are going to get hurt. People will be offended. One of the new finalists introduced in June was so crowded with symbols. Waves, mountains, a lighthouse, a star, what appeared to be native-inspired pattern, a large iced Duncan, that it felt almost meaningless. Okay, there was no large iced Duncan. The most practical solution is making a flag that everyone can see themselves in, even if it doesn't explicitly call them out. The thing is, a state commission is extremely unlikely to produce that flag. Even if commissioners somehow overcame their indecision, flag designed by politics is exceedingly difficult to pull off with wide buy-in. In 2024, Minnesota unveiled a lovely new flag that Republican leaders railed against and several cities and towns now refuse to fly. And yes, Republicans in Massachusetts have already identified changing the flag as a potential wedge issue. In their recent meeting, one thing the commissioners did agree on is that the rollout of new symbols for the state needs to be accompanied by a robust public education program on the history of Massachusetts indigenous communities. Quote, "You're not going to get an education from an image," end quote, Solomon said. And that really is the point. The commission plans to keep trying. The next step is for its educational subcommittee to, quote, "further develop the educational context surrounding the symbolism and representation in the proposed designs," end quote, in anticipation of public hearings on the finalists, according to a state spokesperson. Boyles, for his part, believes the committee can succeed. Maybe. But the better path forward is one that Maine took, not through politics, but around it. Corzine, a Rhode Island native who attended college and grad school in Massachusetts, believes that the state, in its own archives, already has, quote, "a fantastic flag," end quote. "From 1908 through 1971, our current flag had a reverse side, a blue shield featuring a green pine tree on a white field." Seeing potential for a replay of Maine, Corzine recently launched a website devoted to, quote, "the pine and shield," end quote, as he's calling it. He says he's not bothered by double-dipping on pines. After all, it's long been a symbol of New England, and Maine used to be part of Massachusetts. Corzine plans to start advertising more aggressively soon and put the flag on apparel. Quote, "We've sold a bunch of these already, and without really trying," end quote, he says. The Massachusetts pine flag, frankly, is not as good as the Maine version. Kay points out that the green on blue colors don't really pop. He says some tweaks are needed. Maybe somebody else will come up with a better idea. That happened in Milwaukee, where, a decade ago, a private group launched a design contest that led to a new unofficial, quote, "people's flag," end quote, that's now ubiquitous in the city. And Corzine might say, people will vote with their flagpoles, and with their t-shirts and hats, and if design is good enough, maybe even their tattoos. The end. This is Paul. I'll be reading an article from the Boston Magazine, August 2026, titled "Adrift." A 16-year-old, three friends, and a leaking boat. Together, they ended up 4 miles off the coast of Cape Cod with a dead motor and the current pulling them out to sea. By Beth McCullough Kerner. Less than 4 miles off the Cape Cod coast lies what is left of the SS James Longstreet, the roughly 420-foot metal hulk we all called the, quote, target ship, end quote. She ran aground off Sandy Hook, New Jersey in 1943, was salvaged and later sunk on New England Shoal in the Bay of Isham. From the 1940s through the 1970s, Navy pilots used her for live bombing and gunnery practice. On a clear evenings as a child, I would stand at the beach in Easton, watching the flashes light up in the horizon, the distant booms rumbling in my chest. Today, the target ship rests invisible beneath the bay, her metal frame buried in sand and legend. For anyone who grew up watching her silhouette at sunset, she is still part of the Cape's living memory, and she is still part of mine. In 1978, I was 16, and dead set on catching a bluefish with my bare hands. One afternoon, my friend Darcy rowed me out in a little metal dinghy behind her family cottage, oars creaking in the locks, water sloshing over my bare feet. Mrs. Reed, some names have been changed to protect privacy, hollered from the yard, quote, Beth, you better not jump, end quote. The pogies were already slapping the surface, baitfish exploding into silver chaos. When they churned like that, everybody knew predators were not far. Bluefish or stripers waiting to strike from below. Quote, I'm going to grab one, don't worry, end quote, I shouted, staring into the froth. I bent my knees, toes gripping the narrow bench, and dove. Short and awkward, legs and arms bent so I wouldn't go too deep. Cold green closed over me. Fish slid past like wet muscle, slimy and thrilling. Something hard bumped my arm, definitely a blue. I kicked up, coughing and laughing, hair plastered to my face. Darcy yelled, quote, you get one, end quote. Quote, next time, end quote. I dragged myself onto the marsh grass and lay there dripping in the sun, watching wispy clouds while the last pogies flashed under Uncle Tim's bridge. Mrs. Reed shook her head. Quote, you are touched, end quote. I grinned. I had been called touched before. I took it as a compliment. My first glimpse of Wellfleet, two summers earlier, had felt like a perfect fit. The family wagon turned off Route 6 onto narrow, winding lanes edged with drifting sand and wild beach grass. No curbs, no sidewalks, boxing anything in. The car windows were down. I heard the crunch of sand and shells under the tires and leaves rustling in the trees and hedges as we brushed past. The roads curved lazily around low hills and pine thickets, hugging the land as if they had grown there. My hometown of Long Meadow finally slipped away. We rolled through downtown, and there was a townie in front of Wellfleet Spirits Shop. Thick, salty blonde hair to his shoulders, late teens, cool as hell. He hoisted a case of beer onto his motorcycle seat, kicked the engine alive, and putted off like it was the most natural thing in the world. Yeah, this was my kind of town. At age 7 back home, I was already skipping school, smoking cigs, and on weekends crawling out of the second-story window, crossing the garage roof and shimmying down the maple tree at midnight. My parents gave us tons of freedom, typical for the 70s when kids pretty much ran wild, but I wanted more. Hitchhiking at 11, forging notes, pranking anyone in authority, you get the picture. I was a plain-looking tomboy with thick straight hair, mostly in my brother's hand-me-downs, including my favorite golden brown rawhide lacer, a cool faux suede shirt with rawhide lacing at the neck. I did not fit the preppy athletic town of Longmeadow. In Wellfleet, I found new places and people to love every day. The way the light changed 10 times before lunch. Osprey nests on the channel markers. The dunes at Great Island rolling forever with grasses whispering in the wind. Even the mosquitoes at dusk were mellow, circling low like they knew this was Wellfleet and there was no rush. Longmeadow was trimmed and polite. Wellfleet's edges were raw. A loose-knit tribe of artists, chefs, fishermen, and free souls moved to the slow pulse of the tides and the light. Since the summer of 76, our family owned and ran the Harbor Inn on Mayo Beach, a mid-century relic looming over Wellfleet Harbor like an old, sturdy ship. Despite its name, the Harbor Inn was mostly a bar and restaurant. Brick below, sea-worn shingles above, music drifting from the windows. R&B, early disco, folk. A family lived upstairs in the summer, six of us plus friends, helpers, and drifters, all circling the wide deck with its views of the harbor, Great Island, and the jetty. The air smelt of beer, sugar, and salt. My parents fit Longmeadow with their athletic confidence and traditional values, but they carried a looseness underneath it all. Mom, Pat McCullough, was the French teacher everybody adored. She could tie a silk scarf and wear heels like she'd grown up in Paris. But the minute school let out, she kicked them off, let the cape wind wreck her hair, and would dig for clams at low tide with the biggest smile I ever saw. Dad, Coach Mack, had pulled off the impossible. Coaching Longmeadow's first varsity lacrosse team, the ragtag, quote, Longmeadow Longshots, end quote, to a state championship with ancient, mismatched, slightly moldy football and hockey gear, most days I felt like a long shot, too. In Wellfleet, nobody cared much who you were supposed to be. The weird kids, the artists, the drifters, the fishermen, the sunburned locals, they all mixed together out there by the harbor or the town, quote, Senna, end quote. For the first time, I felt there were places in this world for all kinds of people. The first morning on the dock, tide way out, flats shining silver and rose, herons standing like old men waiting for coffee, low tide, stale beer, diesel drifting up, was the most alive a place had ever felt. Jay Hosling was with us the summer of 78. Tall and gangly with bushy reddish blonde hair and an ease I did not have. He was my brother Kevin's best friend. Smart, funny, never missed a day of school. Dad had promised him a summer of adventure. An hour after the bluefish hunt, the four of us, me, Darcy, her younger sister Denise, and Jay, walked barefoot to the harbor, warm road and sand beneath our feet. The Reeds owned the cottage in Wellfleet and came every summer. Both sisters had thick Boston accent, broad ahs and dropped r's. Darcy wore a cute bikini top and denim shorts with an open button-down shirt fluttering in the wind. She smiled easily and always reminded me of a wild pony, bold, full of restless energy that matched the Cape wind. Denise, 15, was quieter, steadier. Her voice had a tough, no-nonsense edge that somehow felt reassuring. I liked having pretty friends. We'd had a good time the summer before and were looking for more. I pointed south, quote, target ship, today, end quote. Everyone was up for it. About 4 miles off Easton sat the rusted hulk of the Navy that had been bombed for decades. I had watched the night shows from Easton beaches plenty of times when I was younger, the sky lighting up like the 4th of July, those deep booms rolling across the water. They had stopped the live fire a few years earlier, So by this summer, the old ship was just a quiet wreck. Now I wanted to see the damage up close. We found the family runabout, affectionately named Spot. 15 feet of old, soggy wood with one tiller-driven 35-horsepower Mercury that had just been fixed. Coach Mac kept an oyster sack full of sand in the bow to help her plane. The motor was too powerful for the little boat, and without the sandbag, she'd point forever in the sky. There were two tattered life jackets that smelled like a cellar, and the usual cut-up Clorox baler rolling in the bottom. It was 3 o'clock. The ocean looked choppy but manageable. Sea glass green. I was pissed I'd lost my comb in the swim with the pogies, so I dragged my fingers through my hair, still matted. At least I had my cigs. We'd be back by supper. Jay yanked the cord, and we eased out past the moorings, wind in our hair, Wellfleet shrinking behind us. It took a while before the ship appeared, her rusted silhouette rising only after we'd cleared the harbor and swung south past Lieutenant Island. Up close, the ship was a wreck. Hull punched full of holes, rust bleeding down the sides, gulls ruling the twisted railings. The Coast Guard had a lighted buoy. Quote, danger, unexploded, ordnance, end quote. Loose markers showed a no-go zone, but in bright sunlight, it all looked harmless. We circled her, checking out the wildest scars, bullet holes, bomb holes, graffiti, cuts from locals stealing scrap. Left me 420 feet of rusted steel, half sunk, but still throwing a long, dark shadow. She had taken hit after hit and was still there. Jay cut the engine. We floated, quiet for a while, lying on our backs, soaking up the sun, chatting when we started a bird or a fin. A breeze picked up as the sun dropped lower. I leaned over and let my hands be pulled by the current. Water lapped the wooden hull in a slow rhythm. I dried my hands on my jeans, grabbed my smokes, leaned forward, and tried to light a much-needed Marlboro. I cupped a match, and kerplunk, my only matchbook tumbled to the bottom of the boat, soaked. Figures. Time to head back. Jay pulled the cord. Nothing. Pulled again. Dead. Jay and I estimated that M1 put the wrong oil in the engine when he, quote, fixed it, end quote. M1, real name Jeff, lived in the transient part of the Harbor Inn, a.k.a. the Armpit of Arms. Coach Mac had named him Maintenance One. Coach had nicknames for everyone. Agent 00J, the Count of No Account, Dr. Libation, Cashflow Jones, to name a few. M1 helped around the place in exchange for a room. And yeah, there was an M2. The tide and wind had their own plans now. The boat began drifting backward toward the wreck, slow and easy, as if the ship and the dark water around it were magnetic. We took inventory. One oar, 2 moldy life jackets, no radio, no running lights, 1 bailer, nothing to drink or eat, and about 3 inches of salt water sloshing in the bottom. We took turns with the oar and bailer until our hands blistered. Eastham stayed 4 miles off. The sun dropped behind the dunes, and we were getting hungry, thirsty, cold, and cranky. Boats in the distance all headed in, none close enough to hear us yelling or see us waving. Light thinned from gold to violet to black. Stars came out. The bay went quiet. By then, the current had pushed us away from the wreck and into rougher water. We named constellations, pretending we weren't drifting aimlessly while the coals gnawed deeper. Jay stayed calm and resourceful. He wanted to jump overboard with the frayed rope and tow us. We begged him not to. Sharks, currents, and the impossible distance. Around midnight, we were chilled to the bone. Hands tucked in armpits or groins, we took turns curling up around the soaked burlap sandbag in the dank cuddy, two at a time, knees to chest, spooning for warmth. It smelled like low tide and old oysters, but it blocked the wind. Then it hit me. My family's boat. My stupid idea. And now look at us. I loved chaos for myself, but I tried not to drag my friends into harm's way. The loss of control, the night being in charge, it got to me. I screamed once, pure frustration, then felt embarrassed. I picked at the skin around my fingernails. Same old habit. To kill time and stay warm, I started imagining the bombers coming back and blasting us. Quote, target ship in sight, end quote, I yelled. Jay jumped in, quote, duck for cover, end quote. We kept it going for a while. Sound effects, arm gestures, imaginary bombs, walking the length of the ship. It made the cold feel less intense. Denise and Darcy were quieter than usual. Their Boston banter was replaced by worried glances. When we asked if they were okay, their thick accents cut through the night. Their uncle, a Wellfleet fisherman, had died 2 years earlier, dragged under while hauling in his nets, waders full of water. Their parents wouldn't be losing their minds right about now, imagining the worst. We told them we were really sorry. Then Jay and I shut up. Darkness rushed back thicker than before. Four kids in a wooden boat, soaked and shaking, waiting to see what the ocean would ask of us next. Sometime around 4 a.m., a searchlight swept the water. Slow, methodical, human. We were shivering, teeth chattering. Jay stood tallest, life jacket lashed to the top of the oar, waving it in big arcs. We yelled ourselves hoarse. The light blinked twice. Blue light washed over us. Quote, this is the United States Coast Guard. We see you. Remain calm. End quote. The cutter came alongside, big, white, engine rumbling. After hours of darkness and drifting, it seemed so bright and loud. Lines dropped, hands pulled us aboard, wrapped us up in diesel-smelling blankets, and handed out saltines and water. I asked for a comb and cigs. They had a tiny black dime store comb and Marlboro lights. Anything in a pinch, I was grateful. Questions started. I stayed on guard. Uniforms asking questions always made me careful. Quote, life jackets for everyone, end quote. Quote, two went overboard, end quote. Quote, second oar, end quote. Quote, went over with the life jackets, end quote. Quote, running lights, fire extinguisher, end quote. Quote, well, we left at daylight and thought we'd be back by daylight, so I wasn't worried about running lights. Fire extinguisher, overboard, end quote. I said it as sweetly as I could. Quote, pretty much everything overboard, end quote. He wrote a lot. We slid into the harbor at daybreak. Wharf lights and news crews lights were blinding. Townspeople and families waited in coats and pajamas, arms open. Mom grabbed me so hard I couldn't breathe. Coach's hand landed warm on the back of my neck. Quote, don't ever do that again, end quote. Quote, working on it, end quote. My brother Kevin, wired like me, punched me in the arm. At 15, he had, quote, borrowed, end quote, the family car at midnight to search every East End beach looking for us. Big Brother Rick had worked the dinner rush and was almost asleep on his feet. Little sister Megan hugged me tight. I snuck home with her while the cameramen and news people circled the others. Mom told me later that around 9 o'clock, Darcy and Denise's parents walked into the bar looking for them, and somebody mentioned that they had seen us pile into a runabout headed for the target ship. Word spread fast. By the time the Coast Guard started searching, half the town had gathered on the deck of the Harbor Inn. Parents, townies, friends, even some summer people, all holding a vigil out there in sweaters and blankets, staring south across the black bay, watching for any sign of us. They kept the deck lights on, off, so we could see better, passing cigarettes and thermoses of coffee, jumping every time they thought they heard a motor. The same deck where my parents had eaten breakfast that morning felt like the edge of the world. 3 months later, a letter arrived. I owed $1,500 to the United States Coast Guard. Coach read it at breakfast and laughed once. Quote, write him back. Tell him you're indigent. End quote. I looked it up. Poor. I wrote in my best handwriting. Apologize. Said I knew the rules. Mentioned Mom and Coach taught school. Said the restaurant barely broke even. A few weeks later, the find vanished. Out on the shoal, the old ship still sits in 25 feet of water, bent, rusting, sunken. When I walk the harbor now and look south, past the moorings and marshes, to where she keeps watch, I breathe in salt, coffee, low tide. I think, still there. The end.
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4: Hello, everyone, and thank you for tuning into the Talking Information Center. Today is Wednesday, August 26, 2026, and I'll be reading from the New York Times. My name is Vivian. The first article, the heading says, Invoking the Founding Fathers is an almost reflexive move on the right. AI makes it easy. Late last year, Glenn Beck, the conservative commentator, was able to live out a long-standing right-wing fantasy to bring back a founding father from the dead. In a video set in what appeared to be a well-appointed podcast studio, sat George Washington across the table from Beck. This was not the George Washington of iconic portraiture, but a George Washington who could have launched a CBD supplement company on the Lex Fridman podcast. His body bulged lightly under a tight T-shirt. His hairstyle looked like a lacrosse-playing Goldman Sachs bro updating the powdered wig. This was George AI. The promise of George AI, and any AI for the technology's evangelists, is truth, the irrefutable kind that lies beyond the comprehension of any one individual. But any AI is the sum of its inputs. The large language model, devised by Beck, was apparently backed by primary sources from Beck's personal library of founding documents, which, he claims, is the third largest in the world. George AI also included what Beck determined are the founders' immediate influences, or what they would have supposedly read or encountered, from the Bible to Blackstone's radio. A casual aside from Beck on one George AI video interview mentions that George can be, quote, dumbed down, unquote, as necessary. George is described as a librarian of this collection, but for now he's mostly capable of producing Ken Burns' late podcasts on rather banal questions of America's founding. When Beck does ask his George AI a question on contemporary society, on what is currently, quote, the biggest problem or where we should start to fix things, unquote, George AI responds by describing what he sees as a moral failing. In George's AI's estimation, today's Americans are spendthrifts, quick to abolish institutions they don't understand, and skeptical of truth. The last bit is overlaid with imagery of a protest sign about trans children. This seems like a headline ripped from the opinion page on Blaze Media, part of Beck's vast portfolio, but he has claimed that his alignment with the founders is so snug, he's more of a direct product of George Washington than George AI is a product of him. In early March, a few days after the first U.S. strikes against Iran, Beck posted another clip of George AI, this time setting it up as an investigation into what Washington would think about the war. In the video, Beck challenges George's original warnings against foreign entanglements, wondering if there might be the need to demonstrate strength to prevent conflict, to which George AI offers an analysis remarkably similar to Beck's framing. To highlight George's pure inspirations, Beck mentions a more than 200-year-old precursor to the conflict with Iran, Thomas Jefferson's war against radical Islamic Barbary pirates. In a time of public point scoring and performative debate, invoking the founders to rail against contemporary cultural boogeymen has become an almost reflexive move on the right. Candace Owens talks about the founders as a moral compass for Black Americans who were set free, then voluntarily chose to resubmit themselves to slavery, end quote. Though, quote, father absence, end quote, and welfare, Ben Shapiro has invoked their originalism to oppose the legal basis for same-sex marriage. Lately, AI has supercharged this rhetorical trick. Now conservatives can invoke the gravitas of the founding fathers without having to read an actual page of their writing, bypassing all naughty particularly. It's a quick way to yank the founders from their historical context and turn them into time-traveling, all-powerful avatars. Take the AI-based collaboration between the Trump White House and PragerU, a conservative educational nonprofit providing pro-American content online. That initiative, called the Founders Museum, has resulted in presidential portraits linked to chintzy AI-generated videos offering heavily editorialized capsule biographies. AI John Adams, while delivering quotes about liberty's delicacy and his own principled inflexibility, parrots a line from Ben Shapiro: facts do not care about your feelings. The unattributed citation is treated as almost incidental, the two figures part of the same continuum, past and present merely blurring together through cheeky aside. What the creators of these founders' videos seem to want out of Adams, Jefferson, and others mirrors what many want out of the technology used to animate those figures. Both are meant to be faithful and accurate, yet infinitely pliable and surprising, supposedly objective, yet highly personal, concrete and fixed, yet nimbly applied to a breadth of philosophical questions. The questions can veer into the obsessively particular, as they do in the videos of a right-wing streaming video creator called @historydad_ai. One clip involves Jefferson traveling to the modern-day Federal Reserve to learn why the central bank was created against his wishes. Another shows a baffled Ben Franklin learning about the loss of the gold standard and the introduction of the income tax. In both videos, the founders throw in edgy jokes befitting the trollish podcasters they're meant to emulate. Jefferson asks a supposed Fed chair, "Which one of you made Epstein hang himself?" These videos are more outlandish than instructional, but both LLM and the fetishization of the founding fathers reveal a craving for absolute truth, the kind that had Joe Rogan and Sam Altman discussing the possibility of a completely unbiased AI president that is blind to context or subjective motivations. This unseen background could be the blindness of 18th century attitudes on personhood, or what leads to X's Grok bringing up white genocide in South Africa unprompted. Yet this belief in a neutral mechanical arbitrator ignores the fact that LLMs are tissues of text as subjective as Don Quixote. And as Don Quixote, stepping beyond Shapiro, says himself in Man of La Mancha, facts are the enemy of truth. This next article is for you country music lovers. It's called Still the One. At 60, Shania Twain has become a Gen Z icon for her unapologetic vision of womanhood. Just don't call it feminism. It's by Lizzie Goodman. Just over a month ago, on a steamy night in London, the pop country megastar Shania Twain finished a performance at Wembley Stadium, changed out of her hot pants and stilettos, and retired to a dressing room with her tall, dashing husband. She never eats solid food before going on stage, so now she could enjoy a plate of fruit and cheese, pouring Veuve Clicquot into champagne flutes and sharing bits of cheddar with her Pomeranian Sapphire. She was spending a stretch of the summer in London as the opening act for a record-breaking 12-date residency at Wembley. The headliner, Harry Styles, a pop star nearly 30 years her junior. The two met in New York in 2017 and traded numbers, she told me. Styles asked her for a favor. Could she make a happy birthday call to his mother, a longtime fan? A few years later, when Styles was the big Friday night headliner at the Coachella Festival, he invited Twain to perform two songs with him and, flashing his famous dimples, gave her this introduction. "In the car with my mother as a child, this lady taught me to sing. She also taught me that men are trash." Twain has now met both of his parents. "It breaks down the frame element of things. There's nothing industry," she said. "Their fan bases intersected," she said, "in the form of the group of girls. Harry really has the group of girls, you know what I'm saying." At Wembley, there were indeed gaggles of girls of all varieties, moms and daughters, dads chaperoning bunches of friends, roving packs of glitter-covered teenagers, young professional women in fannish cosplay. "I saw plenty of Styles-inspired fashion, heart sunglasses, feather boas and Respect Your Mother t-shirts, shorthand for the kind of Forever 21 feminism that's part of his lingua franca. But there was also plenty of the leopard print that's a Shania Twain signature." "We cross audiences," she said. "We definitely do." Granted, Twain's audience is immense. Her 1997 LP, Come On Over, remains the best-selling country album of all time, and the best-selling studio album by any female artist ever. Still, you might not expect her to be thrilling young pop audiences at this stage in her career and at 60 years old. Styles isn't sharing Wembley with any of the other women who dominated late 1990s radio. Teenagers do not seem this excited about, say, Faith Hill or Celine Dion. If you had imagined 20 years ago what Twain's audience would look like today, you might have pictured something more middle-aged, not, say, the 20-something lesbian couple I saw at Wembley, one in a leopard mini dress and cowboy hat, one in a leopard ascot and backwards baseball cap, going hoarse, screaming along to Any Man of Mine. Or the scene later described to me by the writer Liana Satinstein, a Manhattan party where the Gen Z crowd went wild upon hearing a Twain single, not long after a spin of the theme song from Hannah Montana. Part of this is thanks to the younger musicians who have spent years telling fans that Twain is a crucial touchstone. Styles is not alone. Rappers and indie rockers and pop stars call her an influence, a dream collaborator, even a blush-inducing crush. Post Malone says he primarily listens to Twain before going on stage. Rihanna ranks her alongside Whitney Houston and Mariah Carey in her pantheon of divas. Diplo described meeting her as face-melting. The singer-songwriter Maggie Rogers has praised the instincts Twain brought to conceiving her videos, including the indelible image of Twain in a barren desert in head-to-toe leopard print with matching suitcase in That Don't Impress Me Much, a song now regularly covered by the pop trio Haim. Sabrina Carpenter, who has also covered Twain, invited her to appear as Mrs. Claus in a 2024 Christmas special. And on July 4th, Twain left her final performance with Style and crossed London to appear with Mumford & Sons at Hyde Park, where Marcus Mumford described her from the stage as my hero. You don't understand. You don't get it. This is a very big deal for me. There's nostalgia involved. Millennials were children when Twain conquered radio, introducing some of them to pop, the same way SpongeBob introduced them to television. There's also a question of style. Twain and her husband at the time, the hard rock producer Mutt Lange, made pop country engineered to cross over to the mainstream, an achievement that has since moved from rare to practically the definition of pop music. Taylor Swift says it often. Shania Twain paved her way. But the most striking reason is cultural. Twain's young acolytes often see her as glamorous, self-actualized champion whose songs are explicitly feminist statements. That was the image captured in a 2017 Rolling Stone article about how Twain empowered an unlikely group of female artists. It has younger musicians calling her a feminist icon, Kaylee Shore, in parentheses, and saying childhood memories of dancing to her music are amongst the earliest I have of testing out my own variety of girl power. Caitlin Rose said that. The singer-songwriter Kelsey Ballerini, who has said her own drive to write female authority into every song traces back to Twain, told me the singer was on the Mount Rushmore of showing women you can be bold, sassy, smart, sexy, strong, and soft all at the same time, and that her music offered the most empowered gift in the world. There's only one wrinkle. Shania Twain does not entirely identify with all of this. It's exciting, she told me, to see new generations embrace her music, to hear stories from fans who, like Styles, first heard her on their mother's stereos. Sometimes, she said, she even wonders, what was I doing when Harry was born? She has never felt comfortable with the idea of herself as a feminist hero. She has not always had an easy relationship with being a woman, let alone a liberated superwoman. And when I mentioned Styles' Coachella introduction, she also taught me that men are trash. She laughed, but hastened to correct the record. I didn't ever say that. Twain explained more fully from a luxurious velvet-swathed sitting room at her West London hotel over cups of Builder's tea. She wasn't too far from home. She has lived in Switzerland since 1999 when she moved there with Lange. About a decade later, the two would separate amid a made-for-TV tangle. Lange married Twain's close friend and assistant, Marie-Anne Thibaud, while Twain ended up marrying Marie-Anne's ex-husband, Frederick Thibaud. Along with that Alpine home, where she keeps horses and dogs, Twain has a ranch in Nevada, purchased during a series of Las Vegas residencies, and a mansion in the Bahamas. She still scans, though more like a tough country girl than a wealthy diva. When I said I heard she'd been out riding for a photo shoot in Hyde Park, she was quick to reject it as not really riding, just a lovely bridal path. She was wearing an upscale version of an equestrian's kit, khaki pants with subtle knee patches, tall brown boots, Tom Brown Oxford shirt, hair pulled back through a tan baseball cap. But apart from the blingy earrings, she seemed a lot like the woman who ran the stables where I learned to ride as a child. Petite, strong eye contact, throaty laugh, nails refreshingly unmanicured. This was late June, in the middle of a historic European heat wave. The previous week, Twain had encountered some mild backlash after telling the Sunday Times that she didn't see herself as a feminist. In about a month, she would release a new album that had her singing directly for the first time about her own origins. The previous week, Twain had encountered some mild backlash after telling the Sunday Times that she didn't see herself as a feminist. In about a month, she would release a new album.

outlined the story. Her mother, Sharon Edwards, moved to Timmins after a divorce from Twain's biological father when Shania was two. Edwards was soon remarried to the man Twain considers her father, Jerry Twain, an Ojibwe Indian born into the Mattagami First Nation. The family struggled. In a 2011 memoir, Twain described lining winter boots with plastic bread bags and getting by on bowls of boiled milk, bread, and sugar that her family called goulash. She was, she told me, that kid that went to school with greasy hair because we didn't have shampoo. I was probably smelly. She loved music and amazed adults with her singing, but had little interest in performing. My mother really wanted me to be on the stage, she said, so she got me up there very, very young, too young. Twain would be dragged out of bed so she could perform after the bar's last call when children could enter. The money she earned often paid for gas and groceries. Ed was fixated on dreams of her daughter's stardom, a mental escape from deep depression and a violent home. Twain remembers getting caught in the physical and verbal abuse between her parents and one gruesome moment in which her father smashed her mother's head against a toilet basin and tried to drown her. Twain's public image has always read as confidently, assertively feminine, but she spends the first decades of her life resenting being a girl. She saw herself as a tomboy or a lone wolf, someone who relished skin knees, played football with her brothers, and being the only girl working a reforestation service crew with her father. She has said that she did not feel safe being a girl. She has also described being touched inappropriately by a trusted neighbor and by her father. In London, she remembered a conversation she had at 8 years old. One of her mother's friends asked her, if she didn't turn out to be a singer, what would she want to be? And I said, well, I want to be a bodybuilder. I even said, I want to be a man. I thought being a girl was a real expletive deal. She said, to be the Incredible Hulk, not Wonder Woman. Puberty felt like a threat that would leave her compromised and vulnerable. If I could have just stayed 8, that would have been perfect. As a teenager, she moved to Toronto to build a singing career. But in 1987, when she was 22, both of her parents were killed in a head-on collision with a logging truck, leaving her to care for the three children still at home. She was back in Timmins, overwhelmed with grief and responsibility, when a friend told her that a resort called Deerhurst was looking for a singer. For the next 4 years, Twain would support herself and her siblings working at a vast lakeside vacation spot for Toronto's upper middle class. When a Nashville lawyer flew up in 1990 to scout the woman who would make history's best-selling country album, he found her dressed as a poodle in a review-style adaptation of Cats called Dogs, and it was in French. So I'm singing in French. Deerhurst was an accidental combination of boot camp and finishing school. Twain learned the grunt work of show business, performing multiple times a day on multiple stages in wildly different genres. She also trained in femininity. I learned how to walk in stilettos, she said. I learned how to work in a gown that weighed 25 pounds. I learned how to wear makeup, everything down to the ways stage lights played on different fabrics. The job of being a girl came with as many downsides as preteen Shania had feared, but dealing with them now felt like honing a skill. Quote, sexism was just rampant around me, which did make me withdraw, she said. I was very experienced with it by the time I went to Nashville. I was insulted. I was patronized. All of it. But I was also like, I'm from a life in a place that you guys probably have never even imagined. So you know what? It's okay. I can handle the insult, she went on. There's no man in this room, no matter what way you look at me, or even if you touch me inappropriately, that is ever going to make me feel like I don't belong here. Also, you're not going to intimidate me. That's not even possible. She had spent decades in a state of subtle resistance to her own gender, but in Nashville, as she crafted her songs and her image, something shifted. Quote, I started taking ownership. It was videos in particular, as she put it, freed her. As she chose her look and wardrobe, she saw how taking charge of her feminine

0: femininity transformed it from a liability to a strength, something she could embrace without feeling shame or feeling like I have to hide it for the sake of my talent. From then on, she said, quote, the songs just because more and more about that liberation and about making statements with a smile. Because I wasn't angry at anyone. I was just like, wow, it's time to celebrate being a woman. This is really actually great. Is that a tale of heroic feminism? For Twain, it is not. She agrees with the principles of feminism, she told me, but rejects the label. A common enough framing among women who remember a time when identifying as a feminist felt self-marginalizing. But with Twain, it seemed more pointed. Her life was marked by a scrappy optimism. Her music celebrated the idea of women being free, triumphant, powerful, playful. 90s fans received it as obviously liberationalist. There was even concern at her record label. She had said that she would alienate men by seeming too opinionated, or alienate women by seeming too seductive. And her brand of femininity, with its assertive confidence and perfect red lip, almost exactly forecast the aesthetics of millennial pop feminism. Doesn't it feel possible, I asked her, that she shaped a generation's idea of what female empowerment looked like? You know it does, she said, petting Sapphire and nodding. But a few minutes later, she paused and sighed, as if searching in vain for the right words, and said, I was just somebody standing up for myself. At Wembley, I kept looking at the group of girls around me and wondering how their worlds compared with Twain's. One night, just before the chorus of Man, I Feel Like a Woman, I watched three young women in jean shorts and cowboy boots, head together, iPhones outstretched, Instagram live rolling, lean back to sing along about Twain's great subject, the performance of femininity. Go totally crazy, forget I'm a lady, men's shirts, short skirts, color my hair, do what I dare. Oh, I want to be free to feel the way I feel. The song was inspired by a younger Twain's male friends in Toronto who taught her the pleasures of dressing up to go dancing at gay bars. She learned early on to perform femininity for a living, but stardom arrived when she started to convey an explosive, celebratory joy and power in it. Some of the fans at Wembley may have easy path to experience in that joy, and others may have been struggling their way there as Twain did, but they all seem to be looking to her as much as to anyone in their own generation for an excuse to revel in it. Even during the heat wave, the stadium was already surprisingly full whenever Twain took the stage. Her sets, performed against backdrops of mock bedroom walls covered in leopard print wallpaper and Shania posters, were full of unabashed Dolly Parton-level camp, but also serious musicianship and vocal power. Twain contracted Lyme disease in the early 2000s and later discovered that it had caused nerve damage to her vocal cords. Two stabilizing surgeries in 2011 and 2018 left her voice more gravelly and, she says, less dependable. I lost my voice as I knew it, she says, comparing it to singing with a limp. You never know when it's going to give out. She sounded nearly perfect in every show I saw. In fact, it was at a moment of peak vocal vulnerability that her sets would go from good to great. A cover of Styles' Falling, performed alone on a stool with her guitar, delivering a fragile ballad to 80,000 people with this voice she describes as a moody friend. She didn't always play it. Fans never knew for sure whether it was coming. When it did, the crowd rippled in response. Audience, she said, enjoyed the realism, the intimacy. The song also offered something to her as the opening act. I'm the guest, right? But I was able to at least just say, okay, I'm just going to take one little moment and indulge little Miss Twain. Twain's famous for this kind of indulgence. The prerogative to have a little fun, as she famously sang. It's the driving force behind every smash she's written, she said, along with the excruciatingly direct songs on her new album. Her mega hits, she acknowledged, were about empowerment, and they were also about being a woman, but they were not, for her, about female empowerment. It wasn't meant to be a feminist message. Among her proudest moments, she said, were those when she'd see men in pickup trucks sing along to "Man, I Feel Like a Woman." The song wasn't, as she saw it, some feminist plaint. There was no anger in it. She wasn't saying it as a sexist person. Men didn't even have much to do with it. It was just owning and celebrating what I think I waited too damn long to celebrate, she said. People want to celebrate who they are and what they are, and they don't want to be criticized for just being themselves. And I think that's a liberty that we all deserve. I simply waited way too long to give it to myself. This next article, hopefully, will be enjoyed by the chefs that are listening. The Gospel According to Anthony Bourdain by Aaron Timms, T-I-M-M-S. Fans of the late writer and chef are cult-like in their devotion, but have they misunderstood his message? On an episode of Clarkson Farm, the British TV personality and back-to-the-lander Jeremy Clarkson buys a pub in rural England. Under Clarkson's shambling yet enthusiastic guidance, the battered old boozer emerges with a new name, the farmer's dog, and a menu of thoughtfully updated British classics made from seasonal, locally sourced ingredients. Lancashire hot pot, gammon steak with bubble and squeak, and pressed ham with piccalilli. And then amid this abundance of signals that the farmer's dog is a serious dining destination devoted to the highest idea of ham, comes the exclamation point. Clarkson hangs a kind of house manifesto on the wall. Eat at a local restaurant tonight. Get the cream sauce. Have a cold pint at 4 o'clock in a mostly empty bar. Go somewhere you've never been. Listen to someone you think may have nothing in common with you. Order the steak rare. Eat an oyster. Have a Negroni. Have two. Be open to a world where you may not understand or agree with the person next to you, but have a drink with them anyways. Eat slowly. Tip your server. Check in on your friends. Check in on yourself. Enjoy the ride. Appended to this passage is the name of its author, the god of dining himself, Anthony Bourdain. More than eight years after he took his own life in a hotel in France, Bourdain is ragingly alive in his legend, or rather his cult, only grows stronger with time. Across multiple fronts, there are TV shows, there are the books, the anniversary editions of the books, the posthumous travel guides, the photographic anthologies, and the documentaries, the memoirs of the assistants, the biographies, both authorized and unauthorized, the slop anthologies collecting his vital insights into snackable form. Now comes the biopic, Tony, which confers on its subject modern America's ultimate honor, the right to be known by a single name, and presents his late adulthood celebrity as the stuff of misty, almost biblical origins. If Bourdain had not tasted a freshly caught striped bass on Cape Cod in the summer of 1974, would history have ever been the same? Would the 18-year-old Tony have become Anthony Bourdain, chef, writer, traveler, and eater extraordinaire? The collective rage to know this man shows no sign of abating. The dark prince of kitchen gonzo has become for the present generation what James Dean and Jim Morrison were in earlier times, the essence of acceptable rebellion. Virtually every place Bourdain visited and endorsed still bears the trace of his memory. Before it closed last year, Chez Francis, the most recent successor to Les Halles, the Park Avenue bistro at which Bourdain served as executive chef before he found fame with his hit 2000 memoir, Kitchen Confidential, had a small glass display case paying homage to Bourdain. At Bun Cha Huang Lian, a plexiglass cube still encloses the table and stools where Bourdain dined with Barack Obama for an episode of his CNN show, Parts Unknown. Today, visitors to this modest and now mobbed Hanoi noodle house can marvel at the table, still set, that hosted this encounter of the high liberal megafauna, the chopsticks that serviced the Bourdainian mouth, the box of tissues that brought sucker to the presidential nose, the spoons that touched their lips. July 25th, the day he was born in 1956, is now Bourdain Day online, an opportunity for his acolytes to remember him with extracts from his books and shows, photos of tribute Negronis, descriptions of memorial dinners, and hand-drawn sketches of his likeness. The real power of the Bourdain cult is felt in the outpourings of his followers and imitators. It's felt in the excitement that the hit gastro-drama The Bear aired the first episode of its final season on Bourdain Day, in the perpetual recreation and celebration across social media of the Anthony Bourdain sandwich, a stack of fried mortadella and provolone on a roll that was among his most cherished meals. The phantasmal Bourdain has become mightier than the real Bourdain ever was, in part because the flesh and blood original is no longer around to take issue with the way his words and ideas are chopped and chopped throughout culture. Death is canonizing and bastardizing at the same time. Across the internet, innumerable fans account reproduce Bourdain's apricus and injections over pictures of him in various settings drawn from his TV shows, his mouth forever pursed into that inscrutable squiggle. Here he is, staring into the distance through a pair of sunglasses. Know he had to cook an omelet, wipe your own behind, and roll a decent joint. These are the basic life skills every self-respecting adult should master. Here he is in Paris, before a cafe table set with a baguette and a cup of milky coffee. Most of us are lucky to see Paris once in a lifetime. Please make the most of it by doing as little as possible. Walk a little. Get lost a bit. Eat. Catch a breakfast buzz. Have a nap. Try and have sex if you can, just not with a mime. Now he's topless. Now he's deep in conversation with a black man draped in tribal robes. Now he's laughing at lunch. Life is good. And then, of course, there's the chunk of text that Clarkston nailed to the wall of his pub. The cult that Bourdain has spawned is now so exotic and fertile that the quotation with which he's most often associated and memed online is not even something he said. In fact, a fan claims to have made up the passage in 2021 to sound like a classic burst of Bourdainiana, and it has spread to all corners of the internet in the years since. That Bourdain never uttered these words makes them only more interesting. In this collection of fictional commands, you can see the contours of the nascent Bourdainian cult, its constant exhortation to betterment through discovery, open-mindedness, slowing down, and hedonic self-care. Every cultural phantasm is by definition bound to float. But in the years since Bourdain's death, his legend has detached from the ordinary rules of attribution and gained an eerie kind of auto-generative velocity. This is now a cult of authenticity so powerful, it does not even need to hold itself to its own defining standard, a cult that can accommodate both fact and fiction. No longer simply a mourned chef, writer, and bon vivant, Bourdain has become an ideology. Though it arrives at a relatively mature stage of its subject's posthumous legend, the new biopic offers clues as to why. The film liberally adapts two chapters of Kitchen Confidential to tell the story of various awakenings, sexual, culinary, cultural, that Bourdain underwent over the course of a single summer working in the kitchen of a Provincetown restaurant in the early 1970s. The story is also surreptitiously about the man he became once his kitchen days were behind him, not a slave to the line, but a sensualist of the table. Indeed, the most revealing and true-to-life scenes revolve around Bourdain's discovery of his own palate. Tony is as much about the joy of developing an appreciation for fresh seafood as it is about discovering the thrills and dangers of kitchen work. Bourdain was cool, yes, good-looking, without doubt, tall, All the medical records agree. He embodied both liberal virtue and unfiltered authenticity. He was a good guy who took the time to listen to refugees and victims of war, but he was also honest about his shortcomings as a husband and father and human. The tats, the alcoholic whiff of punk rock, the kick to addictions, and the never-defeated demons. These were all part of the package, too. I'm Anthony Bourdain. I write, I travel, I eat, and I'm hungry for more, was the line he spoke over the opening credits to every episode of his TV series, No Reservations. And in many ways, that captures the essence of his allure. Bourdain came along at a time when Americans were uniquely primed to transform food from a simple source of nourishment into a cultural totem, to make eating a maker of social and individual progress rather than a simple necessity. But there's something deeper driving Tonemania, and the new biopic helps shed light on what that might be. People are obsessed with Bourdain because of what he became, because he managed the transition from a life of work to a life of play. This is a man, let's not forget, who spent almost three decades as a non-famous cook before he hit it big. Time and time again in his books and TV shows, Bourdain returns to the moment he finally quit his job at Les Halles to become our full-time food daddy, reveling in his new career. Roaming the globe in search of nothing more than food and kicks, as he described it in Medium Raw, his sequel to Kitchen Confidential. As some giant hilarious con, this couldn't last, I thought. It was surely a fluke. And yet it did last. He decamped definitely from the kitchen to the dining room. He overcame the bondage of labor to pursue his passion. Yes, that passion was still a job, in the strict sense, but it had none of the drudgery of work as most people experience it. Around the turn of the century, just as Kitchen Confidential was hitting the shelves, the macho chef became an archetype of rugged masculinity, and the television spectacle of white-shirted virtuosos taming the flames in their cramped and unforgiving kitchens conveyed a faintly reassuring sense that America's old vigor, its gift for production, was not completely extinguished. Bourdain was part of this foodie turn in culture, but he also spoke to a widespread anxiety over deindustrialization and the broader direction of economic life. He was a celebrity cook first, and then he became a celebrity eater, a textbook reskilling for the services and knowledge economy. In an era of mass layoffs and collective worry that America was not making things anymore, Bourdain offered a kind of solution. Actually, he showed us, you don't need to make anything, you can just eat. But eating alone would not have been enough to cement the legend. What mattered is not that Bourdain gave up the life of work to embrace a life of pleasure, but how he did it. He consumed with style, ideas, a sense of discrimination between good and bad, worthy and unworthy. More than a simple vessel of experiences and sensations, Bourdain wielded the power of criticism. He had taste. For a society at sea, Bourdain offered, if only in our imagination, a kind of rescuing wisdom. Eat local. Be open to a world where you may not agree with the person next to you. Get the cream sauce. There was empathy in these words, but they were delivered with a reassuring masculine swagger. A sinner and a saint, Bourdain married aesthetics to ethics in a way that few in popular culture had managed before, and no one has managed since. And he did it all, it seemed, at least, while respecting the highest calling of the consumer economy. He enjoyed himself. Bourdain was, in many ways, the first food influencer of the digital age, and even spectrally, he still exerts the authority of primacy. The power of his symbolic transition has only increased in the years since his death. Across Instagram and TikTok, the committed eater is now a creator, and the collapse in the distinction between consumption and production is complete. Eating has become work. There are little Bourdains everywhere. Of course, that's part of the problem. Like everything else, Bourdain's vision of the good life has now been swallowed by the infinite scroll. To succumb to the scroll is, paradoxically, the opposite of what the man himself preached. It's isolating, riskless. And hedonic. The internet's endless feed of Bourdainian ephemera and pastiche is pure kitsch, in some cases even pure fabrication. Does it matter that the high priest of adventure has been reduced to another figure in our phones, that his gospel of taste survives as more slop in the trough of online, that the discernment and style he personified are largely absent from the cult he spawned? Probably not. Like all faiths, the religion of Bourdain is about belief rather than truth. The deluded, the hypocritical, and the confused are all of the flock. Eating, in the world Tony helped create, is not just work, it's also a form of hope. Get the cream sauce. This next article is titled The Last Laugh, subtitled Bill Maher is the Comic Everyone Loves to Hate. Will receiving comedy's highest honor change that? It's by Benoit Denisette Lewis. Bill Maher tapes his podcast Club Random in an elaborate man cave on his sprawling property in the hills above Los Angeles. He once described the recording studio as a discotheque. A man cave, he said, is for married guy, a fate the 70-year-old comedian has spent a lifetime avoiding. Outfitted with a pool table, a full bar, a stripper pole, and a glowing, politically incorrect with Bill Maher sign, a remnant of the brash late-night talk show he hosted from 1993 to 2002, the place is equal parts 1970s rec room, psychedelic speakeasy, and Hollywood prop warehouse. In the bathroom, a life-size robot modeled on the comedian Whitney Cummings lies sprawled in a tub wearing a tie-dye Club Random shirt, a blunt dangling from its lips. The podcast debuted in 2022 and is Maher's attempt to approximate how he talks when there are no cameras, no audience, no network, in contrast to his HBO show, Real Time with Bill Maher, which is now in its 24th season. To reinforce the illusion, during taping, only Maher and his guests are allowed inside the studio. Remotely operated cameras, some hidden in the walls, capture the conversation for the video version of the show. The format invites a freewheeling intimacy lubricated by a side table overflowing with liquor bottles, drinking glasses, joints, lighters, and smoking accessories. Jerry Seinfeld, who has been friends with Maher since the late 1970s, when they were young stand-ups in New York, told me he mostly watches the podcast to see the clinking and clanking and maneuvering as host and guests negotiate the tabletop chemistry experiment. In a bizarre 2023 episode, the actor Richard Dreyfuss slowly slid out of his armchair, sprawled at an angle while discussing incest. Maher invited me to his discotheque in late May, about a month before he was slated to receive the Mark Twain Prize for American Humor, often considered comedy's highest honor. Being feted by his peers was unfamiliar territory. He rarely tires of tallying the awards he has received. Though he has been nominated for more than 40 Emmys, he has won only once, as a producer for the HBO series Vice. A drought he has called a soft cancellation. He has a long memory for perceived slights. When I brought up a 2008 Radar profile that featured him nailed to a crucifix, a reference to his religion-skewering documentary, Religious, he replied, "I was supposed to be on the cover. It went to Shannon Doherty instead." The Mark Twain Prize would go a long way toward rectifying those injustices. Maher would be the prize's 27th recipient, joining the ranks of Richard Pryor, Steve Martin, Tina Fey, and last year's winner, Conan O'Brien. Emmys, schmemmies. But Maher wasn't entirely sure it would happen. He has spent years locked in a public feud with President Trump. And, in one final surprise, Trump installed himself as chairman of the John F. Kennedy Center for the Performing Arts, which administers the award in conjunction with Netflix, where the ceremony streams each year. Would Trump intervene turning Ma's long-awaited honor into another chapter in their public psychodrama. Their fraught history predates the last decade of political surrealism. In 2013, after Trump spent years demanding that Barack Obama prove where he was born, Ma offered $5 million to a charity of Trump's choosing if he could prove he wasn't. The spawn of his mother's having sex with an orangutan, Trump's lawyer sent over a copy of his birth certificate, demonstrating that he is the son of Fred Trump, not an orangutan, then unsuccessfully sued when no check arrived. Ma spent the next decade as one of Trump's loudest Cassandras, routinely insulting him. Conscienceless scumbag, syphilitic monkey, and warning correctly that he wouldn't concede an electoral loss. Then came the plot twist that scrambled everyone. The antagonists shared a steak dinner. In March 2025, Kid Rock brokered a sit-down at the White House that Ma saw as a practical attempt to puncture the bubble around the president. "It's an administration of people are saying," he told me. "If that's how the president gets his information, then be one of the people saying things." But when he recounted the meeting 12 days later on Real Time, many viewers thought he had too many nice things to say. He called Trump gracious and measured, and far more self-aware in private than the crazy person he plays on television. Though Ma added that it doesn't matter who he is in a private dinner with a comedian, it matters who he is on the world stage. Many people, including Ma's friend Sean Penn, questioned the emphasis on Trump's likability. "I didn't understand that," Penn told me. Others couldn't get past Ma's accepting the dinner invitation at all. Among them was another friend, Larry David, who was so outraged that he wrote a New York Times guest essay titled, "My Dinner with Adolf." Their relationship hasn't recovered. Seinfeld, who remains friends with the two men, told me that they both got kind of bugged out. In a line worthy of Seinfeld, he added that the rift didn't keep him up at night. "Their friendship doesn't really do anything for me." If Trump hoped Ma might soften toward MAGA, he had misread his guest. Within weeks, Ma was calling the president's first 100 days a disaster with, quote, "probably 100 things to legitimately hate," unquote. By early 2026, Trump had declared the dinner a total waste of time, and Ma a jerk and a highly overrated lightweight. Their long-running pas de deux reached its most exquisite contradiction with the Mark Twain Prize. Ted Sarandos, co-chief executive of Netflix, told Ma in January that he would receive it, but when The Atlantic broke the news 2 months later, Caroline Leavitt, the White House press secretary, called it fake news and insisted that Ma will not be getting this award. Ma thought that was the end of it. "Trump gets what he wants," he told me. But the Kennedy Center soon confirmed that he would receive the prize after all. Ma said he was as confused as anyone. "It's very clear who's in charge." A Kennedy Center representative declined to comment on the selection process, except to tell me that incomplete details were prematurely shared with The Atlantic while discussions were still ongoing. When I sought clarity from Sarandos, he described the Mark Twain Prize as a collaboration between Netflix and the Kennedy Center, though he said that in the years Netflix has aired the ceremony, the prize has always gone to the streaming service's preferred candidate. And he added that Trump, who as Kennedy Center chairman, could have blocked the selection, personally approved Mars. There was never a moment, and I talked to him a few times about this, when he wasn't in support of Bill being the honoree, Sarandos said of Trump, adding that he thinks the president, despite everything, respects the back and forth between the men. The White House did not reply to several requests for comments. On the day of my visit to Club Random, Ma, who would take to crossing his fingers on air when the prize was mentioned, was happy to distract himself with work. That meant interviewing Spencer Pratt, who had evolved from reality TV villain and online crystal merchant into an unlikely Los Angeles mayoral contender. Ma's podcast guests make for an eclectic bunch. He had recently interviewed Billy Idol, the comedian David Cross, the former NFL star Marshawn Lynch, the celebrity neuroscientist Andrew Huberman, and his, quote, "brother from another stoner," unquote, Woody Harrelson. Ma was clearly intrigued by Pratt, a right-leaning political novice who eschewed campaign advisors and was polling well enough that many people believed he would make the November runoff. He didn't. Their episode was notable for the moment Ma told Pratt, "Your campaign is fire," a play on the wildfire that destroyed his home and inspired his mayoral bid, and for how often the candidate used the words naked and poop to describe homelessness in Los Angeles, prompting Mayor Ma to tell me afterward that he doesn't see much of either. "I guess that's my privilege," he said. Ma then joined an employee in an impromptu rendition of "There's No Business Like Show Business," a fitting choice for a man who has been a fixture on television for 6 presidencies. But he knew he had another veteran showman to contend with, one whose genius for attention was matched only by his unpredictability. He hoped Trump wouldn't be tempted by one last plot twist. Later that same week, on a perfect Southern California Saturday, I met Ma for a 2 p.m. brunch at the Polo Lounge in the Beverly Hills Hotel. The late hour was no accident. Ma is a night owl who rarely wakes before 10 a.m. "You've never been to the Polo Lounge?" he asked, genuinely incredulous when I confessed unfamiliarity with the menu. He ordered scrambled eggs and super-duper crispy bacon that he told our waiter should practically bounce off the floor. We disagreed about bread. Ma declared it for losers, just as I told the waiter, "Yes, please." I was relieved I didn't order fries because Ma positioned the small ketchup jar out of view behind the bread basket and then instructed the waiter to remove the jar altogether. Ma comes across as remarkably unguarded in person, and I was struck by how little daylight there was between the condiment adverse man next to me and the one I've watched for decades on television. The jokes came steadily, including when I tested my phone's recording device to make sure I wouldn't misquote him. "I'll probably get in more trouble for being accurately quoted," he deadpanned. Ma has few controversial limits. Despite his penchant for revisiting well-worn themes, wokeness, atheism, kids these days, he is intellectually omnivorous and is just as comfortable discussing politics as philosophies of change or extraterrestrials he has become convinced are watching us. "Aliens are here, and AI will kill us all, unless the aliens stop the AI," he told me the previous night, after interviewing the astrophysicist Neil deGrasse Tyson about his book Take Me to Your Leader on Real Time in an earlier episode. During the New Rules editorial that closes each show, Ma apologized to any aliens watching on behalf of America's hotheads, shitheads, manosphere, morons, meatheads, and that's just the conservatives. Don't get me started on the woke. When the conversation turned to Barry Weiss, the editor-in-chief of NBC News and a former New York Times opinion journalist, Ma is a fan of the Free Press, the publication of historical progress. She found it after leaving the Times. He said, "I feel like I helped make her." In response, Weiss told me, "Bill is like a father to me. If my father smoked weed, hated God, and dated models, I love him." Ma has also taken credit for helping start the careers of Arianna Huffington, Kellyanne Conway, and Ann Coulter, a longtime friend who, despite Ma having called her books horrible venom, told me she gets along with him because she likes crotchety people and thinks he's genuinely funny, even when making a joke at my expense. Ma sometimes struggles to take jokes as easily as he delivers them. He seems constitutionally incapable of feigning amusement, which speaks well to his authenticity, but is less helpful when someone lobs an opaque joke in his direction on national television. Well, folks, that's all the time that we have for today. I'm sorry. This is Vivian, and I hope you have a wonderful week. Bye.
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4: Hello, today is Wednesday, August 26, 2026. Following is a 60-minute reading coming to you from the Talking Information Center, featuring the latest edition of Time Magazine, that being the August 17th edition. My name is Fred. The new U.S. colony, how a socialist dictatorship became an American protectorate. This piece is by Eric Cortellesa. Delcy Rodriguez, the acting president of Venezuela, conducts the nation's business out of the Miraflores Palace, a 19th century neoclassical mansion in the heart of Caracas. Gilded portraits of Simon Bolivar and Hugo Chavez gaze down on the ornate halls. Birds chirp in the manicured gardens. An unusually tight security detail shadows Rodriguez's every step. The caution is understandable. Not long ago, the U.S. sent a Delta Force unit into her predecessor's residence on a nearby military base to kidnap him, which may help explain Rodriguez's careful manner. She speaks regularly with Don Trump and Secretary of State Marco Rubio, and her English is nearly flawless. Yet when she sits down with Time for a rare interview with an American media outlet, she summons a translator. I suggest it would be easier to speak in English. When I do interviews, I like to do them in Spanish, she says. I'm not sure that's best for this one, I say. It's best for me, she replies with a faint smile. It's easy to understand her strategy. Speaking through an interpreter slows the conversation and gives Rodriguez greater control over the words that are ultimately, or the words that ultimately reach the page. It is the instinct of a disciplined operator who has spent decades in one of the world's most unforgiving political systems, and who is now navigating an extraordinary diplomatic moment. A socialist stalwart who rose through Chavez's inner circle before serving for years as Nicolas Maduro's second-in-command, Rodriguez, age 57, was among the most recognizable faces of a movement largely defined for decades by its hostility toward the U.S. Today, she is the steward of a remarkable reapproachment with Washington. In exchange for U.S. support, she's allowed Trump and Rubio to turn Venezuela into a de facto vassal state, giving them an unprecedented degree of influence over her country. In an hour-long interview, Rodriguez insists she's not surrendering Venezuelan sovereignty by opening the country's economy in the best interest of its people. I'm starting out by acting in good faith and trusting that these relationships can develop in good faith, she tells me. My current and future strategy has always been to ensure peace and tranquility in the country, tranquility in social and economic well-being. The nation Rodriguez now governs is not the same country that existed before the raid that captured Maduro. Before his fall, Venezuela was in stark decline, riddled with corruption, teetering on economic collapse, and ruled by an authoritarian who in the U.S. and independent international observers say stole his 2024 election. A country riddled with corruption, teetering on economic collapse, and ruled by an authoritarian. That's Venezuela. Hyperinflation had wiped out citizens' savings. Oil production, the lifeblood of the economy, had plummeted after years of graft, underinvestment, and sanctions. Nearly 8 million Venezuelans had fled, fueling the largest migration crisis in the history of the Western Hemisphere. Rolling blackouts, water scarcity, crumbling hospitals, and shortages of food and medicine had become routine. Once among Latin America's wealthiest nations, Venezuela had developed into one of its poorest. Since Rodriguez's ascension in January, signs of recovery have begun to emerge. Construction cranes have reappeared over parts of Caracas. Store shelves are fuller. Dormant oil fields are stirring back to life. American companies including ExxonMobil, ConocoPhillips, Halliburton, and GE Vernova have returned or begun negotiating new investments. Commercial flights between the U.S. and Venezuela have resumed for the first time since 2019. The dollar circulates openly. Foreign executives, diplomats, and investors are filling hotels. The lobby of the JW Marriott is now a gathering place for oil executives. While at the more exclusive Cayena Caracas, impeccably dressed financiers and government officials mingle amid polished marbles and soft jazz, discussing exploration rights, infrastructure contracts, and Venezuela's future. All this has come at a price. Under arrangement overseen by Marco Rubio, the U.S. has become deeply involved in Venezuelan state affairs. In an arrangement described to Time by three senior U.S. and Venezuelan officials, the U.S. Secretary of State supervises the framework governing Venezuela's oil revenues and public finances, effectively administering a joint fund that gives Washington influence over everything from how the country's export earnings are allocated to the reopening of the energy sector to preferential treatment for American companies. Rubio and Rodriguez are in nearly daily contact through phone calls and WhatsApp messages, officials say. Rodriguez consults him on domestic appointments, including her selection of a defense minister, according to three officials familiar with the arrangement. Basically, you have what they call the Rodrigato operating, says James Story, a former U.S. ambassador to Venezuela under Presidents Trump and Biden, describing an arrangement in which Rodriguez's government remains in power while carrying out Washington's strategic priorities. They're doing everything that we ask them to do. Washington and Caracas now cooperate on intelligence and counter-narcotics operations, too. In June, the partnership resulted in the killing of Nino Guerrero, the leader of the transnational criminal organization. Tren de Aragua, at his compound in Venezuela's Bolivar State. Rodriguez says Venezuela supplied the intelligence that located Guerrero and deployed forces on the ground, enabling the U.S. airstrike. The important thing is that there are opportunities for joint cooperation, she tells me, against drug trafficking, for example, and against transnational organized crime. That is very important to us. Thousands of political detainees have been released under an amnesty framework encouraged by the U.S., while negotiators continue hammering out dozens of additional economic agreements. Venezuela has become a case study of Trump's ability to reshape the world in pursuit of his priorities, unbound by the diplomatic conventions that restrained his predecessors. He launched an extra-legal campaign of force and coercion, beginning with strikes on suspected drug-smuggling boats and culminating in the capture of a sitting head of state. Some would say a kidnapping, who was brought to the U.S. to face drug and weapons charges. Maduro is now in a federal jail in New York City, replaced by a subservient successor the Trump administration believed would comply with American interests while preserving stability in Caracas. Small and slender, dressed in tailored suits and oversized glasses, Rodriguez projects the demeanor of a technocrat rather than a firebrand. Cooperation with the U.S. has allowed her to consolidate power during a period of tremendous upheaval. The bargain is as brazen as it is fragile, and the leverage runs both ways. Over two decades, Rodriguez established herself as one of Chavismo's indispensable figures. There is no guarantee another leader could sustain such an arrangement or would choose to align Venezuela with Washington, of all places, rather than Beijing or Moscow. For Rodriguez, the role requires a delicate balancing act. Few Venezuelans mourn Maduro's departure after years of oppression and economic collapse. But relief at his ouster has not translated into enthusiasm for his successor. To many, she is more sellout than savior. But rather, her future rests less on public affection than on her ability to satisfy Trump's every whim and to convince citizens that becoming a client state of a despised foreign power is in the national interest. When a major earthquake struck Caracas in June, killing more than 5,000 people and causing an estimated $6.7 billion in damages, the new relationship with Washington produced dividends. The State Department assembled a $300 million reconstruction package, and the U.S. Southern Command provided military support for the relief effort. And aid to Rodriguez points to moments like that as proof that the bargain can be a boon, even as Venezuelans criticized her for taking too long to address the catastrophe publicly, waiting 8 days before holding a press conference. Whether the arrangement will ultimately improve the lives of ordinary Venezuelans or merely enrich a privileged elite remains unclear. Rodriguez has taken few steps to institute democratic reforms. Millions of Venezuelans that want to come back are only going to do it if they are certain that their rights will be respected, says Maria Corina Machado, the opposition leader who won the 2025 Nobel Peace Prize for promoting democratic rights in Venezuela and now lives in exile. To Machado, who was barred from running in Venezuela's most recent elections, Rodriguez has capitulated to Washington in pursuit of power and self-preservation. She's willing to give away anything she's asked for, anything at all. Machado says that's the way those that have committed crimes reason. Rodriguez rejects the criticism. I try to ensure that another country's domestic policy does not affect Venezuela, Rodriguez tells me. I hope that Venezuela does not become a pawn to any other country's political agenda. As we sit in a room of polished marble and gold leaf, Rodriguez recounts the chain of events that propelled her to power with the soft, measured cadence of someone accustomed to exercising authority without raising her voice. On January 2nd, she recalls, she met with Maduro to discuss Venezuela's economic plans and the ongoing naval blockade the U.S. had imposed since December, after which she flew to Margarita Island, the Caribbean resort off Venezuela's northern coast, where her brother and nephews were vacationing. She arrived around 11 p.m., only a few hours before the frantic phone calls began. In the early hours of the morning, U.S. military units infiltrated Maduro's compound inside the Fort Tiuna military complex as he slept. They found him in his PJs, arrested him, and whisked him and his wife out of the country. We went through a moment of great anguish when we thought they killed the president and the first lady, Rodriguez tells me. Then we learned they were taking him to the United States, kidnapping him. That changed the situation completely. One of Rodriguez's first calls was to an unlikely figure, Sheikh Tamim. Sheikh Tamim bin Hamad Al Thani, the Emperor of Qatar, with whom she had cultivated a relationship. "Now the responsibility rests on your shoulders," Rodriguez recalls him saying. "You have a responsibility to preserve Venezuela." According to Rodriguez and the U.S. officials, Qatari officials helped arrange a conference call between her and Marco on the afternoon of January 3rd. "Is Maduro alive?" she asked. Rubio assured her he was. To prove it, U.S. officials sent photographs. I guess not trusting the answer, U.S. officials sent photographs of him in a jumpsuit aboard a helicopter en route to New York. The Secretary of State then delivered an ultimatum. "Meet U.S. demands or face continued military pressure." Rodriguez agreed. An aide says she saw no viable alternative. "If I'm completely honest," Rodriguez tells me, "we never thought the capital of the country would be attacked, much less imagined what happened to the president and the first lady." She spoke to Don Trump for the first time the following morning. "We discussed how diplomatic relations between Venezuela and the United States could be established and what areas of common interest might be identified." Rodriguez says Trump wanted access to Venezuela's vast oil reserves, seeing them as a way to increase global supply, lower energy prices, and strengthen the U.S. economy ahead of the midterm elections. But he delegated the logistics to Rubio, the son of Cuban immigrants, for whom uprooting leftist regimes in Latin America is a long-standing priority. As Secretary of State, he suddenly had an opportunity to pursue that ambition. Under the agreement, the U.S. would receive the proceeds from most Venezuelan oil exports and then disperse the money back through Venezuela's banking system. The structure, one senior U.S. official explains, would function like an escrow account. Washington would release funds only as Caracas met agreed-upon conditions. By controlling the flow of revenue, the U.S. would gain leverage over how the money was spent, while limiting corruption and influence of rival foreign powers. In return, Rodriguez would remain president, buoyed by an influx of American investment in the economic benefits of renewed integration. The Trump people saw it as a straightforward trade-off: political stability in exchange for economic oversight, energy access, and the strategic realignment of one of the world's most resource-rich countries. One morning, a few weeks later, Rodriguez received an unexpected call from Mark Rubio, that is. "I'm putting you on the line with someone who wants to say hello." "Oh, no," she thought. Rubio told her it was Trump. According to Rodriguez, the president told her he was pleased with her cooperation following the Maduro extraction. As a reward, he said the U.S. would restore commercial flights to Venezuela. By April, American Airlines resumed service between Miami and Caracas. In May, United Airlines launched flights from Houston. Trump's fixation on Venezuela had grown since his return to office. He dispatched Rubio to El Salvador to broker an unprecedented agreement with the president there, Nayib Bukele. As part of Trump's mass deportation campaign, the U.S. transferred hundreds of detained Venezuelan migrants to El Salvador's notorious prison, drawing fierce criticism from human rights groups and immigration advocates around the world. Trump justified the move by saying the migrants were members of Tren de Aruga, the Venezuelan gang he portrayed as the embodiment of the border crisis. Of course, nobody believes him. The situation intensified when intelligence reports allegedly indicated vessels departing Venezuela were transporting drugs toward the U.S. administration officials say. Rubio and Defense Secretary Peter Hegseth pressed Trump to respond with a campaign of strikes. Let's drop some bombs against the alleged drug smuggling boats, according to two senior White House officials. Trump authorized the strikes, hoping military pressure would compel Maduro to dismantle trafficking networks, crack down on criminal gangs, and open Venezuela's vast oil sector to American investment. Two senior White House officials. Trump authorized the strikes, hoping military pressure would compel Maduro to dismantle trafficking networks, crack down

trafficking vessels clearly violated both international law and the limits of presidential war powers under the U.S. Constitution. One state is only really supposed to use force against another state when the other state has committed an armed attack against it or threatened imminent armed attack, or threatened an imminent armed attack against it, says Scott Anderson, a former State Department official and national security law expert at the Brookings Institution. But while Trump saw a chance to secure access to oil reserves, Rubio saw an opportunity to remake the balance of power in the Western Hemisphere. Deputy White House Chief of Staff Stevie Miller soon joined the effort, increasingly eager to expand his portfolio beyond immigration into national security. He viewed Venezuela as the point where those issues converged. Miller argued limited military pressure would never change Maduro's calculus, senior White House official tells him. He pushed for a more aggressive approach. Miller declined to comment for this story. As Rubio, Miller, and the advisors continued briefing the president on the illegal boat strikes, they emphasized Venezuela's growing importance as a platform for American adversaries, including Cuba, Russia, and China, which had deepened their foothold through oil, military, and intelligence cooperation, and economic support. The type of influence that existed in that country is incompatible with U.S. interests, State Department official says. Senior U.S. officials were determined to change Maduro's behavior or remove him from power. Our objective was simple: persuade Maduro to sever those relationships, the State Department official adds. He was unwilling to do that. According to the State Department official, the administration persuaded Turkey to offer Maduro safe harbor if he agreed to leave Venezuela peacefully. He refused. The inflection point was in December, when we sent him an offer via the Turks, and the offer basically was, if you leave the country permanently to Turkey or some other acceptable place, we'll leave you alone. But you've got to leave the country, another State Department official says. He basically ignored it. He had multiple off-ramps where he could have left and lived happily ever after somewhere else, giving us the opportunity to work with someone else inside the government to make those changes. Instead, he posted silly videos of himself dancing and singing that someone else, Rubio believed, was Delcy Rodriguez. Rodriguez was born into one of Venezuela's most politically committed left-wing families. Her father, Jorge Antonio Rodriguez, was a student leader of the revolutionary left movement. He was arrested, tortured, and killed by government security forces in 1976, when she was just 7 years old. His death became a defining event in her life. Alongside her older brother, Jorge Rodriguez, who heads the National Assembly, she was raised in the ideology of the Venezuelan left. Trained as a lawyer, she followed in her father's footsteps, rising through Chavez's government before becoming one of Maduro's closest confidants. She served as Venezuela's foreign minister, a role in which she became one of the regime's most combative international defenders, denouncing U.S. sanctions while strengthening ties with Russia, China, Iran, and Cuba. In 2018, Maduro elevated her to the vice presidency. But international diplomats viewed Rodriguez as a technocrat rather than an ideological hardliner. She was seen as a more pragmatic figure, says Christopher Hernandez Roy, a Latin American expert at the Center for Strategic and International Studies. They picked her with a gun to her head. But she seemed to understand the country's economics, and she had long been deeply involved in its oil sector. It's obviously one of the administration's highest priorities, the recovery of Venezuela's oil industry.
Rodriguez had long advocated for greater economic openness.

0: business. She had also been responsible for attracting foreign investment and rebuilding relationships with international energy companies. According to multiple officials, Rubio concluded that Rodriguez was a realist with a grip on the levers of government and who would be willing to meet Washington's demands. Rodriguez argues the relationship has already reaped benefits for the countries. During the Maduro years, Chevron had been the only major U.S. oil company to maintain a significant presence. Now it may be joined by ExxonMobil, ConocoPhillips, and Halliburton. U.S. Interior Secretary Doug Burgum and Energy Secretary Chris Wright are negotiating more than 30 agreements that would give American firms a foothold in Venezuela's energy sector. The most important thing is that companies from the United States are returning and arriving, Rodriguez says. The shift reflects the carrot Trump has dangled, renewed access to American capital and global markets. The bet is that economic integration can introduce geopolitical alignment after decades of Chavista rule. It's not yet clear, though, how much of this influx of capital has reached ordinary Venezuelans. Reliable polling remains scarce under the country's authoritarian system. Venezuelans celebrated Maduro's removal in large numbers, but many remain wary of Rodriguez, viewing her as someone who abandoned the cause to which she had devoted her political career. The Venezuelan people don't miss Maduro, right? An aide to Rubio tells Time. They fully recognize that he was a bad actor and a destabilizing influence. The oil was tremendously valuable to the people of Venezuela. It was stolen by very corrupt elites and used to pay off massive debts to China, Cuba, and others. No more. To some Venezuelans, however, Rodriguez is a new face for the same regime. She spent years helping administer a government accused by international investigators of widespread human rights abuses, including arbitrary detention, torture, extrajudicial killings. She was part of a regime that systematically violated human rights, says Diego Iria, an expert on Venezuelan politics at the Atlantic Council. She comes from normalizing practices that are considered crimes against humanity. For all the changes underway in Venezuela, the biggest one, a transition to genuine democracy still appears quite distant. Rubio sees it as part of his mission to rid Latin America of its remaining socialist autocracies and lay the groundwork for Venezuela to one day hold a legitimate election and complete a democratic transition, according to a State Department official. At his behest, Rodriguez's government enacted an amnesty law in February covering political violence from Chavez's rise in 1999 through the present. The law includes those accused of participating in the 2002 coup attempt against Chavez and individuals implicated in violent unrest in 2014 and 2017. Venezuelan authorities say roughly 9,000 detainees have been released since the passage of the amnesty law. Rodriguez says she is prepared to have the process independently reviewed. During our interview, she says she has asked the UN Human Rights Office to audit the releases, arguing that outside scrutiny will confirm the government's compliance with its commitments. But there are a few signs that Venezuela is moving quickly toward free and fair elections. Trump's not focused on democracy building, says Story, the former ambassador to Caracas. If anything goes bad, it increases instability and further erodes the chance of companies coming in and making investments. That's the fear. Rodriguez expresses little urgency either. Venezuela will hold elections when it's ready, she tells me. There are extremist groups that called for military aggression against Venezuela and the Venezuelan people, especially those who experienced the attack firsthand, feel a great deal of fear, she says, referring to the country's competing power centers and the persistent risk of political violence. But when will that moment come? What conditions must exist before Venezuela holds open elections? I see that moment will come when all of the country's political actors reach an understanding and we can tell the nation that we, as politicians, are ready, she says, skirting the question. Rodriguez says she would welcome international election observers, provided they respected Venezuela's sovereignty. When I ask whether she intends to run for president herself, she pauses. I don't know, she says. Then I ask the question that hangs over every discussion of Venezuela's future. Would Rodriguez allow Machado to return and compete? Rodriguez sidesteps it. We have to move on to a new political era, she says. So the answer is no? Question mark. My answer isn't no, she replies. My answer is that there will be a political moment when coexistence and peaceful coexistence will be possible. The answer doesn't mollify Machado. I understand the U.S. government decided to start with the process of stability, but in order to make that sustainable, you certainly need legitimacy, she says. They fear an election because they fear the people. They fear popular sovereignty. They know what the Venezuelan people desperately desired. Rodriguez's halting response to the tragic earthquake, Machado adds, exposed the true nature of the regime, its lack of humanity, its display of infinite corruption and incompetence. For Rodriguez, everything comes back to survival. She needs to follow the guidance of the U.S. government, which at some point will include renewing democratic institutions and rules, says Aria. She will do it not because of her democratic commitment, but as a means to achieve her political objectives. That would be not simply surviving politically, but creating conditions under which she, and perhaps Chavismo itself, can survive after power. She wants guarantees that she, a woman whose father was killed by the state, can remain in Venezuela without fearing imprisonment or retribution from a future government. That's what survival means for her, Aria says. To make it so the system will be stable and able to govern itself, which will potentially include her being able to participate in the new Venezuela. It's about survival. For now, Rodriguez is keen on reintegrating the nation into global markets, diversifying the economy, attracting long-term foreign investment, and ensuring that Venezuela's prosperity no longer depends on a single commodity. The day before our interview, executives from General Electric sat across from Rodriguez discussing ways to modernize Venezuela's aging electrical grid. General Electric did not respond to a request for comment. Whether these ambitions survive Trump's presidency remains uncertain. Current U.S. foreign policy is animated by the application of leverage, economic incentives, coercion, and transactional deal-making to draw former adversaries into America's orbit. Venezuela's future will depend not only on Rodriguez's ability to manage the relationship with her current counterparts, but also on whether Trump's successor embraces the strategy or chooses another path. As our interview comes to an end, we wander through the sunlit gardens of the palace. I tell Rodriguez I'm flying home the next day. connecting through Miami on one of the newly restored commercial flights. She smiles. Pretty soon, she says, I can skip the layover. Maybe next time, she says, fly from Washington to Caracas. That story was with reporting by Leslie Dickstein. Okay, moving to our next article. There is a persistent real presence in global airspace beyond current human control and understanding. This piece is by Jeffrey Kluger. There was nothing much happening in Jerome and Benno Luer's backyard in Hamel, Minnesota, or Minneapolis, on August 11th, 1948. It was noon in the thick of summer, and the boys, aged 10 and 8, were idly playing when, as they later described it, something overhead caught their eyes. They looked up and their jaws dropped. Roughly 12 feet up in the air was a dull gray circular object about 1 foot thick and 2 feet in diameter, slowly descending between them. They stood transfixed at the object, or as the object settled onto the ground, making a clattering sound like metal hitting metal. The object rested there a moment and then began emitting a high-pitched whistle that to the boys sounded like a tea kettle. It spun in place once, then shot 20 feet into the air, hovered for a moment, and ascended to 30 feet, maneuvering around tree branches, telephone wires, and its path. Finally, it jetted out of sight. Jerome and Benno ran inside and told their parents what they had seen. Their father notified the only authority he could think of, R.R. Sheridan, the local postmaster. Sheridan, in turn, called the FBI field office in St. Paul. To the family's surprise, the Bureau sent an agent. He interviewed the boys and inspected the yard. The spot where the alleged flying saucer had landed was approximately 2 feet in diameter and appeared as though a heavy object had landed there or had touched down, read the statement in the official report. The ground was dented and protruding rocks had been leveled. The boys grew up and moved on. Nothing came of their mysterious sighting, but the government preserved the report all the same, filing it away in a cache of documents it had already begun keeping, of both civilian and military accounts of flying, hovering, blinking objects that appeared in the skies, skittering about, sometimes touching down, and then vanishing back the way they came, just as Jerome's and Benno's object had. For 78 years, the boy's story and hundreds of others like it had languished in storage until May 8th, 2026, when Trump began a serial release of four tranches of more than 450 reports going back to the middle of last century, ordering that they be posted on the Department of Defense website and made available for public perusal. After decades of secrecy, stigma, and sometimes silliness, like the conspiratorial tales about recovered spacecraft and alien remains at a place known as Area 51 in Roswell, New Mexico, the government has at long last begun talking, or rather has begun taking, the government has at long last begun taking things seriously. What used to be called UFOs and now go by the more decorous handle of UAPs, UAPSs, or unidentified anomalous phenomena, are being given the full investigatory treatment. Congressional hearings into the origins of the sightings were held in 2022 and 2023. In 2022, the All-Domain Anomaly Resolution Office, AARO, was established to detect, identify, and attribute objects of interest. In December 2023, then-President Joe Biden signed into law the Unidentified Anomalous Phenomena Disclosure Act, requiring the collection, review, and public disclosure of all sightings and encounters. On June 12th, capturing the global hunger for answers to the UAP mystery, director Steven Spielberg, who has long had a sort of seismographic sense of the popular mood, released his latest film, Disclosure Day, in which a government cover-up of extraterrestrial visitations is exposed. The movie grossed $93 million worldwide on its opening weekend alone. At about the same time, the White House established the UAP Science Advisory Council, a body led by Harvard astrophysicist and cosmetologist Ave Loeb, to study the national security risks posed by UAPs. I was tasked to create a panel for the White House. AARO, the Director of National Intelligence, the FBI, and related agencies, so that all of these organizations are in contact about UAPs, UAPs, says Loeb. It's clear, based on much better sensors that we have, that these are objects the intelligence agencies in the Pentagon do not, cannot figure out. It's not just for the government, academia, and Hollywood to do the figuring. Last year, former Deputy Assistant Secretary of Defense for Intelligence Christopher Mellon launched the nonprofit Disclosure Foundation with the aim of encouraging the release of UAP reports, promoting scientific investigation of sightings, supporting whistleblowers in the formulating policy related to UAPs. On June 25th of this year, the group convened a Capitol Hill forum in the Kennedy Caucus Room of the Russell Senate Office Building. The day-long event featured political figures, including Representatives Eric Burleson, Republican from Missouri, Anna Paulina Luna, Republican from Florida, Andre Carson, Democrat from Indiana, and Suhas Subramaniam, Democrat from Virginia, and Senator Mike Rounds, Republican from South Dakota. Loeb was present, as were other well-lettered experts, discussing the technological, national security, economic, and psychological, and even religious implications of UAPs. The speakers acknowledged that in some respects, they were there at their peril, since publicly discussing flying saucers still carries reputational risk. You're black, you're Muslim, you represent a district in Indiana, Carson said of himself, and now you want to talk about UAPs? But it's a measure of the growing public interest in the phenomena and the mounting evidence that something is out there and that more and more serious people are willing to take that risk. Even the brilliant former President Barack Obama weighed in on the topic. In a February interview, Obama was asked if extraterrestrial life exists, and he responded, "They're real," hastening to add, "but I haven't seen them. They're not being kept at Area 51. There's no underground facility unless there's this enormous conspiracy, and they hid it from the President of the United States." Obama added that he based his belief in the likelihood of extraterrestrial beings in part on the fact that statistically, the universe is so vast, the odds are good there's life out there. That's a point a lot of believers make, especially since NASA's Kepler Space Telescope and other space-based and Earth-based observatories have discovered thousands of exoplanets, or planets orbiting other stars, leading astronomers to conclude that virtually every one of the trillions of stars in the sky has at least one world circling it. As with all things in a loud, messy, pluralistic democracy, public opinion plays a role here, too. And Americans are clearly ready for action. According to a poll conducted by the Disclosure Foundation just weeks before the Capitol Hill Forum, 84% of the respondents want more information from the government on UAPs. 69% believe UAPs are real, 59% support hearings and transparency laws, and just 21% trust the federal government to be telling the complete truth. The responses are bipartisan. A statistically meaningless 1% separates the whopping 89% of Republicans and 88% of Democrats who say they want more information on UAPs. You could be a single-issue candidate running in the U.S., says Jordan Flowers, the Disclosure Foundation's executive director. That single issue could be UAP transparency, and you could get elected just based on that. Unlike other signal issues like taxation, immigration, or climate, which unfold indefinitely over decades, UAP transparency has a fixed endpoint. The government will tell you, or rather, the government will tell all it knows. The sightings will be investigated, and their origins will be determined to be terrestrial, highly advanced military, or other assets, or epically extraterrestrial. My null hypothesis would be that these are human-made objects being operated by adversarial nations near strategic assets of the U.S., says Loeb. And if they're not, if they do come from elsewhere, that will be the biggest discovery ever made by humanity. The U.S. Senate doesn't lend out the Kennedy caucus room to just anybody. Opened in 1909, the room is a pre-processing place with carved marble walls measuring 74 feet long, 54 feet wide, and 35 feet high, climbing to an ornate ceiling decorated with gilded rosettes and acanthus leaves. The doors of the room open into the Russell Building's vaulted marble rotunda, which rises three stories high. The caucus room has seen a lot of history. It was the site of hearings on the sinking of the Titanic, the Teapot Dome scandal, Pearl Harbor, the Vietnam War, Watergate, Iran-Contra, and more. Both John and Robert Kennedy announced their presidential runs there. It was thus no small thing that the Disclosure Foundation was cleared to use the space to hold its June 25 summit. The 300-plus people in attendance took the event exceedingly seriously, despite the once flaky, fringy, fantastical topic under discussion. The vibe was clearly not Burning Man, Comic Con, or South by Southwest. One attendee was decked out in a T-shirt featuring a bug-eyed alien playing electric guitar. But for everyone else in the room, business attire was the order of the day. Today, experts that really occupy the same room, physicists, historians, economists, intelligence professionals, educators, journalists, and policymakers are gathered here in this room, said Mellon in his opening remarks, to discuss a subject that was, until very recently, untouchable. Of all the panels that appeared throughout the day, it was a morning session on the security and defense implication of UAPs that had the most gravity. The panelists discussed the repeated sightings of UAPs both by naval pilots and personnel at military bases, raising concerns about the permeability of armed American airspace. If the object's origins were indeed found to be extraterrestrial, the technology of the alien species far eclipses any flying machines human beings have ever developed. If they are terrestrial, built and flown by rival nations, they signal an arms race that we are already losing. Retired Naval Lieutenant Ryan Graves had his first encounter with UAPs off the east coast of the U.S. 14 years ago, and more. Let me do that again. 14 years ago and more into the 2 years that followed. We came back from a deployment in 2012 and began to upgrade our radar systems, he told Time. And we immediately saw objects in our working area that we were not expecting. There were usually anywhere between three or six objects within the airspace of the coast of Virginia Beach. Sometimes they were completely stationary at very high winds, sometimes flying at 288 to 402 miles per hour. The objects, Graves said, were 5 to 15 feet in diameter and appeared to be a gray or black cube inside a clear sphere. They gave off no exhaust and flew in such a way, diving and soaring and suddenly changing direction, that any human passenger would be subject to potentially deadly G-forces. Sometimes they flew so close to Navy jets that the pilots were required to file hazard reports so that other planes operating in the vicinity could be warned. They would be outside doing these behaviors all day, Graves says. It might appear that these objects are using magical physics we don't understand. As part of the pilot's routine rotation, they later shifted their operations to the waters off Jacksonville, Florida. They got no peace there either. The UAPs, says Graves, were either already down there or they had followed us down because we had over a dozen incidents. The naval flyers Virginia and Florida encounters are by no means the only experience the military has had with UAPs. One of the most compelling is the so-called Tic Tac incident, which occurred off the coast of California in 2004. During an otherwise routine deployment that year, radar personnel repeatedly noticed the reflection of a skittering airborne object they would not explain, looping and diving, climbing, and then dropping from an altitude of 80,000 feet to 20,000. To crack the mystery, a team of flyers was scrambled into the sky. Once aloft, they discovered what they estimated to be a 45-foot-long flying machine that bore a striking resemblance to a tic-tac breath mint. All four of us looked down and saw a tic-tac object moving very abruptly over the water, said pilot David Fravor in a 2023 appearance before a congressional committee. There were no rotors, no rotor wash, or any signs of visible control surfaces like wings. As we pulled nose onto the object within about a half mile of it, it rapidly accelerated and disappeared. Cockpit video preserved the encounter. Military assets on the ground have been harassed, too. For 17 straight nights in December 2024, Langley Air Force Base in Hampton, Virginia, was swarmed by objects that appeared overhead 45 minutes after sundown and repeatedly flew over the base. According to one eyewitness, former astronaut Scott Kelly, who in 2022 was tapped to serve on a NASA UAP study team, the objects appeared to be 20 feet long, flying at an altitude of 3,000 to 4,000 feet at a speed of 100 miles per hour. The incursions became serious enough that Langley canceled nighttime training flights and moved its F-22 jets to another airbase. More dramatic was a reported sighting by six federal law enforcement officers in October 2023 near what the official memorandum described as a sensitive national security site in the western United States. For two consecutive days, just at dusk, witnesses reported observing a luminous mother orb appearing to produce smaller red orbs one after another, multiple times over a period of several hours. The red orbs reportedly persisted for several seconds before disappearing. It is clear that we have lost control of our airspace, full stop, says Flowers. Whether this is from human intelligence or whether it's something else, I'm not creative or smart enough to say. Many of these things are certainly not drones, says Luis Elizondo, a former intelligence officer with the government's Advanced Aerospace Threat Identification Program, AATIP. They are advanced technology from somewhere. If you're scrambling jets off Langley, you've got a problem. Not everyone is persuaded by the reports. Great claims require great evidence, says John Kozlowski, director of Aero, and the evidence just isn't there yet. Kelly does not minimize the security risk posed by rogue objects, but does not think they have an exotic origin. In science, eyewitness testimony is kind of opinion. It's not data, he says. I've never seen anything that couldn't be explained. If UAPs are ever confirmed to have an extraterrestrial origin, it will represent what Carlos Erie, professor of history and religious studies at Yale University, and a speaker at the Disclosure Forum calls a rupture in human civilization. A rupture is something after which nothing is the same, he says. It's similar to the rupture that occurred for the natives of North and South America when Europeans showed up. Clinical psychologist Janice Vilhauer, a member of the advisory boards of both Loeb's UAP Council and the Disclosure Foundation, spoke at the June 25th event, and her words were sobering. If this news were to come out tomorrow, she says, we're entirely unprepared. An emotional contagion like pandemic is always possible, but Vilhauer does not think most people would react that way, even in such paradigm-shifting news as non-human intelligence. There are certain communities that would look at this through a catastrophic lens, like an end times event, she says. But I don't see this being something that would spread across the entire population. Well, there's more to read, but we don't have more time. This is a fascinating story, in my opinion. I hope you've enjoyed listening to it and the other reading, and I hope you have a wonderful day. This will conclude our reading on this 26th day of the 8th month in the year 2026. Reading to you from the Talking Information Center, my name is Fred.
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5: Hola y muy buenos días a todos ustedes. 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

0: hijo Colin Knight, fundador y director ejecutivo de Live Like a Local Tours en Boston, en un comunicado. 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
2: Hola a todos. Soy Jean del Talking Information Center. 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
3: Thank you for listening to El Mundo, the Spanish news program brought to you from the Talking Information Center. 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And as always, please stay tuned for more programs. They're headed your way next.
4: Hi, my name is Billy, and here is tonight's weather forecast for the Talking Information Center. This evening, there will be a 20% slight chance of showers, and then later, mostly cloudy, with degrees low around 65. The sun rose today at 6:07 a.m., the sun will set today at 7:21 p.m., and the sun will rise tomorrow at 6:08 a.m. That's all the weather I have for today. I'm Billy giving you the weather from the Talking Information Center. Have a wonderful evening.
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10: Hello, you're with Helen with the Talking Information Center with readings from the New York Times Book Review. Today's date is Thursday, August 27, 2026. First article comes from the August 2nd, 2026 issue, entitled In Style. In her memoir, the fashion insider Audrey Schmaltz shares her incredible story, if not her inimitable voice, by Roxanne Figuari. Audrey Schmaltz has managed to wring a lot of life out of her 89 years, striking and statuesque at 6 feet tall, the one-time teen beauty queen worked as a model before a brief stint selling mutual funds on Wall Street. In this role, a remarkable feat for a black woman in 1962, landed her on the cover of Jet magazine that same year. Schmaltz honed her fashion bona fides at Bloomingdale's and Lane Bryant, then transitioned to the editorial side of the business when she became a commentator for the Ebony Fashion Fair, a now legendary traveling runway show that showcased cutting-edge designer looks on black models. Positions followed at Ebony and Vogue. In 1977, having witnessed the chaos that unfolds behind the scenes at fashion shows, she founded the Ground Crew, a backstage management company that would be an industry fixture for decades. Along the way, Schmaltz traveled the world. She mingled with icons. She attended the 1963 March on Washington. She threw herself into passionate flings and great loves. And always, she dressed to kill. There is an immense power in storytelling, Schmaltz writes in the introduction to Every Inch a Lady, the memoir she wrote with Alina Mitchell, with a preface by the designer Michael Kors. Taking in the breadth of her life story, it's clear that her mastery of narrative has served her well, whether in the form of a great outfit, deft business pitch, or snappy off-the-cuff commentary delivering a model down the runway. The writer Michaela Angela Davis once situated Smosh among a rare class of entertainers whose voices are imbued with an electricity that rushes out of their throats with the power to lift you out of your seat and your very skin. On YouTube, there are several videos that give credence to this testimony in news segments, backstage interviews, and student talks at FIT. Schmaltz is warm and witty, charming and charismatic. It's a shame, then, that in this book, Schmaltz's singular voice has been flattened into something that reads as less dishy, doyen, than awkward press release. While the substance of each chapter is compelling, it's weighed down by prose that reads like placeholder copy meant to be exchanged for more vivid imagery. During Schmaltz's first trip to Europe, a solo jaunt through Lisbon, Barcelona, and Paris, a portion of her time spent in Spain is described thus. The Port Vell Marina, with its clear blue waters and serene views, hosted a variety of vessels, from sleek yachts to traditional fishing boats. This dynamic scene truly captured Barcelona's maritime spirit. In France, when she arrives at the Dior Boutique, mention is made of a curated collection of exquisite art, mannequins and stylishly crafted ensembles, and handbags, jewelry, shoes, and headpieces, each an attestation to the artistry of fashion, without any further elaboration. Perhaps anyone would be hard-pressed to conjure crystal-clear details from a trip taken several decades ago, but these frustratingly surface-level memories appear throughout the memoir. Many years later, when Schmaltz goes on her first date with her future wife, she writes that they had the most enriching conversation and that they never stopped talking. And that's the entirety of what we learn about their discussion that fateful night. Every inch a lady is packed with stilted sentences that trip over themselves awkwardly without delivering much in the way of meaning. Recalling an appearance with her ground crew employees on the Montel Williams show, during which they provided makeovers for educators, Schmaltz writes that the segment was uniquely enriched by the involvement of students who, with endearing candor, shared their perspectives on their teachers' wardrobes, setting the stage for dramatic transformations. Fortunately, there are moments where a livelier, more idiosyncratic tone peeks through. I like to say I was born, bred, toasted, buttered, jellied, and honeyed in Harlem, Schmaltz says of her uptown upbringing. When she conjures some of the playful runway commentary she's given over the years, it's a reminder that every inch a lady is largely bereft of the crackling energy and elan for which Schmaltz is known. It is a testament to the twists, turns, high points, and hijinks of Schmaltz's life story that the book still pulls the reader along, despite the shortcomings of its writing. When she sets her mind to something, she is admirably, hilariously steadfast in achieving it, whether it's posing as her own boss and delivering a glowing reference in order to secure a bank loan, or having a one-night stand with Isaac Hayes as a much-needed reprieve from an ill-fated marriage. It's a gift that Schmaltz has gotten her recollections down on the page for future generations. It's only too bad that the execution isn't worthy of the living legend. Roxanne Figuori is a New York-based writer and brand marketeer who focuses on personal style, culture, and design. In the same issue dated, the next title is Arts, Crafts, and Jesus. A new book chronicles the history of Hobby Lobby and its billionaire founder's campaign to promote conservative Christian values by Virginia Hefferman. I own Hobby Lobby, signed God, is quite a brief for a craft shop. But that's what David Green, the founder of the big box chain Hobby Lobby, took down in dictation from God himself, who executed this holy corporate takeover straight from the Oklahoma skies in 2000. To be clear, the takeover was not receivership. At the turn of the millennium, Hobby Lobby was booming. Started by Green in Oklahoma City in 1972, primarily to sell prefab picture frames, the business had ridden decades worth of craft crazes, from macrame to toll painting to scrapbooking. By 2000, it had sales of over $800 million. The problem at Hobby Lobby was then an embarrassment of riches. According to Michael Blanding in his eye-opening new book, The Gospel According to Hobby Lobby, Green was in his backyard on that day 26 years ago when he thought of his namesake, King David, who in his moment of triumph brought the Ark of the Covenant containing the Ten Commandments into Jerusalem. Off we go. If Hobby Lobby was divinely owned, none of it belonged to the U.S. government, to which Green piously resolved to pay as little in taxes as possible. Instead, he bought up distressed properties and donated them to religious figures like Jerry Falwell, the televangelist, and Bill Gothard, the former leader of a conservative Christian organization who has been accused of sexual abuse by dozens of women, allegations he has denied. Green's real estate practice allowed Hobby Lobby to deduct the donated properties invariably for more than what it had paid for them. Not bad, signed God. God's imprimatur evidently held fast as Green and his family built Hobby Lobby into a Christian nationalist ministry. Our goal is just to be a light to the world. Darcy Lett, David's daughter and Hobby Lobby's creative director, has said, anchoring the ministry is the Museum of the Bible in Washington, D.C., which the Green family opened in 2017, with more than a dozen fragments of what they apparently believe were the Dead Sea Scrolls. These turned out to be fake. In the name of the museum, Blanding writes, the family recklessly acquired artifacts that have been looted, stolen, or forged from the Middle East, notably Iraq. From Oklahoma City to Baghdad, Blanding, an investigative journalist and the author of The Map Thief, about an antiquarian map dealer caught lifting precious documents from libraries, tracks the company. We see Green in his ears through their obsession with proselytizing at scale, most recently in their He Gets Us initiative, an ad campaign intended to draw hipsters to Jesus. Their impressive mobilization in the war on Christmas, their tireless opposition to contraception and abortion, a principle Hobby Lobby successfully defended before the Supreme Court in 2014, their connections to the fathomlessly criminal global antiquities trade, and their hand, or mostly their money, in the elections of Donald Trump. Blanding unfurls the story with great sensitivity. The history of the Greens, who declined to talk to him for the book, is hard to tell in secular terms. The family tends to proceed by way of auguries, revelations, and angelic visitations. For readers who might want to hold open the possibility that, for example, God did not speak to David Green from the skies and thus does not own Hobby Lobby, Blanding must convey both our shared reality and the fact that his protagonist lives somewhere else. David Green started as a pastor's kid, charged with spreading the faith. Early on, he pursued business while his mother employed him to use his gifts for Jesus, or rather for the Bible. Blanding helpfully makes clear that American evangelism, while all in for Trump, is not ideologically a monolith. Some evangelicals pursue purity culture, some pursue a prosperity gospel, and some pursue the coming clash at Armageddon. Still others focus entirely on the Bible, which they consider a proper object of worship in itself. But which Bible? This question bedevils the Greens. To trace the book to its absolute origins is, in their view, to find a truth of truth, a truth beyond interpretation. And though their quest is ongoing, the Greens seemed undeterred. After all, their museum continues to attract hundreds of thousands of visitors a year. Blanding is at the height of his arts and crafts in telling exactly how Hobby Lobby's adventurers went so far astray in their effort to raid so many lost and phony arcs. Even so, according to Forbes, David Green is still worth some $14 billion, and Hobby Lobby generates $8 billion in annual revenue. Best of all, the Greens' chosen president is in the White House. Virginia Heffernan is a contributing editor at the New Republic and writes the newsletter Magic Plus Loss. The next two articles come from the Sunday, August 9, 2026 issue. First one entitled Mountain Standard Time. An eighth generation Appalachian offers a portrait both loving and clear-eyed of the region that formed her, by Jamie Quattro. Emily Hackney's achingly intelligent memoir, All That's Unseen, opens with a scene at Deliverance Christian Church in Tazewell County in rural Southwest Virginia, where she was born and raised. Five-year-old Emily stands beside her mother, watching congregants flood the altar and fall to their knees, weeping and moaning and speaking in tongues. Emily feels a great urgent energy pressing down on her shoulders. Her knees buckle and she sinks to the ground, held there by a mysterious and awe-consuming force. In the following scene, she's in the back seat of her parents' car, pressing her face to the window as they drive into the hollers of the county next door, where both sets of her coal mining grandparents live. Emily strains to see the confining and comforting mountain ridges surrounding her. I am dwarfed by their magnitude and majesty, she writes. The holy but terrifying presence she felt in church has been replaced by a more benevolent kind of grandeur. This migration between landscapes, spiritual and topographical, as Hackney disentangles the oppressive moors of her church and culture from a family and region she cannot help loving, is the dialectic within which her singular story unfolds. As she recounts growing up in the literal shadow of the Appalachians and in the figurative shadow of the Pentecostal church, she asks, is salvation in ministry or mountains, pulpit or place? Do I belong to one or the other? To both or neither? It's been 10 years since the publication of Hillbilly Elegy by Vice President J.D. Vance, and we finally have an Appalachian memoir worthy of its origins by a Gen Z writer, an eighth-generation Appalachian who is too smart and too authentically of her place to reinscribe stereotypes. Hackney's mother is a kindergarten teacher, a Baptist-raised Pentecostal, who believes in the Big Bang Theory and listens to NPR, in other words, a unicorn. Her father is a gentle, aspiring history teacher who holds down a string of low-paying jobs. He works as a police officer until he can no longer handle the distress of pulling over meth and heroin users with small children in the back seat, and takes a job as an overnight security guard at a junkyard. After Hackney and her brother Eric notice their piggy bank savings dwindling, their parents admit to borrowing the cash. They pay it back after Hackney's father secures an administrative job at Knox Creek Mine. To celebrate, he takes the family on a shopping spree, where Hackney, now a few years older, is allowed to pick out clothes from TJ Maxx and Target. At a sleepover, she tells her friend's parents that she has to leave early the next morning because she's going shopping. The friend's father raises his eyebrows. Christmas was just last month, he says. Hackney begins rejecting her parents' gifts and hiding her new things. The shame of being poor was nothing like the shame of being rich, she says. By the time Hackney is 16, she's engaged to Sam, a fellow congregant at Deliverance Church, 4 years her senior, who intends to become a preacher. When he asks her to submit to a practice known as domestic discipline and associated with some conservative Christian subcultures, Hackney has to Google the term, as did I. It turns out that Sam wants to spank her any time she disrespects his authority. Though Hackney suspects the practice might be sneaky justification for domestic abuse, she agrees to try it. When Sam hits her, she weeps, more from embarrassment than pain. The passage is difficult to read, but Hackney is too good a writer to cast herself wholly as a victim. She questions the twisted sense of intimacy she feels afterward. Soon she is asking to be spanked on a regular basis as a way to expiate a generalized sense of guilt. I felt that the spanking had righted, at least temporarily, my sinful wrongs, tamed my defiant, disobedient nature. I was Jesus on the cross, shamed and ridiculed, sacrificing my pride and body for eternal sanctification. The crisis that precipitates the rupture between Hackney and Sam arrives as a devastating shock, but it sets Hackney on a course of self-discovery that, through doubt and loneliness and often painful separation from the religious culture of her upbringing, eventually propels her out of Tazewell County and into Harvard. To her great credit, Hackney refuses to let her story become a bootstraps narrative. The valedictorian of her high school, she struggles in her Harvard classes. Every lecture, every assignment, and every conversation left me feeling outpaced, off kilter, as if I were broadcasting at a slightly different frequency from everyone else. She also misses home. Prejudices she'd hoped to leave behind, she now experiences from the other side. Her peers make assumptions about her education and political views simply because of her accent, while in her hometown she's considered too liberal and elite to fit in. Flannery O'Connor's Catholic critics found her work insufficiently religious, while her liberal critics thought she wrote too obsessively about religious freaks. O'Connor's life and work took place in a no-man's land between these poles. That no man's land is Hackney's aesthetic terrain. She understands with prescient insight that beauty and truth inhere in the gray-toned middle spaces between blacks and whites. In Hackney's telling, there are no welfare state villains or hard-working heroes. There are only individuals, living, breathing humans with all their nuance and complexity. When it comes to writing about rural Appalachia, Hackney's memoir proves that an elegy is the last thing we need. Jamie Quatro is the author of the novels Fire Sermon and Two-Step Devil. The next article is entitled The Fraught Bond. Rachel Aviv's a new essay collection shows the breadth and complexity of matrilineal relationships by Melanie Thernstrom. Even as a nonfiction writer, I find myself nagged by the question of whether nonfiction can ever really capture inner life, the shifting, invisible eddies of feeling that shape our experience as deeply as fiction can. Is it only literature that allows us to fully enter strangers' lives, inhabit conflicting perspectives, and understand the ways we see and fail to see one another? Can a profile of the writer Alice Munro and her troubled family life be as rich, as complicated, as real as Munro's own stories are? The stunning title essay in Rachel Aviv's new collection, You Won't Get Free of It, shows it can. Munro's stories often feature family secrets that are hiding in plain sight, glimpsed and forgotten, divulged and disavowed. Aviv reveals the shocking autobiographical root of this motive. Munro's second husband, Jerry, abused her youngest daughter, Andrea, starting when she was 9. He steadfastly maintained that his stepdaughter was a Lolita who had a crush on him. When Andrea finally told Munro as a young adult, her mother stayed with Jerry, sacrificing her relationship with her daughter. When news of the abuse broke in 2024, it made international headlines, but Aviv investigates the incidents much more thoroughly than earlier reports did. Creating a complex tableau from the perspectives of a dozen people, including Andrea, her siblings, and her stepmother, as well as Monroe's agent, editor, and biographer. She shows how a culture of silence was created in order to protect St. Alice. It paid off for the industry. Monroe wrote some of her most celebrated work in the wake of her daughter's revelation, including Vandals, a story that poached Andrea's experience and was ultimately awarded the Nobel Prize. Avi's interviews with Andrea and her adult daughter revealed a myriad hidden ways the episode and its 30-year cover-up warped her life. I still struggle with the feeling that I am weak, that there is something about me that invites degradation, Andrea says. She was on adult daughter, revealed a myriad hidden ways the episode and its 30-year cover-up warped her life. I still struggle with the feeling that I am weak, that there is something

nomination the crown jewel of a collection of compelling essays exploring tangled mother-daughter relationships, as with the proverbial Chinese finger puzzle, the more her subjects pull away, the tighter the trap becomes. Each chapter demonstrates Aviv's exhaustive reporting and impressive intimacy with her sources. A profile of the renowned psychologist, Elizabeth Loftus, who used her groundbreaking research into the malleability of memory to testify on behalf of Harvey Weinstein, Michael Jackson, and others, delves into Loftus's own family tragedy. When she was 14, her mother, Rebecca, drowned shortly after being hospitalized for depression. Loftus's father told her it was suicide, but she remains fixed in her denial more than 60 years later. Her cousin, who found her aunt's body, confirms to Aviv that Rebecca died by suicide, but Loftus discredits that account. It seemed hard to avoid the thought that her career had been shaped by the slipperiness of this foundational memory, Aviv writes. Loftus insists there is absolutely no connection. Several of these essays, all previously published in The New Yorker and revised with new reporting, continue to examine the theme of mental illness that was the subject of her first book, Strangers to Ourselves. What does it mean to love a mother or daughter whose very identity is unstable? When treatment for lymphoma unexpectedly cures a woman's decades-long schizophrenia, her daughter struggled to form a relationship with a stranger. Another mother repeatedly rescues her daughter from disassociative fugues, like Demeter rescuing Persephone, until the daughter slips away apparently for good, leaving her mother on a ceaseless quest. Only one Abet-moving piece on undocumented Filipino domestic workers feels like it doesn't quite belong. Its subject is not enmeshed motherhood and family secrets, but the dehumanizing poverty that forces women to detach from their own children in order to raise other people's. In the preface, Aviv reflects on her own relationship with her mother, who gave up on her dream of writing fiction while nurturing Aviv's literary talent from a young age. The author's first effort at 10 was a novel about a girl embracing her beloved mother so tightly they risk turning faint from not enough oxygen before her mother suddenly dies of a heart attack in her sleep. It was Aviv reflects, an exercise in acting out the event that I most feared and perhaps on some level secretly wished for, an end to this overwhelming and exhausting fusion. Together, the pieces in this piercing collection shed light on how the bond between mothers and daughters can alchemize through trauma into something inescapable. Loftus tears up recalling the mother she refers to as the M word and asks Aviv, how come this never goes away? And then, is that true for other people? The book's answer is yes. Melanie Thernstrom is author most recently of The Pain Chronicles, Cures, Mysteries, Prayers, Diaries, Brain Scans, Healing, and the Science of Suffering. The next two articles comes from the Sunday, August 16, 2026 issue. First article is entitled, Trapped in the Web. A formal Google spin doctor tries to make sense of her time in the industry, by Leah Reck. For two decades, tech jobs were all the rage, and not just for software engineers. Among a cohort of liberal arts graduates, tech was an industry of opportunity, a way to turn useless degrees into viable career paths. Now, in the wake of mass layoffs and a scarcity of once abundant roles, all that rage has been transferred to tech memoirs. Certainly, the public's growing distrust of and anger toward tech in the age of artificial intelligence suggests a ready audience. But besides airing dirty secrets and getting everyone a little bit angrier, shouldn't a tech memoir also offer valuable insider insights about how to keep things from getting even worse? Don't Be Evil, by the former Google employee Claire Stapleton, is a tech memoir presented as a

0: story of metamorphosis. A bright-eyed graduate with a degree in English is swept up in the Web 2.0 optimism of the 2000s before she becomes disillusioned with and is cast out of the organization she loved. Hired by Google straight out of college, Stapleton works at the company for 12 years, writing copy for corporate communications and social media marketing. Well known internally for crafting quasi-literary, sometimes self-parodic corporate hype, our corporate network is as boundless as the sea, our workforce is deep. She is better known externally as an organizer of the 2018 Google walkout, when 20,000 employees left their desks for one day in protest of the company's handling of sexual harassment. Her story, though familiar, has the potential to be powerful. A young woman gives her voice away, becomes transformed by the dissolution of the myth she stokes, and is spit out by the creature she helps create. Yet, as fairy tales have warned us, the danger in giving your voice to a monster is that you might not get it back. Stapleton opens Don't Be Evil with a scene from the end of her time at Google in the immediate aftermath of the walkout. Her manager, a marketing exec, has convened a mandatory team offsite and asked Stapleton to give a presentation. Could you share your learnings and insights from coordinating the walkout? Stapleton knows the request is absurd, but she dutifully goes ahead anyway, presenting the walkout as if it were any other branding campaign. Between this grim moment and the book's final chapters, we spent a few hundred pages with Stapleton at work and occasionally in her life beyond. She briefly shows us the powerful spell Google cast over doe-eyed millennials in 2007, even as skeptics began to question the company's commitment to not being evil. The magical feeling was especially evident during so-called TGIF meetings, at which the company's founders, Larry Page and Sergey Brin, heard from and responded to their employees. You walked out high on the Kool-Aid. Even the adversarial questions were absorbed into the Google spirit, she recalls. It was sort of impossible to imagine the spell ever breaking. Eager to help sustain disenchantment, Stapleton quickly establishes herself as a major force of internal comms. She helps to write Page and Brin's TGIF scripts and her own TGIF emails and memes. If knowledge is the sine qua non of human experience, then today's TGIF may just be one of the peak experiences of your life. Her job, she explains, was to tell the company its own story, to give it a distinct voice. And so she became known as Google's Poet Laureate, or the Bard of Google. It's not clear how long the magic lasts, as the narrative soon takes a jarring turn. In 2008, a year after she joins Google, Stapleton's beloved older brother Scott dies in an accident. The loss is devastating. She describes Scott as the cynic who could see through the mythos she was helping to create, even especially when she couldn't. Scott's influence is a significant formative element of his sister's eventual political awakening. Stapleton suggests, but she is unwittingly gives her co-workers more power in her narrative. We spend much more time with them, and occasionally too much time. 2 weeks after her brother's death, she plunges herself and her reader back into familiar corporate miseries, terrible managers, endless politicking, men behaving badly, glossy girl bosses, and work that seems increasingly meaningless. Nothing she reveals will be a shock to casual readers of magazines like Wired or even the New York Times. The author moves from internal comms to Google's creative lab and finally lands on a social media marketing team for the company's video platform, YouTube, in 2014, the year that online discourse is dominated by the Ice Bucket Challenge and the culture war prelude known as Gamergate. Stapleton, meanwhile, crafts mission statements like, "We remind the world when it loves what it loves about YouTube." As the years pass, Stapleton occasionally tries to bridge the growing chasm between what she knows is right and what she can see is right for Google. In 2017, the Swedish YouTuber PewDiePie releases content with anti-Semitic imagery and racial slurs. Advertisers flee, though his channel remains at the top of the YouTube rankings. YouTube cancels a series the company is slated to produce for him, but a year later, after major advertisers return to the platform, the policy is reversed. Stapleton, who has helped shape the entire YouTube social media voice, knows it's a mistake to share his content on official channels, but it's another losing battle. In this, as in other instances, she shares her growing disillusionment with the corporate line. But how much do we believe her? 12 years is a long time to stick around, and it's unclear how deep her newfound understanding goes. Even as she refers to one notorious female executive as a gargantuan ginger, she continues to be surprised by the company's treatment of women and minorities. In the wake of serious sexual misconduct allegations in 2018, she's surprised by how much the company protects and even rewards male executives like the Google Android developer Andy Rubin. She's surprised again in 2019 when HR doesn't deal more seriously with her allegations of retaliation after the walkout or help her keep her position. For the reader, this last point may be most surprising. Despite it all, she still wants to stay. In my righteous crusade to win the moral argument, she writes, it was getting harder to see what was happening. I was losing the war for my job. Her tenure at Google ends before COVID, before the roller coaster of the 2020 and 2024 presidential elections, before the industry layoffs and the crushing AI tsunami of recent years, all of which reshaped Silicon Valley and society at large. We know Stapleton is not at fault for where we are now. We never ascended to the upper echelons of leadership. But she did give her voice to a corporation that used it to do harm, as she recounts, both to its employees and to the world. What has she learned that the rest of us don't know? In her conclusion, all she leaves us with, in the form of advice, is a watered-down riff on the company's own model, try not to be evil. Surely the original bard of Google should be able to spin a better rallying cry than that. Leah Reich's writing has appeared in the New York Times Magazine, The Atlantic, and The Verge. She has worked in tech for over a decade, including Instagram, Spotify, and Slack. The next article is entitled Sex and Surrealism. A new book examines the holiday escapades of a group of artists on the Côte d'Azur in 1937 by Emily Eakin. Addie loves Man Ray, who loved Lee, who is married to Aziz, but is now with Roland, who loves Picasso, who loves both Dora and Marie Therese. Paul still loves Gala, but is married to Noosh, who is sleeping with Joseph, and possibly Man Ray and Picasso, who is officially with Eileen, who had an affair with Paul. Got that? In A Vast Horizon by Anna Thomason, these details are of more than prurient interest, an inspired chronicle of a group of talented iconoclasts who gathered at the Hilltop Hotel Restaurante Vast Horizon on the Côte d'Azur in the summer of 1937. The book conjures a fleeting world where pleasure was paramount and freedom a creed. For the members of this circle, which included the art world celebrities Picasso and Man Ray, as well as the photographer and painter Dora Maar, the photographer Lee Miller, and the poet Paul Eluard, and his wife, the model Noosh, sexual license was of a piece with their art, defiant acts of nonconformism. Given all the lovemaking, it's remarkable any of them had time for painting or poetry. But each activity reinforced the next, sex flowing into art, art turning into sex, all of it transforming what was ostensibly a holiday by the sea among friends into a frenzy of erotic and creative expression, an outpouring that, as Europe girded for war, acquired a rebellious political charge. It's as if the group were thumbing their noses at fascism, Thomason writes, their lives and works serving as a manifesto for an alternative world to the one that was coming into being. Thomason, the author of a previous book about the friendship between the British painter Rex Whistler and a blue stocking three decades his senior, is aware that she is waiting in well-trod territory. With the exception of Addie Fidelin, a Guadeloupean dancer who was 20 when she moved into Man Ray's Montparnasse apartment in 1935 and who stayed behind when he fled Paris for New York during World War II, Thomason's subjects have all been extensively written about. Instead of straight history, a vast horizon takes the ingenious form of a scrapbook or collage, alternating evocative descriptions of photos and paintings with capsule profiles of the figures they depict and the artists who made them. It's an approach befitting the book's subjects, most of them surrealists after all, and enhanced by the author's keen eye and loose limb prowess. We get a powerful sense of physicality, Thomason writes, of the images taken that summer by Lee Miller, Dora Maar, Man Ray, Roland Penrose, and Eileen Agar, of bodies, of limbs and breasts and bottoms and penises, alone or entwined, still or in action. We feel the warm sun and salt water on bare skin and sand between toes, intimacy and proximity and responsiveness and desire. The photo by Miller with which she begins the book sets the tone. Three men and two women casually arranged on a picnic blanket in a sunlit glade around a low table littered with the detritus of a meal. The women, Fidelin and Nosh, are topless. One, Nosh, is being passionately kissed by the man to her left, her husband, Paul. Everyone looks happy, relaxed, carefree. A 20th century bohemian update on Manet's scandalous Le Déjeuner sur Herbie. For Thomason, the photo is a testament to freedom and fellowship across national, ethnic, and gender lines. Its subjects encompassing a black woman, Fidelin, a Jewish American man, Man Ray, and a wealthy English Quaker, Miller's lover, the art collector, and impresario, Penrose, just the kind of people the Nazis would soon seek to lock up or kill. It's a shame that Thomason's publisher, in reproducing this image on the book's cover, has committed its own act of censorship, awkwardly photoshopping the woman's bare nipples. If Miller was the group's unofficial documentarian, constantly snapping photos over the course of the months-long holiday, Picasso was its master of revelries, presiding over meals on the hotel terrace and directing the entertainment, at one point instructing his friends, already swapping lovers, to swap names. This was living surrealism, Thomason exults. Mostly, though, Picasso turned every outing and occasion into art, sculpting a landscape from a matchbook, sketching Nosh in pencil, wine and lipstick on a scrap of paper tablecloth, drawing nudes with a stick in the sand. In the afternoons, ensconced in the best room at the Vaste Horizon, a modest pension surrounded by vineyards and olive groves in the hills above Cannes, he painted, producing portraits of Miller, Nosh, Fidelin, and Maar, their fractured features rendered in extravagant shades of pink, azure, yellow, orange, and green. But even Picasso couldn't ward off the looming specter of war. He arrived at the hotel weeks after completing Guernica, his massive Cahiers de Cuir against the fascist bombing of northern Spain. And while he was there, his work was on display in Munich, enlisted in the Nazis' infamous propaganda show of degenerate art. After the summer of 1937, the Bande a Picasso would never be all together again. Dispersed by war and hardship, these men and women who ate, drank, played, and slept together embedded the record of that magical summer in the art they left behind. Emily Eakin is a senior editor at the Book Review. Her book, The Frenchman or My Life in Theory, was published last month. The next article comes from the Sunday, August 23rd, 2026 issue, entitled Facing the Music. A singer reckons with his troubled past and the community he left behind, by Zachary Lazar. From the 1980s through the early aughts, Richard Russo's affectionately salty stories of mundane life in the Snow Belt brought him a large, loyal readership and a Pulitzer Prize at a time when fiction was not yet an outmoded technology, not yet bullied so constantly by TV that it wanted to become TV. He has published steadily in the decades since, but his new novel, Under the Falls, signals a sort of reversal in this timeline. The book began, he tells us in his acknowledgments, as a TV pilot script that was never produced. He has recycled the material here in an awkward narrative that often feels like a last hurrah before AI, like the rising seas, engulfs us all. While it's probably easier to turn a book into a TV show than the other way around, Russo gets off to a strong start in a four-page prologue that vividly evokes his setting, a fictional community called Stone Mountain in New York's Adirondacks. He weaves together the region's geography, class divisions, and current mood with masterful ease. At the edge of the lake is the old Stone Mountain Amusement Park, fenced off now, some of its rides dismantled, others rusting. But go ahead, use your imagination. Fill that deserted midway with throngs of people from down in the valley, clutching rolls of tickets, whose families waiting in long lines for the bumper cars and snap the whip. Remember what amusement parks were like before they became corporate? Before there were special lines for people who have more money than you do. TV scripts have to be ruthless engines of plot, not plush cruisers built for asides like whole families waiting in long lines for the bumper cars and snap the whip. Such embroidery is what the novel can offer instead of faces and voices on a screen. We need to understand the Adirondacks because the region's limitations are what the story's protagonist, Tyler Sinclair, felt compared to Flea at the age of 18. Tyler returns to Stone Mountain 18 years later as a rock star. In dramatic terms, Under the Falls is about how his homecoming becomes a reckoning with his past, stirred up by a benefit concert Tyler gives for his childhood friend, Tim Dockery. Doc, as he's known to everyone, was paralyzed from the waist down in a swimming accident with Tyler and their friend Kurt, now the Stone Mountain police chief, when they were teenagers. Tyler left home soon afterward. Was his departure a betrayal, an abandonment, or was it a necessary act of liberation? Without actors and a soundtrack, Under the Falls can only resort to what centuries of novel writing has taught us about addressing such questions. Yet key details about Tyler can be scarce or desultory. I wondered, for example, what his music was like, but 30 pages in, we get our only clue. The song builds toward its ear-splitting crescendo, his manic intensity wiping the crowd into a frenzy. And then, a page later, the song reaches its thunderous crescendo, the crowd erupts. Even AI would have found a way to not use crescendo twice. It was somewhere in this ear-splitting, thunderous frenzy that I stopped wondering about betrayal, abandonment, and liberation. The show is interrupted by an announcement that Doc has died. What? Then the audience starts throwing eggs at the stage. Did they bring them to the show? I saw that Tyler could just as easily have been a mixed martial artist or an Instagram influencer, as the specifics of his character have nothing to do with the book's simple goal. After the concert, a major accident upends Tyler's life, and all that matters from page 56 on are some secrets that will be revealed in dribs and drabs over the next 180 pages. Central to the story is a woman named Freddie, who dated both Tyler and Kurt in high school and is now Kurt's wife. Freddie is identified as an attractive black woman more than once. We are told that she and her lighter-skinned black son are the town's, probably the whole mountain's, only black residents. The novel's portrayal of Freddie is strange, like a sketch being created and erased at the same time. In TV and movies, the race of an actor can signal nuances of characterization, even if it isn't explicitly addressed. It's more disconcerting when a novelist points out a character's race multiple times and conveys that it distances her from others, yet never attends to her blackness in meaningful detail. One can engage with race or not and end up missing the mark, but starting and stopping short has far worse effects. Perhaps the real mystery in Under the Falls is why a black woman like Freddie never left the almost entirely white Stone Mountain, and whether the complexities of staying ultimately led to the cascade of events that disrupt the lives of so many characters. That's a different story, of course, than the one told here, though it might have proved more intriguing. Zachary Lazar's most recent novel is The Apartment on Cali Uruguay. The next article in the same issue is entitled Small World. In his new book, Chang Ray Lee follows a 10-year-old into the social powder kegs of schoolyards and summer camps by Jane Hu. Chang Ray Lee's new novel is, by his own account, his most autobiographical yet. This can be a risky admission for the ethnic American writer who is already so often presumed to be writing about himself. When Lee published his first book, Native Speaker, over three decades ago, many readers took its story about a Korean American spy whose father works as a greengrocer in New York City to be based on the author's life. No, Lee explained, my dad was a mild-mannered psychiatrist. I grew up mostly in Westchester. He wasn't a spy either. Lee started musing about a tender age during the pandemic when lockdown isolation prompted him to turn inward. Compared with his previous seven novels, which range in genre and setting, Lee's latest is his quietest and, in ways, most conventional. As its title suggests, A Tender Age is a classic Bill Dunk's Roman following the life of a mere boy over the course of a year. Set in 1976, the story is narrated by 10-year-old Jeon Ji, the son of Korean-American immigrants who live in an apartment complex populated by other people of color. Our neighbors were blacks and Puerto Ricans, working-class Irish and Italians, and some Jews who hadn't yet moved on, plus the legions of us new immigrants from Asia and Eastern Europe and the Caribbean. Jiangi's days, spent around mostly boys, are ordinary enough, punctuated by schoolyard games and humiliating encounters with the opposite sex. In their commuter town north of New York City, the adults, for whatever reason, whether they were working a job or not, left us on our own, and the children often found themselves raising one another. The absence of grown-ups becomes increasingly felt over the course of the novel, taking on a more ominous tone. To be a kid was to be bullied, explains our young narrator early on, no exceptions. One day, Jeon Ji risks taking his maxim too far. A playground argument leads him to smuggle a 10-inch carving knife to school, which he proceeds to brandish menacingly before his foe. The escalation of the initial disagreement, an exchange of racist slurs, is not atypical of schoolyard fights. Still, Jeon Ji's swordplay is serious enough to earn him a lengthy suspension and a spot in a social rehabilitation program. His 10-year-old world, already small, gets even smaller. Whereas Lee's prior novels are largely transnational in scope, A Tender Age is a far more insular affair. In some ways, the book feels like a return to native speaker, in that it emphasizes the American of Korean-American assimilation. The young age of Lee's protagonist further limits the range of experience. Much of the novel is set in playgrounds and apartment courtyards, juvenile intervention meetings, and finally the Christian Korean summer camp in which Yeonji's parents send him in a final attempt at rehabilitation. These contain spaces function as microcosms of the broader social world, control theaters for children to play out the dramas of adulthood. But they're also powder kegs where even the slightest shift in mood or atmosphere might prove disastrous. Lee's novels often end with an abrupt instance of violence, working like a release valve for narrative pressure. And as Yeonji's time at summer camp unfolds, the reader is made persistently aware of some fatal crisis to come. It's a testament to Lee's craft that despite such frequent and furious foreshadowing, the actual events still arise as a shock. I had to read the scene a few times over to make sure I understood what was happening. These ongoing lapses between action and acknowledgement, reality and realization, also reflect we understand what it feels like to be a child. Throughout, Yeonji and his peers lob insults at one another that they barely comprehend. All they know is that the epithets are violent. Amidst such clumsy quarreling, it can be easy to overshoot one's mark. Intention doesn't necessarily correlate to effect, and things can quickly spin out of control. The pathos of A Tender Age lies in its young protagonist's waning ability to hold the realities of the adult world at bay. When the novel begins, Yeonji, already middle-aged, his own children having recently left home, though his narration really strays from that delicate year leading up to his 11th birthday. What seems to make this age so tender for Yeonji is the malleability of the self, the rawness of experience, and seemingly endless capacity to be wounded. I still think about those times, he reflects, more often than makes any sense in the wider context of my life. For most of the book, Yeonji's first-person voice remains suspended in the uneasy space of his childhood consciousness, reenacting the uncertainty and confusion of adolescence. Looking back, the aging Yeonji seems to encounter his past as a distant land and his younger self as a kind of uncanny stranger. He confesses that his 10-year-old self existed as a kind of cipher, trying on different personas through a steady drip of small, seemingly inconsequential lies. At camp, he recounts, the fibbing went on, so much so that it became a tic, a compulsion from deep within me that was bent on dark invention. In this way, the novel is an exploration of a theme threading through all of Lee's books, that people, especially the displaced children of immigrants, often look to find versions of themselves in other people. Lee shows how a young boy's search for how an immigrant should be can easily slip into the uneasy terrain of projection and over-identification, especially and often hazardously through the channels of fiction. Jane Hugh is a critic whose work has appeared in the New Yorker Book Forum and elsewhere. And we're out of time. Thank you for listening. For the New York Times Book Review with Helen. Until next time.
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2: Hi, my name is Billy, and here is tonight's weather forecast for the Talking Information Center. This evening, there will be a 20% slight chance of showers, and then later, mostly cloudy, with degrees low around 65. The sun rose today at 6:07 a.m. The sun will set today at 7:21 p.m., and the sun will rise tomorrow at 6:08 a.m. And that's all the weather I have for today. I'm Billy giving you the weather from the Talking Information Center. Have a wonderful evening.
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8: Hi, this is Scott, and I am reading from Harper's Magazine, the August 2026 issue. Some fascinating essays in this month's edition. This one is entitled, A Dying Art, The Last of the Morticians. It's written by John Semley. He is a writer and researcher who lives in Philadelphia. Time, said Anthony Saldivar, his eyeglasses slipping down his broad nose, is always the biggest enemy. Sporting a black tie and thick suspenders, his shirt sleeves cuffed at the elbows, Saldivar was one of eight contestants stationed across four folding tables inside a cavernous glass and steel convention center in Chicago, all of whom were attending to the same ticking clock task. They had 3 hours, split over two afternoons, to rehabilitate a decomposing human head. The heads, of course, were not real. They were props, furnished by funerary cosmetic supplier Post-Mortem Restorative Cosmetics, a company founded by Hollywood special effects technician Dean Jones, who parlayed techniques honed on the sets of Blue Velvet and Star Trek Deep Space Nine into a career in the mortuary sciences. PMRC casts its heads, which retail for $855, in a proprietary blend of silicone polymers, dark gray in hue, and riddled with disfigurements, a sunken mouth, a smashed nose, an exposed patch of skull, scars, and divots along the cheeks. They're used to train undertakers in the specialty of mortuary beautification known as restorative art, the process by which dead bodies can be gussied up for viewing and the big sleep. Organizers had distributed the heads among the elite group of undertakers who were participating in the inaugural Restorative Art Technical Showcase, the highlight event of last year's National Funeral Directors Association convention. Armed with various fillers, waxes, putties, and bundles of human hair, their goal was to produce a visage worthy of an open casket. At age 50, Saldivar was used to performing under pressure. As an Army infantry veteran, he completed one tour in Afghanistan and two in Iraq, all of which were, in his words, very kinetic. During a particularly violent 15-month deployment in Baquba, a city situated about 30 miles north of Baghdad, he would decompress by reading copies of Fangoria, the long-running periodical dedicated to horror movies and their fans. Leafing through an issue, he came across an article about a makeup effects school whose curriculum was designed by Tom Savini, the award-winning Goremeister and Vietnam War veteran who lent his prowess with prostheses to such venerable franchises as The Texas Chainsaw Massacre, Night of the Living Dead, and Friday the 13th. "It just hit me like a sack of bricks," he recalled thinking. "Why am I not doing this?" Saldivar's business card is long and hexagonal, something like a classic haunted house coffin. With his bald head, severe features, and gray-black beard that drapes down almost to his sternum, he looks a bit like Kerry King, the stone-faced guitarist of the thrash metal band Slayer. When I told him that, his eyes widened. "You're my best friend," he shouted. But his enthusiasm for heavy metal, horror cinema, and all things that go bump in the night belies a simple truth. He is a total sweetheart. He speaks thoughtfully and with almost exaggeratedly precise elocution about how that military service accustomed him to the sight of the human body in various stages of degradation. That experience, he says, also made him aware of his deep wells of compassion and respect for the dead. Like many of those called to his vocation, he describes it in language that freely blends the material with the metaphysical. "I'm here to help this person," he told me of his approach as a mortician. "It may just be their vessel, but there are people that love this person." When he left the military, Saldivar decamped to the West Coast to enroll in a special effects program in Los Angeles. But Hollywood did not agree with him, so after graduating, he headed back home to Texas, where he started a 2-year mortuary sciences degree. He had struggled to make sense of civilian life after a long stint in the military, and the work invested his life with newfound meaning. "I became a sheepdog for the dead," he said, "protecting their bodies." After completing the program, he finally made it to the Savini school that he'd read about in Iraq. There, he learned the tools of the horror movie trade, sculpting and casting monster masks, airbrushing makeup, and simulating all manner of blood-curdling wounds. The techniques felt surprisingly applicable to the restorations that he'd performed on cadavers while in mortuary school. He soon began working as a freelance undertaker, essentially using his Savini education in reverse. Instead of making human actors look maimed, mutilated, or straight up dead, he would help the dead better resemble the living. At the Restorative Art Technical Showcase, Saldivar and his fellow contestants had the opportunity to put their highly particular talents to the test. Ranging in age from the mid-20s to the mid-60s, they had traveled to Chicago from places like Pittsburgh and San Antonio, as well as from smaller towns in places like North and South Dakota. To the victor, i.e., whoever produced the most convincingly intact head, would go a trophy, along with some makeup vouchers, free seminars provided by leading experts in the field, and a lab coat branded with the PMRC logo. Most coveted of all, however, was the esteem of their peers and other funeral industry professionals who had packed themselves into a cordoned-off patch of the convention floor to watch the competitors at work. The showcase was conceived at a critical moment for restorative art, whose future has never looked more uncertain amid a changing funeral industry. As consumer tastes shift toward closed caskets and cremations, reflecting a general American ambivalence toward the traditions of ritualized bereavement, demand for posthumous primping has fallen dramatically. While restorative artists are accustomed to battling the ravages of time, it is now coming for their own discipline. About a decade ago, cremation surpassed traditional burial as the most popular method of disposition in the United States. Last year, data provided by the NFDA showed that the cremation rate has since risen to just over 63% and is on track to hit 82% by the year 2045. Of the number of total cremations, an estimated 40% are direct cremations, those in which a body is delivered to a furnace shortly after death, circumventing any kind of casket, embalming, or restoration altogether. There's no shortage of explanations for this cultural shift. There's the decline in regular religious attendance, which now stands at 34%, and the corresponding waning of associated ceremony. Some morticians cite the widespread adoption of smartphone cameras and the ready availability of photos of our loved ones, which may diminish people's interest in creating what is sometimes called a memory picture or final mental image of the deceased. There are environmental concerns that traditional burials monopolize too much land and employ toxins that can leach into soil and groundwater. Cremation is often seen as a greener end-of-life option, even though the process does release into the atmosphere about a quarter ton of carbon dioxide, the equivalent of a 637-mile journey in the average gas-powered car when the body's carbon reservoirs are kindled. But the most frequently cited reason for the plunge in traditional burial services is also the most obvious one: cost. A traditional funeral arrangement, including a basic casket, hearse, embalming, restoration, and various other professional fees, averages about $8,300 in the United States. Meanwhile, direct cremation can be accomplished for as little as $795, including the urn. The gap between the two suggests a superfluity that has long dogged the business. Such criticisms were mounted most extensively by the author Jessica Mitford in her best-selling book, The American Way of Death, from 1963. In that journalistic expose, Mitford, a woman born into the English aristocracy who fled hereditary wealth and more than one fascist family member to join the ranks of the Communist Party of the United States, revealed the ways that canny morticians exploited grieving loved ones to hawk all manner of unnecessary goods and services, essentially marking the bereaved as saps. Of restorative art specifically, she wrote, "Alas, poor Yorick, how surprised he would be to see how his counterpart of today is whisked off to a funeral parlor and is in short order sprayed, sliced, pierced, pickled, trussed, trimmed, creamed, waxed, painted, rouged, and neatly dressed, transformed from a common corpse into a beautiful memory picture." Her sarcasm was not unwarranted. Particularly at mid-century, the funeral industry was awash in grubby, hidden fees. Mitford's book led to congressional hearings that ultimately forced funeral directors to adopt a more transparent cost base for consumers and prevented them from engaging in expensive embalming procedures without express permission. Tighter regulations have not eliminated opportunities for excess. For example, you can still be ferried to your graveside in a Cadillac XT5 Platinum Master Coach or buried in a solid bronze casket if you so desire. But widespread belt tightening has rendered a great many of Jessica Mitford's critiques moot. Most Americans can't afford lavish, pageant-like funerals or multi-day open casket viewings, even if they might want them. It isn't only a lack of demand, however. Restorative art is threatened by problems on the supply side as well. Big chains and private equity-backed firms, such as Carriage Services, Hillenbrand, and Service Corporation International, are snapping up an increasingly large share of the $21 billion funeral industry. That resulting drive toward profit maximization and efficiency means specialized services like restoration are often regarded as expendable. One funeral director told me that his boss at a corporate shop said that if a body could not be restored in 30 minutes, then he should tell the mourning family that an open casket was out of the question. Mortuary schools now spend less time than ever teaching restoration, and the rise of cremation is affording working morticians fewer opportunities to learn those skills on the job. Lawsuits in which aggrieved families sue funeral directors over subpar restorations can also have a chilling effect. Canadian funeral director Carl Wenzel, one of the convention's showcase judges, told me, "The art of embalming itself is almost becoming lost." Good riddance to all that rubbish, critics in the Mitford mold might say, and not just because it means fewer opportunities to upsell mourners whose judgments are clouded by grief. For all its materialist analysis, Mitford's The American Way of Death wasn't only about money. She regarded the psychotherapeutic rationales for embalming, restoration, and open casket viewing as what she called flimsy and ridiculous, essentially death-denying. Such customs, to her mind, didn't actually put the living in closer contact with the dead, but instead, they cloaked the painful, putrescent realities of non-existence in perfume and specially concocted cosmetics. Recently, a similar argument has been taken up by the so-called death acceptance movement, which encourages frank discussion around dying in all its glory, all its gory detail. Advocates preach the environmental and emotional benefits of natural burials and encourage mourners to bear witness to a corpse in its unprocessed state before it is borne away to a funeral home. According to Caitlin Daugherty, a mortician and the founder of the nonprofit Order of the Good Death, cleaning or spending time with a dead body can play a powerful role in processing grief. Yet it is hard not to feel that alternative funeral services have become their own consumer category. Cost for so-called human composting, for example, can balloon up to as much as $7,000. Beyond the commercial aspect, the assumptions undergirding death positivity have begun to feel nearly as outdated as putting lipstick on a corpse. In a death-saturated culture such as ours, where videos of state violence overflow our social media feeds and listening to grisly true crime podcasts is something of a national pastime, do we really need to be assaulted by the sight of grandma's spoiling remains to understand that she's gone and someday we will be too? These days, the American way of death seems less like denial than desensitization. We may still fear the Reaper, but we're also becoming bored by him. That conclusion is bolstered by the fact that the decline in formal open casket funerals has hardly correlated with a return to less mediated death rituals. In many cases, our dead are barreling headlong into the void without any kind of ceremony at all. This is especially true in the wake of the COVID-19 pandemic, which profoundly reshaped the funeral industry. Amid waves of mass death and restrictions on public gatherings, in-person memorials were dramatically curtailed, and some funeral directors were encouraged to push the bereaved toward cremation, in part to mitigate concerns that corpses themselves might harbor the virus. Large numbers of Americans fell out of the habit of funeral going during this period, and many weren't especially keen to return to it once conditions allowed. 6 years later, virtual services remain surprisingly common, offered by nearly half of American funeral homes. Mourning has increasingly become a private practice. Michelle Rupar-Smith, who directs funeral service education at Ogeechee Technical College in Georgia, worries that this shift will bring about a climate of what she calls disenfranchised grief, a state of atomization wherein public mourning rituals are treated as little more than a costly hassle. People are calling me and saying, "Well, I can't have a funeral for 3 weeks because I have a cruise planned," she said. That would have never happened several decades ago. Today, it's like your loved one is just gone, dead. Boom. While restoration may be a moribund art, the atmosphere at that NFDA showcase was anything but. On Monday afternoon, Gabe Shelf, a funeral director, and then the voice of the NFDA podcast A Brush with Death, kicked off the proceedings with a starting signal. "Ready, set, restore," he announced, microphone in hand. With his sharp cheekbones and broad Ryan Seacrestian-type smile, and the game show host deportment to match, Shelf was the natural choice to MC, wearing a custom lab coat with "host" embroidered above the breast pocket. He went from table to table interviewing the morticians about their personal hobbies as they tried to maintain focus. A temporary wall behind their workstations had been papered over with an enormous photo of the Bean, Chicago's signature tourist-baiting what's-it, and hung with a flat-screen TV that showed live close-ups of competitors' work. "This is like the Great British Bake Off," Schaff joked to the audience as he made his rounds. But he added, "the restorative art version." A number of the contestants had evidently brought their own cheering sections. A few pitchy woo-hoos rose up from the crowd for Saldivar, who was introduced by Schaff while kneading a sticky glob of derma filler in his palms. It made the material more pliable, he said, and thus easier to mortar into his dummy's gaping wounds. To encourage the filler to set, he aimed a cheap drugstore hairdryer at the head from time to time, looking a bit like a barber fussing over a client who was both hairless and wholly decapitated. At this early stage in the competition, Saldivar and the other challengers were focused on redressing the most severe trauma to their synthetic dummy heads, or zombie heads as they're sometimes called, to the chagrin of more discreet undertakers. Before those heads could be polished to perfection, they had to achieve a base level of structural integrity. The morticians employed a range of strategies. Some rebuilt the butchered noses and missing lips from scratch, shaping them out of wax with delicate stainless steel tools or their own agile hands. Others, conscious of the time constraint, plucked ready-made prostheses from the trove of loose facial features that had been provided to them for their use. Unique among the group, the eldest competitor, Frank Vosicki Jr., smothered his dummy with a thick base layer rather than patching its individual imperfections. In the showcase's first session, he burned through an entire 12-ounce tub of pink surface restorer wax. It left the head looking from a distance as if it had been dunked in Pepto-Bismol or the river of neon ectoplasm coursing through the New York City sewers in Ghostbusters 2. When Schaff asked him where he thought he'd be by the end of the day, Vosicki cracked the bar. The cosmetics that the contestants were using have been refined over many years thanks to advances in post-mortem chemistry, but the techniques on display had their roots as far back as the late 19th and early 20th centuries, when the American funeral industry underwent two significant technological revolutions. The first was the Civil War adoption of embalming. While serving as a Union Army Medical Corps captain, Thomas Holmes concocted a solution he called innominata, which he claimed could preserve a body, quote, forever, or at least as long as stone. It was a profitable solution to the problem of large numbers of Union soldiers who were dying in the war so far from home. For a $100 fee, Holmes would embalm the bodies of the fallen and then ship them north in sawdust-filled coffins where they arrived in presentable condition. Abraham Lincoln's assassination brought the practice to wider attention when his chemically preserved corpse was transported across the newly mended nation for 3 weeks before being interred in his hometown of Springfield, Illinois. That piqued the interest of a general public that, as one historian put it, might also wish to be thus transported into immortality. For his part, Thomas Holmes would request not to be embalmed when he died in 1900, believing that no one but himself would be up to the task. That second revolution in the trade came via New York mortician Joel Crandall, who popularized the practice of reconstructing bodies altered by illness, severe physical deformation, and just plain decomposition by using a range of cosmetic and surgical methods he called demisurgery. An advertisement in the American trade journal The Casket from 1912 maintained that Crandall could handle, quote, every phase of unsightliness from the most mangled or disfigured body to simple cases of discoloration from flushing or disease. One of his earliest and most public successes was the restoration of John Jacob Astor IV, the ultra-wealthy Manhattan business magnate who drowned with the Titanic. Astor's body was dredged from the drink, shipped from Nova Scotia to New York, and attended to by Crandall with such deftness and skill that his funeral featured a public viewing. Demisurgery advanced the mortuary sciences by turning them into an art. It also expanded the potential client pool. Prior to Crandall, severe cases would simply merit a closed casket. But after Crandall, virtually no corpse was too damaged to escape a mortician's care. In 1918, Crandall opened his Demisurgical Institute. By the late 1920s, the popularity of demisurgery had spawned its own secondary industries as companies emerged to sell prefabricated eyeballs and noses to funeral professionals. Crandall opened his Demisurgical Institute. By the late 1920s, the popularity of demisurgery had spawned its own secondary industries as companies emerged to sell.

In due time, restorative art was more broadly incorporated into funeral practice. In 1945, the NFDA declared it a vital part of any undertaker's skill set. No longer the sole domain of the non-viewable, restorations began to be performed on cadavers arriving to funeral parlors in near-pristine condition, a story that is now repeating in reverse as a practice once heralded as a building block of the industry becomes increasingly marginalized. Today, restoration usually involves hiding blemishes with cosmetics or waxing over small abrasions. More substantive work, when it happens at all, might require the wiring together of broken bones or the suturing of deep gashes. A new and comprehensive restorative art textbook that was published last year by Dominic Astorino, a professor of mortuary science at Wayne State University, features a full-color photograph of a totally blasted apart human head. The reconstruction of a disarticulated skull is considered a major restoration, Astorino's caption says, in what is probably an understatement. The PMRC dummies weren't quite as pulverized as all that, but they certainly needed more TLC than the average stiff, who may have passed away in relative peace in hospice or even in their own comfortable bed. The showcase was designed to simulate the drama of a demanding case, one that would require the whole range of a restorative artist's arsenal. Shortly after the grinning chef called time on day one of the showcase, I met with one of the contestants, Barry Cooper, beside a noisy fountain in the otherwise empty atrium of the convention center. Slight and wiry, she kept her gray hair shaved close to her scalp, save for a few loose curls that framed her face. A recent convert to Kabbalah, she had a tattoo of the Sephirot, a ladder-like grid representing the 10 emanations of God that connect infinite and finite worlds, inked on her throat. She has dealt with several particularly complex restoration cases during her long career. While we chatted, she pulled up images on her phone of a father who had been burned so badly in an accident that he was, save for some faintly visible protruding teeth, barely identifiable as a person. She was able to perform a full facial reconstruction based on photographs so that his loved ones could say goodbye to someone who was not only recognizably human but familiar to them. "There's not a body where I've said, 'No, I couldn't,'" she told me. That includes the mutilated body of a stillborn baby who she embalmed and restored at a grieving mother's request. Like the other pros plying their particular trade, Cooper was capable of evoking distressing scenes with an untroubled matter-of-factness. She also had a tendency to litter her remarks with bloody non sequiturs. "We're cosmetologists. We're plastic surgeons. We're everything. I did a guy who was missing half his head," she said between chomps of bubblegum. But Cooper's equanimity seemed to recede a bit when the challenging headwinds facing the industry and the general lack of respect that she and her colleagues are afforded today came up. Along with most of the other contestants taking part in this showcase, she's been feeling the pinch in recent years, telling me, "I'm nearly obsolete. People don't see the value in having an open casket." This devaluation is both figurative and literal. Many of the restorative artists I met in Chicago told me that they often perform their handiwork pro bono, or at a significant discount that doesn't account for the actual hours a job might demand, particularly in cases where a body has been subjected to the ruins of prolonged disease or grievous injury. Another contestant, Danielle Colquitt, was no different in this regard. She told me when we spoke later that day, "I don't charge for restorative art. I don't want your pocketbook to determine your everlasting mindset or your view of your loved one." Yet, despite the dwindling profitability that this implies, the 33-year-old Colquitt seems more bullish about the future of the discipline than many of her competitors, believing that she can recover restoration's role in commemorative practices and make people care about it again. To that end, she was busy establishing a new company that would train a squad of restorative artists to freelance for funeral homes without special

0: specialists on their staff. She had even chosen a name for this endeavor, calling it Embody Grace. Optimism wasn't the only quality that made Colquitt unique. A licensed funeral director in Pennsylvania and in the District of Columbia, and a licensed embalmer in charge of lab operations at the Anatomical Donor Program at Georgetown University School of Medicine, she cuts against pretty much every stock idea one might entertain about the professional mortician as a death-obsessed neurotic or pallid mall goth. She has an easy, generous laugh. She unwinds at hookah bars on her days off. She's vegan, in part because she's noticed that the bodies of vegans she works on are often in better shape and tend to smell better. And, like only 11% of funeral professionals in an overwhelmingly white industry, she is black, which gives her a particular vantage onto a field that has been segregated since it was founded. Jim Crow laws forced black Americans to tend to their own dead, a form of prejudice that ironically created new economic opportunities. Funeral businesses allowed many black families to build wealth and break into the middle class in the 19th and 20th centuries. Black funeral directors, morticians, and embalmers still have their own members-only professional association, called the National Funeral Directors and Morticians Association. It was founded in 1924, and initially it was associated with Booker T. Washington's National Negro Business League, which aimed to ennoble and empower black entrepreneurs and professionals. But the industry's significance to black history goes well beyond economic understandings of racial uplift. In the mid-19th century, the abolitionist Henrietta Bowers Duterte operated an underground railroad stop in her Philadelphia funeral home, hiding fugitive slaves in coffins. Later, during the civil rights movement, black-owned funeral parlors served as community hubs where bodies disfigured by racial violence could be restored and where collective mourning often swelled into protest. This vibrant parallel tradition might account for Colquitt's greater store of positivity. While black funerals have been subject to the same material forces affecting the entire industry in the post-COVID era, Colquitt told me that, in her experience, extended visitations with bodies of the deceased remain common, as do open caskets. She has personally restored multiple members of her own family, including two of her grandparents. Her most challenging case was that of a cousin who had sustained multiple gunshot wounds during a robbery. "Our community likes to say their goodbyes," she explained. "That's why it's important to assure them that they get that moment with them. With restorative art, that can happen." When the morticians reunited with their heads on day two of the showcase, most of the major injuries had already been redressed. Now, the object for the competitors was to make their silicone subjects look casket-worthy. Back at his station, Saldivar fussed over imperfections in the dark pink wax around his dummy's earlobes and eye sockets before airbrushing on a few base layers of foundation, which PMRC provided in shades ranging from pink-white to gold-earth to the frankly delicious-sounding rice pudding. To make this blank canvas look somewhat more skin-like, Saldivar then dipped a chip brush into a darker shade of special effects paint and dangled it a few inches above the head, running his thumb along the bristles to splatter the pigment and create layers of fleshy depth. Many of the dummies evolved admirably over the competition's final hour, complete with fine laugh lines and subtle details like creeping wisps of nose hair, which were gingerly applied with tweezers and crazy glue. While usually considered unsightly in the living, it can be a marker of a sophisticated restoration, lending additional realism to the deceased whose heads are typically tilted slightly back during a viewing. Colquitt, who wanted to highlight the role of black women in the restorative arts, was the only contestant who made up her head as a black woman, and one of the few who got as far as adding hair extensions, a few wefts of long, dark curls which tumbled over her head like a veil. Saldivar's completed entry was as bald as he is, the better to show off the dappling of liver spots that he had created. Others were not as good. Flushed and flailing during Schauff's final countdown, her gum-chewing getting a little more exaggerated with each second, Cooper quipped that her handiwork might be better sealed under a closed casket. Then it became time for the verdict. The finished heads would be evaluated by a triumvirate of accomplished restorative artists who were dressed in matching baby blue T-shirts with Judge 2025 printed between their shoulder blades. There was Carl Wenzel, the Canadian funeral director, Glenn Tallon, an Irishman who works at a hospital in County Meath and had a charming habit of praising things as brilliant or absolutely brilliant, and Vernie Fountain, small, pink-cheeked, with a wave of silvery hair and a slight southern drawl. Fountain is a living legend in the industry, a Marine Corps veteran who nearly lost one hand in Vietnam until he pleaded with the military doctors in Da Nang not to amputate so that he might realize his civilian dream of becoming a professional embalmer. "If he takes you out drinking," one funeral director cautioned me earlier that week, "don't try to keep up." As Fountain surveyed the contestants' efforts, he pulled out a little pocket flashlight to examine what he called the lines of delineation between the original head and the cosmetic work. Famously exacting, Fountain joked to the crowd that when it comes to restorative artistry, there's the right way, the wrong way, and my way. Once he and the other adjudicators had completed their respective circuits, they huddled in front of the tables, their hands covering their mouths in the manner of NFL coaches on the sideline, as they murmured among themselves. After a few moments of tense deliberation, Hannah Bugos, who had produced the eerily convincing head of a middle-aged man whose eyes were wreathed by delicately carved crow's feet, was declared the winner. Bugos works in a mom-and-pop shop in the Black Hills of South Dakota, and she accepted the trophy, the vouchers, and the lab coat with a gracious, slightly embarrassed poise that betrayed her Midwestern manners. But her moment in the spotlight was brief. The contestants and their heads were quickly shuffled off stage, their workstations dismantled to accommodate the undertaking-themed trivia showdown that was scheduled to follow. I was able to catch up with Bugos after her victory. She's 34, with a shy smile and an off-kilter sense of humor. When strangers ask her what she does for a living, she likes to joke that she works in human resources. During our debrief, Bugos admitted, whether it showed or not, that she'd had a difficult time working with the zombie head, which was softer and more yielding, she said, than the typical cadaver. This was a common gripe among the contestants, and it pointed to a limitation of the showcase. That is, the morticians had been charged with producing a pristine example of their work while plowing away under conditions that were less than ideal. It wasn't just the fake heads, but the new compounds provided by a sponsor, an aggressive deadline, and a pesky reporter asking them impertinent questions about what exactly they were doing. Astorino, the textbook author, went so far as to decry the showcase as something close to blasphemy. "I'm not a fan of that type of stuff," he sniffed when we spoke over the phone. "Real restorative art is not done on plastic heads, for medals, in a game show setting. Real restorative art takes years of practice. There's an importance, a reverence to the work. There's so much riding on it. People who are so brokenhearted, who are desperately hoping that you can give them the ability to say goodbye, that's not a joke." Astorino has a point. A jiggly polymer cast can't compare tangibly or ontologically to the real thing. The PMRC prop may be a good training tool, but to understand the finer points of restoration, you really can't beat the 22 fused bones and accompanying matrix of muscle and soft tissue that make up an actual human head. And so, a few months later, after the contestants had returned to their respective funeral homes, I took a train down to Washington to see a dead body. The sunken hallway of Georgetown University Medical Dental Building, home to its anatomical donor program, is unnervingly cheerful. The walls are robin's egg blue, painted with images of meditating skeletons and vaguely inspirational maxims. On the day of my visit, I stopped to read one such phrase, written incorrectly, I would later learn, in Latin. It was translated into English as, "The deceased must be protected and given a voice." I assumed this was a shard of ancient wisdom recovered from the likes of Virgil or Cicero. It turns out it's the corporate motto of a thanatology specialty service company called 1-800-AUTOPSY that offers private post-mortem examinations and diagnoses. I had come to Georgetown at the invitation of Colquitt, who was dressed that day in faded burgundy scrubs and a white lab coat embossed with the Embody Grace logo, an E and a G bisected by a paintbrush. Colquitt would be restoring the body of a 96-year-old woman who was laid out on a stainless steel gurney inside her lab. She began the process by mending a laceration along the woman's zygomatic arch, a part of the skull that connects the cheek to the temple, while humming along to Adele's Rolling in the Deep. Colquitt likes to listen to music when she works, a Soulful Vibes playlist piped out of a nearby Bluetooth speaker throughout the afternoon. The songs could sound incongruous, to say the least, surrounded as we were by bagged bodies and cabinets that had been stacked with big plastic containers full of pale, yellowish organs, so-called wet specimens that had been pickled in a mixture of water and alcohol for future study. At one point, a Georgetown neurosurgeon popped in to ask where he could dispose of a small bin filled with human brains. The woman on Colquitt's table was a donor to Georgetown's medical school, about whom I was told very little and can publish even less. Let's call her Madeline. Her body had recently arrived at the lab following a stay in hospice care. She was emaciated and part of her right carotid artery was exposed, having been raised with a ligature so that embalming fluid could be pumped throughout her body. Some of it had escaped through a gash in her shin, forming a small gray-pink puddle by her ankle that gave off an astringent smell. The embalming process had considerably firmed up Madeline's face, which made her easier to work on than the showcase's dummies. But she also looked mummy-ish, sallow, and altogether unlovely. That gradually began to change over a few hours of Colquitt's patient mending, shadowing, blushing, and eyelash affixing. Outside the constraints of the competition, Colquitt was a calm and methodical artisan. She pressed a slice of makeup sponge into the cut along Madeline's cheek before sealing it with wax, then smoothed over the wound with a small shaping tool, a process that reminded me of applying a drywall patch and some plaster to cover a hole in a wall. Next, to make Madeline's mouth appear less withered, Colquitt carved new lip lines for her using another wax, finessing them with her index finger for a softened effect. After filling in a silver dollar-sized divot in Madeline's forehead, she began applying special mortuary foundation, as well as over-the-counter makeup. Colquitt prefers cosmetics that have a slightly red tint, which suggests a rosiness normally imparted by the blood in our capillaries. For the final step, Colquitt pulled out an electric hair straightener in order to tame a fussy black wig. Together, we gently affixed it to Madeline's head, completing the work and the illusion. In all the time that I had spent that day around the cadavers in Colquitt's lab, some dissected such that their skin lay open in flaps, others with their faces obscured by plastic, I had yet to feel truly uncomfortable. It was just stuff, I told myself. But as Madeline's restoration entered its final stages, a pit began to form in my stomach. I would not have been surprised if at any moment she bolted upright and opened her eyes. It was as if life itself was being restored to her. Freud called this sensation the uncanny, a kind of defamiliarization that occurs when something utterly benign is haunted by an aura of strangeness, and that people experience, quote, in the highest degree in relation to death and dead bodies, fearing that they might become animate once more. For skeptics of embalming and the restorative arts, however, this feeling is the denial that they deplore. Death given a rosy blush to trick not only the eye, but also the mind, and thus defer any kind of honest reckoning with mortality. Having watched the work up close, I found this argument harder for me to countenance. Of course, corpses don't really look like Madeline did after she'd been made up. But is it any less of an evasion to incinerate a body in an industrial furnace and then stash the cinders in some chintzy urn on your mantle, flanked by tchotchkes and family photos? That restoration was still being performed with such care under the shadow of its possible extinction gave it an additional measure of honor, the same way that when I pass by a store that repairs old typewriters, for example, I can't help but admire the proprietor's rage against prevailing trends and profitability. The vanishing of any craft is a tragedy to all who prefer the existence of a thing to its opposite. But restorative art represents more than just a niche domain of aesthetic achievement or a macabre post-mortem racket. With its disappearance, we stand to lose a whole way of memorializing our dead, one that might be pricey, unnecessary, and even a little absurd, but only out of commitment to the notion that an occasion as final as death is worthy of pomp and circumstance. Most restorative artists will tell you that their labor is intended for the living. Certainly, it stands to reason that a corpse hardly cares what it looks like, freed as it is from all want. But more than easing the grief of the bereaved, Colquitt wants to do right by the dead themselves. She regards the distinction between a body and a person, even a person like Madeline, about whom she knows basically nothing, as immaterial. This may be where the grace in embody grace comes in. Colquitt sincerely believes that her work can restore the dignity too often denied people in their final days. What really sets it off is when they're fully dressed, she told me, grazing Madeline's face with a makeup brush to blend the pigment that she'd applied into skin as thin as cellophane. When they're fully dressed in the casket with the flowers, you look at them and you're like, yeah, this is her. This section of Harper's Magazine for August 2026 is called Findings. Dutch patients with late-stage non-small cell lung cancer were evaluated using the Comprehensive Healthcare Providers' Opinions, Preferences, and Attitudes Toward Deprescribing Questionnaire. In short, CHOPT is the acronym. Omani prostate cancer patients receive advice from their uncles, and young and middle-aged adults dislike elderly adults who feel younger than their age. Self-confidence, narcissism, extroversion, and being male are associated with finding one's own jokes funny. High-risk covert larceny makes food taste 39.3% better. German scientists failed to find evidence that one's Western zodiac sign affects one's wages. Left-wing men may use their political affiliation as a mating strategy. Strategic marriages are more important among less powerful families of the Ndrangheta Mafia. Catholicism appears to protect against suicide among Hungarians. A moth, newly discovered in the White Mountains of Crete, has been named for Pope Leo XIV. The majority of papers submitted to Organization Science, where submissions have increased by 42% since the release of ChatGPT, are now at least partly written by artificial intelligence and have become more difficult to read. Approximately 2.5 million medical research papers, tracked from early 2023 to early 2026, exhibited a more than 12-fold increase in imaginary citations. Researchers, using a kinetic dot display, inferred that infants as young as 4 months possess an enduring sense of beauty. Americans' ethical concern for posterity extends roughly 28 generations into the future. Pacific pocket mouse mothers, who learn to fear snakes, pass that fear on to their daughters. United States Immigration and Customs Enforcement surges reduce local employment by 1.3% among native-born American men with at most a high school diploma. The contents of a 5th-century Belgian purse may be the missing link between Roman and Merovingian coinage. Two babies in Roman York were found to have been interred in fine cloth of Tyrian purple. The halving of dog brain sizes had already begun 5,000 years ago, and strontium isotopes reveal the existence of a robust Mesoamerican dog trading network. Massive Antarctic ice loss has been driven by the upwelling of salty circumpolar deep water, its mixing with surface waters, and the consequent inhibition of ice regrowth. Oklahoman and Chinese scientists who conducted a decade-long study of grasslands have concluded that antibiotic resistance in soil was being spurred by global warming. And Chinese scientists who heated patches of ancient permafrost on the Tibetan plateau over a 5-year period reported alarming losses of carbon stores. Climate change is expected to push arenaviruses carried by rodents into new parts of South America, and the delayed freezing of Finnish lakes has resulted in colder overwinter lake temperatures due to the late formation of surface ice. Sea ice loss has been driving polar bears to visit human sites, and underlying conditions indicated by a manifest lack of fatness may escalate such encounters. Among the hyperbenthos of the Inglefield Bredning Fjord, a snailfish was seen drifting backward, and marine biologists described a new species discovered on the deep seafloor off Darwin Island of brilliant blue octopus the size of a golf ball. A couple of kicker stories before we wrap up this hour. An image from Learn, a new type of inscription on a sling bullet from hippos of the Decapolis, an article by Michael Eisenberg, Arleta Kowalewska, and Gregor Stab that was published in Palestine Exploration Quarterly in March. The lead sling bullet, likely from the Hellenistic period, was discovered near an ancient riverbed in the Golan Heights. It features a previously unattested Greek command inscribed, "Learn your lesson." From a deep learning framework reveals whole body perturbations at cell level, an article that was published in Nature in May. To map the systemic effects of obesity, scientists fed laboratory mice a high-fat diet for 16 to 18 weeks, euthanized them, and then soaked their bodies in solvent until they became transparent. The neural wiring of the obese mouse withered. Bones and organs are indicated in this map in red, and muscle is indicated in blue. A fascinating picture of these two mice. Their bodies had become transparent and lit up. And one final item from this August issue of the Harper's Magazine. This one's entitled Capital Letters from the Titles of Bills that have been introduced in the U.S. Congress this year. Airspace Location and Enhanced Risk Transparency Act, known as ALERT. Critical Operation Oversight of Law Enforcement Intervention and Training Act, known as COOL IT. Denaturalization and Expulsion of Persons Who Orchestrate Radical Terrorism Act, otherwise known as DEPORT. Federal Enhancement for Tactical Canine Help Act, FETCH. Halting Unilateral Money and Building Labeling by Egotistical Presidents Act, HUMBLE. Measures Against Marxism's Dangerous Adherents and Noxious Islamists Act, MAMDANI. 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Preventing Real-Time Exploitation and Deceptive Insider Congressional Trading Act, PREDICT. 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Temperature Event Mitigation Policy Act, TEMP. 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That is Harper's Magazine for August 2026. That's all the time we have today. Thank you for listening to the Talking Information Center. I'm Scott, and enjoy the rest of your day.
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2: Here's the forecast for the Boston and South Shore area on the Talking Information Center from the National Weather Service. For today, mostly sunny, temperatures in the upper 70s. Increasing clouds and showers overnight, temperatures in the lower 60s. Tuesday, cloudy with rain, temperatures in the lower 70s. The sun rose this morning at 6:09, setting at 7:20 this evening. 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
10: 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Grab these great deals. Treat yourself for less with bargains we've rounded up in tech, travel, wine, and more. As prices go up, Americans are feeling down. Consumer sentiment has steadily dropped, hitting a historic low this spring as disruptions in the fuel supply hiked gasoline prices, according to a University of Michigan survey. More than half of consumers say that rising prices are eroding their personal finances, the survey found. Even if you're tightening your belt to contend with these headwinds, you may have some room in your budget for the things that make life a little sweeter. And it's important, as important as ever, to track down the best deals on them. Here we found some ways to save money on everything from all-inclusive vacations to quality bottles of wine to high-resolution TVs. And if the high cost of gas has you eyeing an electric vehicle, we have thoughts on how to score a solid price on your next car. Tech. AI data centers, the energy-intensive facilities that support artificial intelligence services and applications, are putting major demand on computer memory supply, causing a shortage in the RAM chips that products such as laptops, gaming systems, and even smart TVs use. As a result, prices for these devices have been higher than average lately, says Louis Ramirez, deals editor-in-chief at Tom's Guide, a consumer tech website. For example, Sony recently raised the price of its popular PlayStation 5 gaming consoles by $100 to $150, depending on the model. Deal seekers should stick to shopping near holidays that typically feature big sales, such as Labor Day, says Ramirez. He also advises checking whether your state has a sales tax holiday during the back-to-school shopping season, often taking place during an August weekend, when you may be able to buy computers and other electronics tax-free. Below, you'll find recommendations for gadgets that offer good value. Prices are as of late May. Laptops. Apple's newest and lowest-priced laptop, the MacBook Neo, starting at $599, debuted earlier this year to rave reviews as the company breaks into the budget laptop market. The Neo, which comes in four colors and runs on the iPhone 16 Pro processing system, dethroned the $1,099 MacBook Air as Apple's least expensive laptop. With a sleek look, a high-definition web camera, and up to 16 hours of battery life on a single charge, the Neo is well-suited for casual use, streaming Netflix, for example, or running a word processor. But be warned, it doesn't have enough juice for heavy graphic design or intensive gaming. Windows users who want a lot of bang for their buck should look into the Dell XPS 13, $1,300 base price, or the Lenovo IdeaPad Slim 3X, recently $700 at Best Buy, with at least 16 gigabytes of RAM and 512 gigabytes SSD, solid-state drive, for storage. Anything lower than that and you'll be buying a new laptop within a year, says Ramirez. TVs. With the World Cup running from mid-June to mid-July, retailers are enticing soccer fans by knocking down prices on 65-inch 45K resolution smart TVs, and deals should continue throughout the summer into Labor Day. The 65-inch version of the 2026 Roku 4K QLED TV was recently $380 at Best Buy, and the 65-inch 2025 Hisense U6 4K Mini LED QLED TV was $550. Both punch much higher than their price tag, says Ramirez. Wearables. Generally, you can almost always find a discount on fitness trackers and smartwatches, often with modest price drops of about $20 to $50. Look for the best deals around Labor Day, with retailers offering $100 to $150 off. At Walmart, the Apple Watch Series 11 was recently $329, a $70 decline from the original list price. The Apple Watch SE 3, $249, also offers a good value when it comes with up to 3 free months of Apple Fitness Plus, a platform featuring home workout videos. Apple alternatives worth a look include the Garmin Forerunner 165, recently $195 on Amazon, compared with an original list price of $250, and the Garmin Vivo Active 6, $300 on Amazon. But watch for price drops. The Vivo Active 6 was $244 in late April, according to its Amazon price history. Interested in trying out the Aura Ring 5, $499 in gold? Consider paying for it with funds from your tax-advantaged health savings account or flexible spending account. Many other health tracking devices, such as the Apple Watch, require a letter of medical necessity to qualify for reimbursement. Or try a previous generation device. The Aura Ring 4 was recently $399 in gold. Electric vehicles. As gas prices climb, EVs are back in the spotlight. In late May, the national average for a gallon of gas was $4.39, according to AAA. And in some states, average prices surpassed $5 a gallon. When fuel prices shoot up and people monitor how much they're paying for gas more closely, their knee-jerk reaction is to seek out ways they can avoid thinking about gas prices altogether, says Ivan Drury, director of insights at Edmunds, a car shopping website. But the calculus for purchasing an electrified vehicle, whether it's a fully electric vehicle or a hybrid, shouldn't involve only the cost of gas. Never let something that fluctuates handcuff you on what you can buy, says Drury. You need a car that truly fits your needs, from a brand you like and at a price point that you're comfortable with, he says. If you decide that an EV is a suitable choice all around, you can look for ways to mitigate the price premium. An EV typically runs an additional $10,000 to $15,000 compared with its combustion engine counterpart. Last year, the One Big Beautiful Bill Act put an end to a tax credit of up to $7,500 for those who purchased qualifying EVs. But that hasn't stopped automakers from offering their own discounts. Drury notes that EV-curious buyers should be able to find a lease deal or a low interest rate on 2025 models. Offers from automakers change from month to month, he adds, with some companies offering deals nationwide. Others may offer deals regionally. 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The Environmental Protection Agency estimates a range of 262 miles for the Bolt before it needs to be recharged. If you're looking for a car with more space, check out the 2026 Kia EV6 Light RWD, a crossover SUV with a manufacturer's starting price of $37,900. It offers an EPA estimated range of 237 miles on a single charge and has a Tesla-compatible charging port. For a lower price tag, consider shopping for a used EV6. In a recent search on Carvana, the online car buying and selling website, we found a 2025 model in black with only 14,566 miles on it for about $32,000. Travel. Travelers looking for last-minute deals are in for a tough time. Surging prices for jet fuel, an effect of the Iran war, are causing summer airfare prices to jump 15 to 20% compared with the same time last year, says Nick Ewan, editor-in-chief of The Points Guy, a consumer travel website. For budget airline Spirit, rising fuel costs ultimately led to its abrupt shutdown in early May. Even a resolution that eases the supply crunch wouldn't automatically translate to lower prices. It's not like turning a spigot on and the jet fuel just flows freely. There's still a bottleneck, says Ewan, adding that once airlines raise costs or fees, they're not very quick to drop them back down. Despite these challenges, you can look for ways to spend less on your next trip. Try these strategies and tools. Save money on flights. Finding a deal comes down to fundamentals. Shop around and don't buy your airline tickets too early or too late. If you're traveling during peak seasons, it's typically best to buy domestic flights 3 to 7 months in advance and international flights 4 to 10 months ahead of the trip. Consider skipping basic economy tickets, which usually come with a lower price than other fare classes, but don't allow you to change your ticket after the first 24 hours. With a standard ticket, you may be able to rebook your flight when the price falls. 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Cardholders, for example, can take advantage of Chase's points boost program for select bookings to stretch their rewards. Say a flight typically costs 20,000 points. Sapphire Reserve cardholders who book through Chase's travel portal may be able to snag the same tickets for 15,000 points with points boost, saving the rest of their points for another vacation. See whether your credit card's benefits include assistance with planning your trip or making reservations. Reserve cardholders can tap into Chase's Travel Designer program for free. At a stated value of up to $300 per trip, designers curate an itinerary based on your interests and budget. They may also be able to get you free upgrades, such as a ride to your hotel from the airport or thoughtful surprises connected to a special trip, such as a honeymoon. And if something goes wrong during your vacation, the designer can advocate for you. With the concierge services from American Express Platinum, $895, cardholders can get help with buying event tickets, making reservations at restaurants, and more. If you don't have access to assistance through your credit card, consider enlisting a traditional travel agent. Typically, travel agents have access to hotel perks, such as room blocks for large groups, and they may have an intimate knowledge of your destination. Many agents are paid commissions from airlines, hotels, and other vendors when they make reservations, although some charge clients a fee for certain services. Atlanta travel agent Lindsay, for example, charges an itinerary research fee ranging from $30 to $60, depending on the size of the group. Buy someone else's vacation. You may be able to bag a bargain by booking your next vacation on the resale market. At planschange.com, for example, travelers can resell their non-refundable hotel stays for a fee. Another site, transfertravel.com, allows travelers to resell their non-refundable flights, hotels, and vacation packages. A recent posting listed a five-night voucher usable at 26 Hyatt-affiliated resort locations in Mexico or the Dominican Republic for two guests, valid through February 15, 2027. The price? $1,750, a 31.4% markdown from the original purchase price. Flights are not included. Buyers can also make an offer lower than the asking price on trips, potentially reaping more savings. To protect buyers, Transfer Travel holds their funds for 7 days after they make a purchase. This ensures that the seller completes the accommodation transfer and provides updated documents to the buyer before receiving payment. Sellers can expect to pay a commission of roughly 30%. A significant caveat that comes with these vacations: for those that include flights, you have to depart from the airport for which the trip was originally booked, potentially far from your home airport, or deal with other restrictions, such as booking by a certain date. And many airlines don't allow passengers to change the name on the ticket once booked, says Katie Nastro, a travel expert with Going.com, formerly known as Scott's Cheap Flights. Hotels are somewhat more flexible, but you could run into a hassle when it comes to dealing with customer service. And if you like to plan your trips far in advance, the resale market may not work for you. A lot of these are last minute, and a lot of travelers don't travel like that, especially families, says Nastro. Wine. You don't have to spend a fortune to enjoy good wine. If you want help selecting a quality bottle at a reasonable price, or need guidance on which wines pair well with certain foods, visit your local specialty store or big box outlet, such as Total Wine, and talk to the in-house sommelier or a store associate. They typically sit down with growers and winemakers or other representatives to hear what goes into the process, from harvesting the grapes to bottling. Wine doesn't have to be snobby. It can be super fun, says Andra A.J. Johnson, the general manager and beverage director at Katsumi, a Japanese restaurant in Washington, D.C. Here are some ideas to get you started. Sparkling wine. For a tasty bottle of bubbly without the Dom Perignon price tag, look for a Gonet Medville at your local specialty wine store. 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It goes well with the classic champagne pairings, such as oysters and roast chicken, and will easily impress a crowd, says Johnson. Or try Stift Klosterneuburg Gruner Veltliner Brut Sekt, an Austrian sparkling wine. It pairs nicely with tomatoes and other spring or summer produce, and prices per bottle are typically $25 or less. White. Nominated for a James Beard Award in both 2019 and 2020, Nancy Ireland's Red Tail Ridge selection won't disappoint. A 2024 dry Riesling has a flavor profile including navel oranges and ripe peaches, selling for roughly $24. You could also try the Vineyard's 2025 Good Karma, another white, for $14. Red. E. Grigal Côtes du Rhône Rouge 2022, recently $16 at wine.com, is easy to drink and goes with a variety of cuisines. Johnson calls it a pizza wine. Anima Negra AN2, $37, a Spanish wine, pairs well with pork chops and roasted duck leg. What triggers a tax audit? The editor of Kiplinger Tax Letter responds to readers asking about the chances the IRS will take a closer look at their return. Friends have told me that I don't have to worry about IRS audits anymore. Are they right? No. It is true that major cuts to the IRS's funding and its workforce will reduce the number of tax audits the agency can perform. In recent years, the IRS audit rate for individuals was significantly below 1%, and we expect this figure to continue to decline, at least over the next few years. But that doesn't mean it's a free-for-all for tax cheats. According to IRS leaders, there will be fewer overall audits, but the exams that are done will be more targeted. The IRS is relying on data analytics and artificial intelligence to more precisely identify high-risk noncompliance and to improve efficiency. Data mining software can sift through taxpayer data, expose suspicious activity, and identify audit cases. I am a tax preparer, and many of my clients claim refundable tax credits on their federal returns, such as the Earned Income Credit, the refundable portion of the Child Credit, the Affordable Care Act Premium Credit, and the American Opportunity Credit. I heard that the IRS will be eyeing these credits more than ever before. Do you think this is true? Yes. The IRS's enforcement arm is feeling the brunt of the government's funding cuts, as well as recent employee resignations and layoffs. Many of the workers who retired or left the IRS were experienced agents and managers with deep knowledge of the tax law and the processes for conducting complex tax audits of individuals and businesses. We expect that the IRS will go after low-hanging fruit, such as questionable refundable tax credits claimed on tax returns. Most of these audits are done through correspondence, meaning the taxpayer never meets with an IRS employee. They're a bit more cost-effective because the audit is generally limited to only one or two issues. The IRS also knows that a lot of money is lost each year to erroneous claims of refundable tax credits. The IRS estimated it improperly paid $21.4 billion in refundable credits in fiscal year 2024 alone. What does the IRS consider in deciding whether to audit a taxpayer's Form 1040? We don't know the IRS's exact formula for choosing returns to audit. That's a closely held secret. But we are aware of various factors or red flags that could escalate one's chance of selection in the unenviable audit lottery. In addition to claiming refundable credits, here are some other moves that may catch the IRS's attention. Failing to report all taxable income. The IRS gets copies of all the 1099 and W-2 forms you receive, and IRS computers are pretty good at cross-checking the forms with the income shown on your return. Making a lot of money. While overall individuals' audit rates are extremely low, the odds increase significantly as your income goes up, especially if you have business income. Failing to file your income tax return. The primary emphasis is on individuals who received income in excess of $100,000 but didn't file a tax return. Taking higher-than-average deductions, losses, or credits. If the deductions, losses, or credits on your return are disproportionately large compared with your income, the IRS may want to take a second look at your return. Taking a big loss from the sale of rental property or other investments can also pique the IRS's curiosity. Taking large deductions for charitable contributions. If these deductions are disproportionately large compared with your income, it raises a red flag, because the IRS knows what the average charitable donation is for folks at your income level. If you don't get an appraisal for donations of valuable property, or if you fail to file IRS Form 8283 for non-cash donations over $500, you're even more likely to be targeted. Running a business. Schedule C of Form 1040 is a treasure trove of tax deductions for self-employed people. But it's also a goldmine for IRS agents, who know from experience that self-employed people can sometimes claim excessive deductions and don't report all their income. Sole proprietors reporting at least $100,000 of gross receipts on Schedule C and cash-intensive businesses, taxis, car washes, bars, restaurants, and the like, have a higher audit rate. Writing off a hobby loss. You're a prime audit target if you report multiple years of losses on Schedule C, run an activity that sounds like a hobby, and have lots of income from other sources. Failing to report self-employment income and pay self-employment taxes. Some limited partners and LLC members who don't file Schedule SE or pay self-employment tax are on the IRS's radar. The agency has an ongoing audit campaign involving the issue of when limited partners and LLC members in professional service industries owe self-employment tax on their distributive share of the firm's income. Claiming rental losses. The IRS actively scrutinizes large rental real estate losses. LLC members in professional service industries owe self-employment tax on their distributive share of the firm's income. Claiming rental losses.

0: IRS wants to be sure that owners of traditional IRAs and participants in 401ks and other workplace retirement plans are properly reporting and paying tax on distributions. Failing to report gambling winnings or claiming big gambling losses. Recreational gamblers must report winnings as other income on the 1040 form. Professional gamblers show their winnings on Schedule C. Failure to report gambling winnings can draw IRS attention. Claiming the foreign earned income exclusion when working overseas. U.S. citizens who work overseas can exclude up to $132,900 of their income earned abroad on their 2026 tax return if they were bona fide residents of another country for the entire year, or they were outside of the U.S. for at least 330 complete days in a 12-month span. IRS agents actively sniff out people who are erroneously taking this break. Engaging in transactions with virtual currency or other digital assets. The IRS is on the hunt for taxpayers who sell, receive, trade, or otherwise deal in Bitcoin or other virtual currency or digital assets. As part of the IRS's efforts to clamp down on unreported income from these transactions, revenue agents are mailing letters to people they believe have virtual currency accounts. And finally, failing to report a foreign bank account. The IRS is intensely interested in people with money stashed outside the U.S., especially in countries with the reputation of being tax havens. And U.S. authorities have had lots of success getting foreign banks to disclose account information. Failure to report a foreign bank account can lead to severe penalties. And now your turn. Readers, share their insights and advice. Where have you chosen to live in retirement and why? My wife and I chose to stay put in retirement. We raised our children in our current home, and now they can come back to a place that still feels like it's theirs. We also have a very low-cost older condo in the college town where we met and enjoy the opportunities provided by a Big Ten campus. Dave Linder, Manson, Iowa. We retired to the four-season high desert climate of Northwest Nevada, leaving behind a similar seasonality and the humidity, traffic, and state income tax of Baltimore County, Maryland. There's a lot of history to explore in this area. Excellent health care in nearby Carson City, culture, and the university in Reno, and outdoor recreation, fine dining, and entertainment an hour away at Lake Tahoe. Harvey Cohen, Dayton, Nevada. We've chosen to continue living in the house we bought together when we first married and where we raised our family. Our house is very low maintenance and designed for us to age in place. Single level living with a walk-in shower, extra wide doorways, and more. 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Staying here enables us to enjoy our hobbies from bird watching to woodworking. K.S. Newhouse, Hudson, Wisconsin. And this has been readings from Kiplinger Personal Finance Magazine, issue August 2026, read to you by Steve Malisi. Thank you for listening. Have a wonderful day.
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2: Hello, good morning. Welcome to AM Update on the Talking Information Center. For today, it's Monday, the 31st of August, 2026. I'm John, also the final day of August. September is right around the corner. We get things started on this Monday with your Commission commuter update sent in by Andrew LaPointe. He begins with information on the MBTA Green Line, the Green Line E-Branch service. I is skipping Symphony Station today, which is closed for major accessibility upgrades, so it could be more than just a few days. So just be aware of that on the Green Line E-Branch service, skipping Symphony Station. On the bus lines, Route 9, experiencing delays of about 20 minutes. Route 44 has delays of about 20 minutes. The Ruggles Busway, berths 1 and 2 are closed for construction through September 3rd, buses on routes 15, 44, and 45 will use berth 3, which is nearby. Beginning on September 6, bus route 65 will run from Brighton Center to Ruggles via Longwood Medical Center. For details on that, mbta.com/bus changes has been set up. Elm Street at Cedar Street outbound is permanently moving to the far side of the Cedar Street intersection. A stop move, Elm at Porter Street outbound is permanently moving to the near side of Porter's intersection. That affects bus route 87. Beginning on Sunday, September 6, bus routes 220 and 222 have increased frequency and simplified service on both routes. And again, the website for information on that, mbta.com/bus changes. A bus stop closure beginning on September 6, Oxford Street at Market Street outbound and Oxford Street at Washington outbound is permanently closed. The closest stops with outbound service, Route 429 and the Lynn Busway, as well as Market Street at Liberty Street. Beginning on September 6, outbound Route 435 trips will end at Liberty Tree Mall instead of continuing to Salem Depot. For service between Liberty Tree and Salem Depot, transfer to restored bus route 465 at Liberty Tree Mall. Some commuter rail updates for today. Franklin Train 704 from Forge Park 495 is operating 5 to 15 minutes between Norwood Depot and South Station. Stoughton Train 904 from Stoughton is operating 5 to 15 minutes late between Reedville and South Station. Some elevator and escalator alerts. 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With that, we check in with Andrew LaPointe, standing by in Salem on this Monday with your Safe Disabled Traveler Notebook. Andrew, hello and good morning to you.
3: Good morning, John, and to our TIC listeners. This is Andrew J. LaPointe with the Safe Disabled Traveler Notebook for today, Monday, August 31st, 2026. Okay, we do have four officers today with MIRA on Summer Street. Okay, so they're bouncing around from pretty much one end of Summer Street to pretty close to the other end. So anywhere from Jefferson Avenue to Broad Street, that whole stretch of where Summer Street resides, you can expect crews with MIRA over there with the four officers. Just make sure you don't travel that area after hours, okay? Because there could be it could be very unsafe. Just use an alternate route if you need to use Summer Street to gain access to Broad Street or Chedney Street or Endicott Street or any of those other streets, okay? You could use Margin Street, the street that runs by Steve's Quality Market. Okay. Two officers will be assigned to the paving project on Rainbow Terrace. And that is between Raymond Road and Loring Avenue. Okay, just a heads up that there is a 455 T-bus stop on the corner of Rainbow Terrace and Loring Avenue. Okay, and went directly across. That's near the Engine 5 firehouse. Okay, so that's going to be pretty tough because all these Salem State students are moving in and or have moved in, and there'll be quite a bit of traffic probably going down Rainbow Terrace because that's when it's heavily used to for shortcuts there because of the Salem State University. Just keep that in mind. One officer with NEI on Bridge Street. That's that project that's going on with the underpass, okay, close to the Salem Depot and by the back of the courthouses. But that's right now they're right underneath the underpass, okay, not the overpass, but the underpass. Okay, that's on Bridge Street. The overpass goes toward North Street. All right, so just keep that in mind. One safety officer will be at that location. So if you need to use Bridge Street to gain access to, Boston Street further ahead or the Community Life Center, just know that this activity is going on and a safety officer will assist you if you need a helping hand there. And there are two officers with National Grid Gas, and they're going to be setting up shop on School Street, okay? The address is 33 School Street, but that should take up quite a bit of space there on School Street. And that is the more toward the beginning of School Street from North Street, okay, going toward Bar Street, Barstow, that area there, okay? Bar Street Extension and so on. So, but the important thing is to know that there will be activity with National Grid Gas on School Street today. And that is it. If you do have any questions, give me a call, Andrew J. LaPointe at 978-578-0185. Have a great Monday and I have tomorrow off. Take care and looking forward to reporting back to you on Wednesday. Bye-bye.
2: Thank you, Andrew. We take a look now with the front page headlines in the Boston Globe and the Boston Herald for this Monday, August 31st, 2026. Front page of today's Boston Globe, Boston police using flock competitors. Deployment of license plate reading cameras spark similar privacy concerns. A lottery triumph with big recoil. Celtics blast online rollout for use of carton images. Say games attract children. Possible repeal may not deter cannabis users. Ballot vote on annoyance, not barrier, consumers say. In Hidden Underground Realm, History and Mysteries link. Once, this Rhode Island tunnel rumbled with trains. Today, it's an eerie leer of artists. Front page of the Herald today. Sneak peek. Patriots set 53-man roster. And Bronx breakdown. Sox implode after controversial call. And verdict watch. Clancy jury continues deliberations. All of those stories and more come your way on the Talking Information Center. Newspaper coverage begins this morning at 8 o'clock with the Wall Street Journal. 9 o'clock, the Boston Globe. 10 o'clock, the Boston Herald. 11 o'clock, the Washington Post. 12 noon, today's reading of the New York Times. And right now, on AM Update, a check on your latest weather forecast. And still to come, lottery numbers, this day in history, science update in today's program schedule. Here's the forecast for the Boston and South Shore area on the Talking Information Center from the National Weather Service. For today, mostly sunny, temperatures in the upper 70s. Increasing clouds and showers overnight, temperatures in the lower 60s. Tuesday, cloudy with rain, temperatures in the lower 70s. The sun rose this morning at 6:09, setting at 7:20 this evening. Stay tuned for more heading your way next on the Talking Information Center. Checking the lottery numbers for this Monday. We start with the numbers game and the midday drawing. 7657, the evening numbers in the numbers game. 5863, mass cash midday drawing. 3417, 2324, mass cash evening numbers. 219, 23, 28, 31. Mega Millions. 8, 17, 29, 42, 55, 2. Powerball, 18, 56, 62, 65, 67, 18. Millionaire for Life, 9, 27, 36, 54, 56, 3. Megabucks numbers, 6, 10, 15, 31, 33, 39.
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5: Good morning. This is your horoscope reading for Monday, August 31st, 2026. Aries. You may be feeling a bit more in touch with your warrior side than your emotional side today. More than likely, this will set the stage for a conflict in your world of hopes and dreams. Be careful that you aren't too aggressive towards people who are just trying to help you. The danger here is that you are most likely to hurt the ones closest to you. Be careful.
6: Taurus.
5: You may find that someone or something is thinking or working opposite to the way you are. This feeling is aggravated even more by a strong warrior force that wants to be recognized. There is definitely a squeaky wheel in the situation that desperately needs oiling. Take care of the basics first before you try to deal with the particulars of a certain situation. Gemini. Pay attention to your body today and feel free to stop when your body says to stop. There's a strong, aggressive force asking you to take action in one way or another. Make sure that you are considerate of others. Most importantly, make sure that you are considerate of yourself. Don't indulge in cheap thrills at the expense of your physical well-being. Cancer! Emotionally, you should be doing well today, but when it comes to taking action, you are apt to be indecisive. Every option seems to look fantastic. You probably aren't going to want to miss out on anything. The best thing for you to do is try to get a piece of everything. There are many pies to dip your fingers into. Why not taste them all and see which one you like the best? Leo. There's tension in the air today, and you might be restless and anxious to start something. There is plenty of energy around to feed you, but the trick is to make sure that you are doing things for the right reasons. Don't do things out of guilt, fear, or regret. Keep on the best path for the best reasons, for the best results. Virgo. You are probably feeling more in touch with your emotions, but it might be difficult to know which way to move based on where you are. There's an element of aggression in your world today that might aggravate your heart, making it difficult for you to get a grip on your situation. Try to calm down and focus before making any major decisions. Libra. You may be focused on a certain trajectory, but today you could run into complications based on overlooked issues. Be aware of the people around you and how your actions affect them. You don't necessarily need to change your direction, but you might need to make a couple of modifications along the way in order to keep everyone happy. Scorpio. You should be in a good mood today. But don't be surprised if some aggravating force steps on your toes or pulls your chain in some way. More than likely, there isn't much you can do about the situation except grin and bear it. Do your best to maintain your position and don't lose self-confidence just because someone else isn't in tune with how you handle your affairs. Sagittarius. Your aggressive nature is strong today, so be careful. Even though this may be good for getting things done and tackling any project you need to complete, the problem is that you might tend to step on other people's toes in the process. Be considerate of others' emotions and try not to get upset if someone else takes the spotlight for a while. Capricorn. It's probably in your nature to want to include everyone in your plans today. Perhaps you are running around making sure everyone is being cared for. More than likely, your nurturing instinct is coming out, so feel free to spread this love around. Be careful not to sacrifice too much of yourself as you do this. Aquarius. You may find that you have a strong will now. Once you get fired up to go somewhere, there's little chance that anyone can stop you. People may accuse you of being lazy or wanting to take the easy way out, but it's different this time. You should feel fired up and ready to move. The only thing that can get in the way might be someone's oversensitive emotions. And Pisces. Calm down today, and be careful about accusing someone of something when you don't have all the facts. Keep your wrath under control, If you strike out now, you may find that you lose their respect forever. There are no guarantees on a day like today. If there are conflicts that you need to work out, at least make sure that it's done in private. And on this day in history, in 1980, Polish government signs accord with Gdańsk shipyard workers. On August 31st, 1980, representatives of the communist government of Poland agreed to the demands of striking shipyard workers in the city of Gdańsk. Former electrician Lech Walesa led the striking workers, who went on to form Solidarity, the first independent labor union to develop in a Soviet bloc nation. In July 1980, facing economic crisis, Poland's government raised the price of food and other goods while curbing the growth of wages. The price hikes made it difficult for many Poles to afford basic necessities, and a wave of strikes swept the country. Amid mounting tensions, a popular forklift operator named Anna Walentusknowitz was fired from the Lenin shipyard in the northern Polish city of Gdańsk. In mid-August, some 17,000 of the shipyard's workers began a sit-down strike to campaign for her reinstatement, as well as for a modest increase in wages. They were led by the former shipyard electrician, Lech Walesa, who had herself been fired for union activism 4 years earlier. Despite governmental censorship and attempts to keep news from the strike from getting out, similar protests broke out in industrial cities throughout Poland. On August 17th, an interfactory strike committee presented the Polish government with 21 ambitious demands, including the right to organize independent trade unions, the right to strike, the release of political prisoners, and increased freedom of expression. Fearing the general strike would lead to a national revolt, the government sent a commission to Gdańsk to negotiate with the rebellious workers. On August 31st, Walesa and Deputy Premier Mieczysław Jagielloński signed an agreement giving in to many of the workers' demands. Walesa signed the document with a giant ballpoint pen decorated with a picture of the newly elected Pope John Paul II. Karol Wojtyła, the former Archbishop of Krakow. In the wake of the Gdańsk strike, leaders of the Interfactory Strike Committee voted to create a single national trade union known as the Solidarności, or Solidarity, which soon evolved into a mass social movement with a membership of more than 10 million people. Solidarity attracted sympathy from Western leaders and hostility from Moscow, where the Kremlin considered a military invasion of Poland. And in this morning's science update, scientists tracked 4,500 animals and found a surprising human effect. Wildlife may be reacting to people themselves far more than scientists previously realized. For millennia, people have transformed landscapes, forcing wildlife to adjust to cities, farms, roads, and other human activity. But new research suggests animals are responding not only to the environments we build, but also to the simple fact that people are physically nearby. Researchers from UC Santa Barbara, the Smithsonian's National Zoo and Conservation Biology Institute, and Yale University combined GPS tracking information from 37 animal species with cell phone location data collected across the United States. This study, published in Science, found that wildlife responses to humans differ substantially depending on the species and on how heavily a landscape has already been altered. Those differences could help scientists develop more precise strategies for wildlife management and conservation.
6: humans have complicated effects on wildlife, from our physical presence to how we reshape habitats. But we can't understand our full impact without information on both, said co-lead author Ruth Oliver, an assistant professor in UCSB's Brand School of Environmental Science and Management. COVID-19 lockdown policies dramatically altered where and how people moved. That unusual shift gave researchers a chance to separate the influence of human presence from the effects of permanent changes to the landscape. The team examined weekly GPS records from 4,581 individual mammals and birds across the continental U.S. during matching periods in 2019 and 2020. Measuring animal movement was relatively straightforward, but determining exactly where people were present required a more detailed source of information than scientists normally have access to.
2: 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At 12 o'clock noon, it's the New York Times. 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
7: Here's the forecast for the Boston and South Shore area on the Talking Information Center from the National Weather Service. For today, mostly sunny, temperatures in the upper 70s. Increasing clouds and showers overnight, temperatures in the lower 60s. Tuesday, cloudy with rain, temperatures in the lower 70s. The sun rose this morning at 6:09, setting at 7:20 this evening. Stay tuned for more. Heading your way next on the Talking Information Center.
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0: 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Framingham.

0: It's time now to start the newspaper coverage on this Monday. It's August 31st, 2026, the final day of August of 2026, and we begin our newspaper coverage on the Talking Information Center with the Wall Street Journal, and we say hello to John and Steve.
1: Thank you, John Shea. Hello, everyone. Let's start off right in the front page of the Wall Street Journal today with this article. Booming corporate earnings fuel lofty outlooks. AI investment, tariff refunds, drive gains as many shoppers continue to spend. Article by Sarah Nassauer and Theo Francis. Profits are booming at America's biggest companies, and their leaders say they likely won't change soon. From Target and J.M. Smucker's to farm equipment maker Deere, companies spanning the breadth of the U.S. economy are ringing up heftier sales and earnings. In recent days, many have raised financial outlooks for the year, citing robust sales as just one of the reasons. Chalk the good times up to a confluence of fortunate events, red-hot artificial intelligence spending, federal spending, and the windfall companies are getting in the forms of refunds from some of their tariff payments. Plus, a booming stock market and high home values are helping many shoppers keep spending, even as many others struggle to absorb rising prices. At Abercrombie & Fitch, consumers kept buying even after the fashion retailer pared back discounts in the most recent quarter. Executives told investors on a conference call last week. That, plus the around $120 million in expected tariff refunds, led the retailer to raise its full-year financial estimates. The underlying business performed above our expectations, Chief Financial Officer Robert Ball said on a conference call. Across S&P 500 companies, per-share earnings soared 53% in the second quarter from a year earlier, while sales rose nearly 16%. According to data from LSEG. Investment gains from tech giants Amazon.com and Alphabet added fuel to the big earnings surge. Even within those gains, S&P 500 earnings rose the most since fall 2021. Quarterly sales also climbed more than they have in years, by a nearly 2-to-1 margin. More companies raised their profit guidance for the current quarter than lowered it, a turnaround from a year ago, when more were lowering their outlooks. Tariff refunds are providing a big temporary tailwind. They are likely to account for more than 4% of third quarter economic growth, or add about 0.2 percentage point to the Atlanta Fed's growth forecast of between 4 and 5%, according to a mid-August estimate from Apollo Global Management. Improved full-year financial estimates came from a diverse set of companies, including healthcare companies McKesson and Charles River Laboratories, International, and jelly giant Smucker. As at many of them, the refunds flowed primarily to the bottom line rather than into lower prices for shoppers. At fitness watchmaker Garmin, $21 million in tariff refunds boosted profit margins in the quarter that ended in late July, executives told investors late last month. Strong demand for its fitness products helped too, leading the company to raise its full-year financial guidance. Even without the refund, our gross margin performance was impressive by any historical comparison, Chief Executive Clifton Pemble told investors. Retailers generally reported strong quarterly sales figures in recent weeks, noting that consumers are spending on new appliances, toys, and clothing, even as they navigate higher fuel prices and long-term inflation. Dollar General, known for drawing cash-strapped shoppers to its mostly rural stores, posted a fifth consecutive quarter of higher tariffs, a higher traffic, and a 3.5% increase in comparable sales. Electronics retailer Best Buy said its shoppers were buying up computers, TVs, and AI-enabled glasses, lifting its most recent quarterly sales and profit. Target also reported higher sales, profit, and a benefit from tariff refunds in the most recent quarter, noting shoppers pushed up sales of toys, food, and beauty products. The reports of robust spending run counter to some recent economic indicators. Government retail sales data for July showed overall softening, partly driven by Amazon and other retailers moving online summer sales to June this year from July last year. A widely watched measure of consumer confidence slipped in August as consumers fretted about future economic conditions. The conference board said this past week, some retailers did report sluggish sales. Gap said its most recent quarterly sales fell, hampered by performance at its Old Navy and Athleta brands, even as its flagship Gap brand did well. The company still raised its earnings estimates for the full year, Dollar General and other retailers catering to mainstream America said they used part of their tariff refunds to lower prices, hoping to further juice sales. Our core customers continue to be financially constrained, said Dollar General CEO Todd Vasos on a conference call. Sales at Walmart stores and digital channels operating at least a year rose at their slowest pace in more than 6 years. Yet it was enough for the retailer to raise full-year estimates earlier this month. It used some of its roughly $2.9 billion in tariff refunds to lower prices, which its executives said should boost sales later this year. Shoppers are cautious, but still spending, they said. It's arguably a softer consumer environment than in February, said Walmart Chief Financial Officer John David Rainey on the retailer's earnings call this month. So far, there are few signs that the factors driving growth will wane in the near future, said Torsten Slok, chief economist at Apollo Global Management. As long as the AI boom continues and the stock market continues to be elevated and we continue to have strong consumer income growth, the consumer will continue to be in good shape, he said. But if the promise of AI fails to justify the massive investment, we will be having a different conversation. John.
2: Thank you, Steve. From the front page, just above the fold, deal for Venezuela's oil rights followed months of secret talks. President Trump spent months declaring the ouster of Venezuela's leader and had secured the country's oil for the U.S. When the U.S. energy companies resisted investing at that speed and scale he wanted, his administration devised an extraordinary solution. The agreement announced Friday would transform the U.S. government from a broker of U.S. oil investments in Venezuela to an investor itself. It would give Washington a direct financial stake in a private company that would be granted century-long rights to show some of the world's largest proven oil reserves and to tie the U.S. more closely to an unelected government. The private company, led by controversial Venezuelan businessperson Alejandro Betancourt, would have the opportunity to develop 17 oil fields said to contain 65 billion barrels of oil, or one-fifth of the country's reserves. The Pentagon, in a striking expansion of its remit, would help finance the oil venture and reap the rewards of its future output. In this deal, if this deal can survive subsequently Venezuelan governments, then Trump would have secured strategic oil reserves for the U.S. that go beyond the shale revolution, said Schreiner Parker, a partner at consulting firm Rystad Energy. Now, there's a lot of uncertainty as to how these barrels go from reserves to actual production and who's going to invest the time, effort, and money to do that. The deal caps months of secretive negotiations and frequent trips to Caracas by U.S. officials and negotiators. Trump and the interim Venezuelan President Delcy Rodriguez agreed to the outline of the deal on a phone call days before the announcement, people familiar with the talks said. Officials then spent recent days working through details on how to implement the unusual agreement. Trump announced the deal on social media Friday night. Although it was negotiated by senior officials in both governments, the structure would make the U.S. an investor in a private company rather than a direct counterparty to the Venezuelan government. The U.S. planned to take 35% passive stake in Betancourt's North American Blue Energy Partners and would secure preferential treatments and rights to purchase 20% of its production at cost, people involved in negotiation, the agreement stated. The Pentagon's Office of Strategic Capital plans to structure the investment through penny warrants that would yield the U.S. and equity ownership in the business without a significant capital investment. The Pentagon office has limited statutory authority to strike deals designed to support U.S. national security interests, typically through loans and guarantees. Betancourt has served as a broker in Venezuela's energy deals and has close ties to Rodriguez. He faced criminal investigation of alleged money laundering in Spain and Switzerland, though no formal charges have emerged. His NABEP has become the second largest private oil producer in Venezuela after Chevron over the past 2 years. Secretary of State Marco Rubio said the agreement would secure low-cost oil in the Western Hemisphere and lower gas prices for Americans. Rodriguez understood that it would bring more than $100 billion in investment, more than $209 billion in taxes, and thousands of jobs. Yet the deal angered many Venezuelans and soured confusion among many oil executives and even U.S. officials over what was agreed upon and how it would work. For U.S. oil companies pursuing potential investments in Venezuela, the idea of competing with a U.S.-backed private company with a stake in swaths of the country's oil fields is daunting. People close to the company said the U.S. officials said the state-backed companies would be the second largest corporate holder of proven reserves after Saudi Aramco. Why is this U.S. subsidizing and building major competitors to the U.S. oil patch, said Ed Hurst, an energy consultant and economics professor at the University of Houston. Lucy of the Peanuts comic strip will pull out the ball once again once Trump is out of office. The deal also is raising alarms in the country about whether a new Venezuelan government could mount a successful legal challenge, whether it might undercut new entrants, confidence in making investments, the people said are down. The substance of the agreement appears to be in direct conflict with Venezuela's 1999 constitutional, which states that the country's oil reserves belong to the Bolivian Republic of Venezuela and can't be sold. Venezuela, though, isn't currently a major oil producer. It pumps just $1.1 million barrels a day, on par with North Dakota. Restoring production would take years and is unlikely to quickly spur the drop in gas prices that Trump has promised, some analysts say. Trump officials turned to Betancourt because they felt he was positioned to implement the venture. His company is already operating in the country, and he has close relationships with senior Venezuelan officials, people with the close to the negotiations say. But after months of sluggish negotiations, much of the U.S. oil industry has remained on the sidelines. Many companies are reluctant to invest in the company's dilapidated oil infrastructure because of security and legal issues. A delegation of senior Pentagon and State Department officials, including OSC Director David Lorch, visited Venezuela in July to hammer out the details. The private company structures are deliberately intended to bind future Venezuelan governments to the agreements and make it difficult to unwind, one of the people involved stated. Steve?
1: And from the U.S. News section of today's Wall Street Journal, Warsh makes the case for higher rates. Coming data such as inflation report will help guide Fed's call at September 15th and 16th meeting. Article by Nick Tamirios. Jackson Hole, Wyoming. Fed Chairman Kevin Warsh put to rest some concerns raised about his inflation-fighting strategy, but set up a potentially bigger test 3 weeks from now. If the Fed raises interest rates, he risks infuriating the White House weeks before the midterm elections. If he holds, he could revive the doubts that Friday's speech here quieted. The central bankers gathered in the Tetons this weekend, arrived unsure how much the Fed's new chairman would tell them about how he reads the economy. Warsh has been criticized after last month's meeting, including by several conference attendees, for not explaining how the Fed's current stance would bring inflation down. He gave a fuller account on Friday. Two observations in particular from Warsh's speech pointed toward raising rates next month, which investors now think is more likely than not. One was that Warsh would be hard-pressed to call financial conditions restrictive. The other was that the summer's better inflation readings hadn't convinced him the underlying trend was improving. Rates are supposed to bring inflation down by making borrowing costly. If borrowing isn't costly and inflation isn't falling, rates aren't high enough. Before Friday, The Fed's default was to hold unless the data made a case to move. Walsh's speech reversed it, said Donald Cohn, a former Fed vice chairman. He changed the presumption to they'll raise rates unless the data suggests it's not necessary, said Cohn, whose reading was shared by others at the Kansas City Fed's annual symposium. That means the decision will turn on developments before the September 15th, 16th meeting, especially the August Consumer Price Index on September 11th. Walsh has said he doesn't put much weight on any single reading, but cooler data could turn two prior encouraging months into a trend. A weak enough report would settle it, Cohn said. If the data say a move isn't necessary, the Fed shouldn't move, and investors shouldn't object. A firm reading, on the other hand, could undercut the argument that inflation is on its way to the central bank's 2% target. If the Fed held steady anyway, it would revive the doubts about Walsh's willingness to act that Friday's speech had quieted. While this is the kind of data point dependence Walsh criticized before he ran the place, it is also a natural outcome for a chairman who wants every meeting to be decided in the room rather than in advance. Some professional forecasters, including at Barclays and Societe Generale, revised their expectations for Fed policy on the basis of Walsh's speech on Friday, and now expect hikes in September and December. Other investors and analysts treated the speech as an inkblot test that reinforced their prior views. Those who thought the Fed should have raised rates in July heard a chairman laying the groundwork to move and identifying himself with the Fed's most hawkish contingent. Those who think a hike would be a mistake heard a chairman repairing July's communications confusion and reassuring markets he takes inflation seriously without committing to a decision the data don't yet demand. Kristen Forbes, a former Bank of England policymaker who moderated a panel at the conference, said investors should be careful reading the speech as a signal. Walsh has been explicit that he isn't pre-committing, she said. The door is either open either way, and he's been very clear that's how people should be pricing it, she said. A chairman determined to show he isn't offering guidance might have reason not to move next month, if only to stop investors parsing every speech for a signal, said Forbes. On Friday, Walsh defended July's decision with reasons to postpone a call, awaiting new information on supply chains, investment flows, and geopolitics, rather than make the argument some of his colleagues did to say why the current stance is appropriate. Absent soft August data, holding in September would put him back where July left him, explaining a decision without satisfying rationale. If he doesn't explain it well, he will lose credibility, said Thomas Honing, a former president of the Kansas City Fed. A rate increase next month would fall just weeks before the midterm elections in early November and would undercut the administration's message that inflation has been brought under control. President Trump hasn't put the same public pressure on Walsh that he applied to former Fed Chairman Jerome Powell. Trump has suggested in recent months that Walsh would prefer to leave rates alone and is being pushed by others on the committee. And the president's top economic advisors have said inflation, excluding volatile energy prices, has improved. Honing said it would be naive to think political pressure doesn't register. I don't care who you are. It's unavoidable, he said. We all put it aside, but it's always there. Washington's colleagues have said they don't take politics into consideration. Walsh leads a committee that is split. Three officials dissented from last month's decision, and at least two others without a vote said they also thought rates should rise. These officials are worried that inflation is likely to fester regardless of what the August data show, in part because of tariffs, the conflict in the Middle East, and the scale of AI investment will keep pressure on prices. They also see a risk that elevated inflation and strong growth will sustain higher price growth. Others aren't opposed to raising rates eventually, but see a mistake in moving if monthly price readings continue to break in more favorable direction, as they did in June and July. A third group sits somewhere in between. A few who supported July's decisions could now lean in favor of hiking, leading to more dissents than the three last month if the Feds hold steady in September. John.
2: Thank you, Steve. Continuing on the front page, A1, Employers AI-Proof Their Job Interviews by Catherine Bindley. There's a new frontier in job interviews, and it goes something like this. Remove your Zoom background and pan your camera around the room. Now, could you please wave your hand in front of your face? The ubiquity of AI-assisted answering, not to mention the risk of hiring candidates who might be lying about where they live or even working for North Korea, has companies upping their screening tactics. They want to ensure that people they're hiring really know what they are talking about and who they say they are. Heather Wilcox, who has worked as a quality engineer, is actively job hunting now. She says she has been subject to interviews conducted by AI in which software monitors where her eyes are looking to ensure she's not glancing at an AI-generated script. She has also been told by interviewers that virtual video call backgrounds are a no-no. But as a former hiring manager herself, she gets it. There is a lot of person swapping and cheating that goes on, she says. AI has made hiring super difficult because everybody's resume is super perfect. Everybody has the right answer. While many companies want to see how adept job seekers are at using artificial intelligence and might encourage its use, there are certain questions they still want candidates to answer without help. How they think through a particular problem, specifics of their prior work experience, or how they get through a challenging situation at a prior job. A September survey of 3,000 managers by Checkr, a verification platform, found that 59% of the managers suspected job candidates had help from AI tools to misrepresent themselves during the hiring process. This is reality for every company that hires remote, says Benjamin Sesser, general manager of BrightHire, a Zoom company that makes software to conduct, record, and analyze remote job interviews. It's very problematic. BrightHire added a cheating detection tool to its AI interviewing product earlier this year that can monitor certain browser signals. It's monitoring, are you switching browser tabs? What are you doing on your machine, says Sesser. When candidates interview with the telecommunications and security company Somos, they are asked to take down their Zoom background and pan the camera around the room. The goal is to spot clues that they are not where they claim to be, or if there's another person or computer setup in the room feeding them answers. Some candidates disconnect the call upon hearing the request. We're getting a lot of fraudulent candidates, says Alyssa Barrett, chief people officer of Somos, which is based in New Jersey, but is a remote-first company. Somos recently started checking candidates' IP addresses. They'd been catching candidates claiming to be in Florida, for example, but actually residing in Brazil. They have also started asking job seekers to wave their hand in front of their face. A bot posing as a human with an AI-generated face can't typically complete the challenge. When something is off, they hold their hands to their side, said Barrett. Mike Hauschild, a recruiter from Quantum, which hires candidates for more than 200 venture-backed startups. He says job seekers are encouraged to use AI for things like take-home assignments or coding exercises, which there are other questions they need to answer on their own. One client requires candidates to put their hands in the air while the interview prompt is being delivered to prove that there is no living typing going on. The phrase is as, we're going to do a little bit of hands-on-screen exercise, he says. It's wacky. Eva Shepard, head of AI operations for a 30-person remote startup called Passion, says her company asked candidates to share their screens for certain parts of the interview. They have also moved to written answers for some questions, providing answers in real time in a shared Google Doc. You basically see if they have typing or they're copying, pasting. Spacek says take-home assignments become riddled with AI slop, that they are becoming obsolete, and live assignments are now the way to go. There were too many times where it was clear a chat box had been used, including copy-pasted replies that still had the Claude sentence, "Should I make more copies?" said Shepard. At Nominal, the company software for hardware engineering teams has around 220 in-office employees. Candidates aren't hired until they come make more copies, said Shepard. At Nominal, the company software for hardware engineering teams has around 220.

0: suspect some are relying on AI so much in their day-to-day work that it is affecting their ability to think on their own. When AI is being used to answer a question, a telltale sign is that the answer ends up being mechanical and far less interesting. Tangents, false starts, weird connections. You didn't expect to make mid-thought tend to get cleaned up when AI is involved, he said. The way to stand out in the moment is to be fundamentally human. Steve?
1: How tech blinded itself to the AI revolt. Article by Tim Higgins. The Silicon Valley playbook is failing artificial intelligence. And the messier things around AI becomes, as they did again in the past 2 weeks, the more out of touch many tech leaders appear. That suggests that even if Anthropic and OpenAI initial public offerings live up to Wall Street's lofty expectations, these companies will be long dealing with risky political and regulatory headaches atypical for nascent industries. More bluntly, for many outside the tech world, these companies would be birthed as the bad guys, a remarkable swing from the early 2010s when founders were venerated as cultural heroes. After the Tylenol crisis, this is the next great comms case study, but in this instance, it's not what not to do. Rachel Horowitz, a longtime tech public relations pro, posted on X this past week as AI data center agita steered the nation's politics. In something of a mea culpa, OpenAI's Sam Altman, in a recent podcast, acknowledged the missteps. We have not, as a field, done a very good job of explaining to people what the benefits are and how the downsides can be mitigated, the OpenAI chief executive said. But why has it gone so badly? It is probably no coincidence that the rise of the current AI excitement coincided with a more inwardly looking technorati spurning major institutions, whether it be government, regulators, media, or any group perceived as slowing their innovation. Elon Musk's acquisition of Twitter turned X in 2022 ushered in a go direct movement among founders and venture capitalists who felt like they could talk directly to their stakeholders. Tracy Kalanick, the ousted founder of Uber, resurfaced publicly this year, crediting that very dynamic as he pushed his newest AI-focused startup. Elon buying Twitter is the beginning of us being able to speak our minds and for disagreeing to not be illegal, he said on a podcast this month. The powerful sweep of social media has made reaching new audiences infinitely easier and cheaper for savvy founders. Wild ideas, maybe even outlandish ones, became in vogue. But it also meant many in tech also have been just talking to each other in an echo chamber of their own creation. They were reaching Sand Hill Road, Wall Street, and Pennsylvania Avenue, not Main Street. In turn, they were developing blind spots that are now glaring hazards for everyday folks, fuel a bipartisan populist revolt against them. We have lost the muscle memory around actually what it takes to get out of Silicon Valley and get people, real human beings, engaged locally, Horowitz said, told me about the tech industry a few days after her Tylenol post. She cut her teeth first in politics, then working for the likes of Google, which early on ran sophisticated public relations operations to build support for its disruptive business model. Others, such as Uber and Tesla, would rely on similar tactics as they pushed new ways of doing things that threatened entrenched rivals. For generations, tech startups, especially those involving consumers, have relied on a rather simple strategy of using the perception of momentum to help lift them. Growth was the key metric. Build a user base as quickly as possible, which in turn signals to investors there is a market fit, justifying more funding. Rinse and repeat, ideally until a company is so well positioned it scares off potential rivals. Go public or get sold. A swashbuckling swagger was all part of the culture as well. Steve Jobs' pirate flag celebrated a certain rebellious esprit de corps. Mark Zuckerberg built Facebook on a move fast and break things motto that allowed for course corrections after missteps. Kalanick succeeded with Uber with what many saw as a win-at-all-cost strategy epitomized in his staff instructions. Cheat codes. Find them. Use them. And AI had a similar vibe with predictions of curing cancer, disrupting entire industries, robot servants, plus spicy warnings of what could go wrong from the creation of godlike superintelligence if these tech titans weren't listened to, all of which helped fuel investor enthusiasm as consumers.

0: Consumers and businesses rush to experiment with ChatGPT, Claude, and others. Yet as quickly, blowback followed. Generative AI flooded social media with confusing slop and copyright threats. AI efficiencies were blamed, fairly or not, for job cuts. AI data centers and flock cameras became political hot potatoes ahead of midterm elections. Pennsylvania recently became the latest state to limit AI data center construction. More than just politics, concerns around AI becoming part of the fabric of pop culture. Former NFL player Jason Kelce, co-owner of Garage Beer, featured in a now viral online video encouraging viewers to bottle up their urine to send to data centers. "We want your pee to cool these data centers," he said. And as if to punctuate things, social media was trending this past week with fan-filmed videos of what's likely going to be a new banger for country music star Zach Bryan that captures the wistful feelings that many towns across America are having. "The robot killed the working man," he sang while belting out the yet-to-be-released song to a crowd near Dallas. Those lyrics could very well become the anthem of the fall. In turn, the technorati are sputtering, trying to regroup for their counteroffensive while laying blame for why the dreams of AI aren't being embraced. AI doomers predictions of Terminator, like movie outcomes, are often on top of the list. Flyover states lack the sophistication, has been implied. Foreign influence campaigns is another theory. Some are parsing polling data, arguing people aren't against AI. They are just against wrong-headed perceptions about the effects of their electricity bills or local water consumption. Unlike, say, Uber a decade ago, it showed it could turn to a powerful user base to lobby on its behalf when opposing political forces tried to hinder its business. AI labs haven't yet shown they have such muscle. It turns out tech guys ranting on X don't have the same influence. John.
1: Thank you, Steve. From page B3, Midwest burger chain bets on a Make America Healthy Again revamp. This is by Heather Haddon. In Schererville, Indiana, an American flag big enough to cover two school buses flaps over a Steak and Shake location southeast of Chicago. Payment systems take Bitcoin, and for customers who pull up in Teslas, there are free supersized fry upgrades served in gold boxes. French fries are cooked in beef tallow instead of vegetable oil. The bottled Coca-Cola is sweetened with cane sugar, not high fructose corn syrup, and the beef in the steak burgers comes from cattle raised on pasture grass. Since 2025, the Indianapolis-based chain has mounted an audacious turnaround strategy that embraces President Trump's brand of patriotism and the Make America Healthy Again movement championed by Health Secretary Robert F. Kennedy Jr. Michael Bowes, Steak and Shake's chief Maha officer, said the chain is responding to people looking for fast food they can feel good about. "This political movement does come out of nowhere, right?" he said in the interview. Activist investor. Steak and Shake's revamp is led by Sardar Bigalari, an activist investor and conservative figure who also owns Maxim magazine, insurance providers, and oil companies. In April, he hired Bowes, a former Trump administration health and human services staffer, to spearhead the chain's new MAHA push. It is helping business with same-store sales up 14% in the 3 months ended June 30th compared with the same period last year, according to filings by Bigalari Holdings. Average restaurant visits per location at the roughly 400-unit chain grew 5.8% in the first half of this year, reversing a decline in 2024, according to the location data. The effort is attracting customers like Lexi Carmen, who recently drove 30 minutes from Beecher, Illinois, to bring her two children and two nieces to the Shriversville location. "We were actually just here on Saturday," she said, as the children munched steak burgers and sipped milkshakes. Steak and Shake food costs have grown this year as a result of the investments in quality, that company said. Its overall profit has improved since 2024, but it hasn't returned to 2023 levels, and some locations are continue to close. Bose said the prices have moderately increased to offset the quality improvements. For decades, Steak and Shake subsided in the middle of the U.S. fast food pack. The ingredient revamp helps it stand out without relying solely on discounts, executives said. And the chain is leveraging the effort to go after rivals, including in an ex-post targeting Five Guys in August. "We don't claim to be a salad chain," says Bo, who said the ground beef makes up about 75% of his diet and that he keeps in touch with Trump administration officials about Steak and Shake's efforts. "But I do think these foods in the pure form do have a health benefit." Some nutrition experts have been skeptical about whether many of the MAHA movement's food priorities do much to help the human health. Cooking with beef tallow versus soybean oil is one example, said Allison Sturber, chief impact officer of the Academy of Nutrition and Dietetics. "Regardless of how many fries you, regardless of how you fry your French fries, they are still fried," she said. Steak and Shake doesn't make healthy claims about grass-fed beef or tallow, but the company believes its customers feel better about the chain's food. "We just tell them you can taste the difference," Bose said, while serving the fry oil in Indiana's Steak Shake. Gas station roots. Steak and Shake traces its roots to the 1930s, where Augustus Gus Belt bought a number of gas stations, including one with a restaurant in Normal in Illinois. The town voted to go dry, so Belt switched to burgers and milkshakes from chicken and beer, grinding meat right in front of the customers, sometimes sourced from its own cattle. Steak and Shake, over the decades, expanded across the Midwest, but after changing ownership multiple times and with competition intensifying, by the 2000s, the chain was struggling and running out of cash. Bigelari, a young Texas-based investor, built up a position in the publicly traded company's shares in 2007 and took Steak and Shake privately. In 2017, private profits began to fizzle and then fell into losses. Steak and Shake closed around 200 locations between 2018 and 2024, with sales dropping by one-third to $760 million, according to market research from Technomic. Bill Bigelari, in early 2025, made changes at Steak and Shake, reflecting the new administration's priorities. Locations hoisted the largest American flags allowed by local zoning codes and served Patriot Shakes for the country's 250th anniversary. Steak and Shake dumped vegetable oil, which Kennedy has blamed for fueling obesity and inflammation, in favor of beef tallow, and switched to grade A Wisconsin butter versus A containing seed oil. Profit potential. At the Chevrolet location, franchisee Keith Mitchell said the transition has brought challenges and benefits. He now has to change the beef tallow in his fry each week instead of every 10 to 14 days with vegetable oil. It costs more, and so does grass-fed beef. Often, Mitchell offers samples of his tallow-cooked fries. Last year, diners started coming back for them. He hasn't taken any Bitcoin payments, though one customer comes weekly for the Tesla promotion. Mitchell, 36 years old, increased prices this year to help cover some of the new ingredients, particularly the grass-fed beef. Bose said that MAHA moms are helping drive Steak and Shake sales, and he doesn't see that changing. He is focused on adding seed oil-free buns, a quest, he says, he discussed with Kennedy while they huddle at the June Ultimate Fighting Championship cage match at the White House lawn. Steve.
0: Aon near $17 billion deal for insurance broker USI. Article by Lauren Thomas and Mark Maurer. Aon is near an agreement to buy insurance brokerage USI Insurance from private equity firm KKR for roughly $17 billion, including debt, according to people familiar with the matter. A deal could be announced as soon as Monday, the people said, assuming it comes together. USI, based in Valhalla, New York, is an insurance brokerage and consulting firm. It helps businesses and individuals find policies and build benefit plans, among other things. And there's roughly $3 billion in annual revenue, according to its website. KKR acquired USI from the private equity firm Onex in 2017, alongside the Canadian investment firm CDPQ for $4.3 billion. KKR has since made additional investments to increase its ownership stake in the business and become the largest shareholder. Aon, a large insurance broker and consulting firm, has long specialized in helping businesses manage risk, healthcare benefits, and retirement wealth. The acquisition would expand Aon's capabilities in helping mid-sized businesses and is expected to increase earnings per share as soon as 2028, a person familiar with the matter said. The deal will be the latest in a string of big exits for KKR at a time when the private equity industry has been struggling to unload assets. The firm reported its best ever quarterly asset sales in the latest period, a $1.29 billion. Recent exits include the sale of data center cooling business Coolit, on which it made about 15 times the equity it invested, and the sale of the commercial and defense aerospace unit of pump and valve maker Serco. Earlier this year, KKR closed a $23 billion fund focused on private equity investments in North America, bringing the total amount of capital raised across the most recent vintages of KKR's flagship regional funds to $46 billion, the firm has said. Aon had a market value of around $75 billion as of Friday. The company has reported a rising demand for its commercial risk and reinsurance business. In a similar deal, Aon bought NFP, a middle market property and casualty insurance broker, for about $13 billion in cash and stock from Madison Dearborn and HPS Investment Partners in 2024. Madison Dearborn last year bought back most of Aon's NFP wealth business for around $2.7 billion. John.
1: Thank you, Steve. Distillers are over a barrel. Alcohol companies are swamped with aged spirits, including cognac, bourbon, and scotch whiskey. It's the corporate equivalent of ordering too much alcohol for a house party where half the guests turn out to be dry, except with billions of dollars at stake and a non-return policy. Distillers' warehouses are crammed with barrels of aging spirits laid down in better times that fewer people want to drink these days. The problem doesn't only affect bourbon in the U.S. There is a global glut of cognac, Irish whiskeys, and Scotch whiskeys, too. Investors tempted by companies' low stock market valuations should look at their saturated balance sheets first. When aged spirits distillers are decided how much new stock to lay down each year, they have to make an educated guess about what demand will look like when the alcohol matures. Barrels in a warehouse are fiscal forecasts that have been made years ago, says Corin Terns, a consulting director of the IWSR, an industry data provider. For a VS cognac, that means projecting what will happen in 2 years. A higher quality XO cognac requires foresight of at least a decade. Maturing inventories show up at assets on distillers' balance sheets until they are bottled and sold. Forecasts have been widely off lately. Major drink companies invested heavily in stocks between 2021 and 2024 when the industry was booming. Then demand fell off a cliff. Sales at Remy Cointreau, the owner of Louis XIII Cognac, have collapsed 40% since peaking in the company's fiscal year that ended in March 23. Makers of spirits that don't need aging like vodka also face lower demand, but they have been able to adjust production to the new reality. Some of the reasons for lower alcohol demand, such as tariffs, were out of the business industry's control. Canada pulled American made drinks off the shelves as part of its trade wars with the U.S. Similarly, President Trump's tariffs on EU imports are hurting European distillers like Diageo and Remy Quattro that have high exposure in the U.S. market. Demand for posh cognac also has collapsed in China, where consumer sentiment is weak. But rapid changes in attitudes toward alcohol have also caught distillers off guard. Moderation is in fashion, and the share of Americans who say they drink alcohol hit a record low of 54% in 2025, according to a Gallup poll. The shift to sobriety is jarring, considering alcohol consumption was so high during the pandemic. The tastes of the next generation of drinkers aren't an ideal fit for distillers of aged spirits either. Gen Z consumers are gravitating towards sweet, mixed beverages like ready-to-drink canned cocktails. They drink earlier in the day and outside traditional settings like bars, favoring music festivals or picnics instead. They increasingly opt for low-alcohol drinks or practice zebra striping, alternating between alcohol and non-alcoholic drinks on nights out to limit overall intake. None of this plays to the strengths of fine cognacs and whiskey, which is traditionally served neat. However, distillers are experimenting with new formats like flavored spirits and RTDs that appeal to young drinkers. Major alcohol companies have massive gluts on their balance sheets. Pernod Ricard, the maker of Jameson Whiskey and Martell Cognac, have maturing inventory worth $7.2 billion sitting in their barrels and warehouses at the end of June, or $8.4 billion. This is up 78% from levels at the end of 2019. The cognac giant, Remy Quattro, has $1.9 billion of inventories on its books, which is equivalent to three-quarters of the company's entire market capitalization. The risk for investors is that aged spirits glut sparks a price war as alcohol companies try to unload the excess. For now, the big names are scaling back production rather than cutting prices. Diageo is reducing the amount to its distills to 50% over the next 3 years, while it works through a $8.5 billion backlog of aging inventory. Carrying that much stock is expensive, so the company is trimming costs where it can. A silver lining that free cash flow at listed distillers should improve as they invest less in laying down new barrels. Bernstein analyst points out that Remy's free cash flow conversion was as low as 5% years when the company was heavily stocking its warehouses. The shares of alcohol companies are cheap at the moment. Diageo and Pernod Ricard are trading at earnings multiples last seen during the global financial crisis. Investors also believe that demand for aged spirits will eventually recover, might be tempered by owning their stocks. Diageo and Davide Campari look healthiest at this metric. The aging stock in these books is worth 31% and 39% at their full year scale. Respectively, inventory at Brown-Forman and Pernod Ricard is worth more than 60% of its sales. Remy Quattro maturing inventories are double its latest annual sales tally. A look inside distillers' warehouses can help investors to pick their poisons wisely. Steve?
0: And this is the Inside View column that appears regularly in the Wall Street Journal from the opinion pages. Who's working class anymore? Class warfare is in the air again, usually a sign that both sides have run out of ideas. The midterms are a battle over who is taking care of the working class. But what is working class anyway? I think if you have to work to pay your bills, I think that is one definition. New York Mayor Zoran Mamdani told the New York Times, so almost everyone. Representative Alexandria Ocasio-Cortez explains, we have to have a working class-centered politics. But with manufacturing now less than 10% of total employment, Who is working class these days? Should classes be ranked by income, power, connections, blue collar versus white collar? It's confusing. The five standard academic classifications are upper, upper middle, middle, lower middle, and lower. Others like to break down, break the lower class into working class, working poor, and underclass. Adding modifiers like working is more political spin than socioeconomics. TV host Mike Rowe highlights dirty jobs, but we don't call those who hold them dirty class. Speaking of spin, blogger Charles Hugh Smith came up with a twisted list of 10 different classes with various stages of money, power, and prestige that seemingly all hate each other. Deep state, oligarchs, new nobility, upper caste, born into it, state, nomenclature, ruling elite, middle class, working poor, state dependents, mobile creators, and gig economy precariat, meaning no job security. Why not 20 classes? Run that list against actor George Clooney, certainly a mobile creative, but by my count, he is in every one of these classes except middle class and working poor. Most important, classes in the U.S. aren't stagnant, unlike the ancient Indian caste system, which meant from Brahmins to the Dalits or untouchables, you were born into your fate in life. While India banned caste in 1950, it added caste enumeration to its census in 2025. In contrast, the U.S. Census measures income growth and economic mobility movement between classes. Ignore the fictional American caste system touted by social fearmongers like Bernie Sanders. Billionaires get richer while working families struggle. In 1960, John Steinbeck wrote in Esquire magazine on the failures of socialism. We don't have any self-admitted proletarians. Everyone was a temporarily embarrassed capitalist. We're strivers. Eat that, Bernie. Rahm Emanuel smartly told Politico, if you're trying to be a party that recruits people, working class people that go paycheck to paycheck, socialists have been repulsing them. Plus, we're barraged with false analysis that the middle class is hollowing out. The largest income group is now the upper middle class. The upper middle was 10% of families in 1979. It's now 31%. Really? Is that from exploitation, heredity? Heck no. More like hard work and dual incomes. The middle class is getting richer. Why is that bad? Moreover, the income ranges of the upper middle class are wide enough to drive a truck through. From $109,000 to $362,000 for a family of two, and $154,000 to $462,000 for a family of four. Whether any of these folks feel upper middle class is a different matter. It depends on geography. Worse, they have a target on their backs from the politics of envy. Mr. Mandami declared, the best city in the world deserves the best parks, libraries, and schools in the world. That's only possible when we all pay our fair share. But that fair share is code for pick your pocket. Hence a pied-à-terre tax for out-of-towners with second homes in the city. Kimball Musk, Elon's brother, sums up the anger at the upper classes in an HBO documentary on the Burning Man Desert Gathering, which starts again this week. Wealthism is a cultural challenge in America today, and there is general resentment that it has been built up. But we're badasses. We go out into the deep, whole world, and we kick ass, and we come back, and we gift with a vulnerable, open heart. I think he means that the week-long cosplaying Mad Max meets Cirque du Soleil, imagine classless decommodification. Utopia needs capitalism's wealth to work. Most tickets run $775 to $3,000 plus tax. Then it ends in reality bites. There is no utopia in the default world, except in socialism, infused fever dreams. Instead, we work. The working class is larger than Mr. Mamdani thinks. It is infused from lower class through upper class. Ask any CEO how many hours he works. It isn't 40. It's probably more than 80. Elon Musk famously slept under his desk at a Tesla factory. Work ethic knows no class, and I mean that in a good way. Ignore class rhetoric. By the way, I've always liked the movie script idea of a virus that wipes out humanity, but somehow misses all those attending Burning Man, who then repopulate the Earth. I think that's already happened to the Democratic Party. And this is an article from Andy Kessler. And folks, we've reached the end of our hour at the Wall Street Journal today on Monday, August 31st, 2026. Hello, fall. Thanks for listening. Have a wonderful day.

0: Here's the forecast for the Boston and South Shore area on the Talking Information Center from the National Weather Service. For today, mostly sunny, temperatures in the upper 70s. Increasing clouds and showers overnight, temperatures in the lower 60s. Tuesday, cloudy with rain, temperatures in the lower 70s. The sun rose this morning at 6:09, setting at 7:20 this evening. Stay tuned for more. Heading your way next on the Talking Information Center.
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0: Continuing our newspaper coverage on the Talking Information Center for today. It's Monday, the 31st of August, 2026. Time now to begin the reading of the Boston Globe. And we do that by saying hello to Grant.
6: John, good morning. Good morning, everyone. Let's take a look at today's Boston Globe. We begin here. Boston police using flock competitors. All right. Deployment of license plate reading cameras sparks similar privacy concerns. This article is by Yogev Toby, who's a Globe correspondent, excuse me. Among the law enforcement agencies in Massachusetts that have so far managed to dodge the backlash over the use of traffic surveillance cameras from flock safety is the Boston Police Department, which dropped the vendor last year after a short trial. But this year, Boston instead started pilot programs for automatic license plate reading cameras with flock's main competitors, Motorola Solutions, that began in January, and Axon, which began in June. This according to city records obtained by the Globe. The records don't say how many cameras are in the city or when the programs will end. Further on this, flock cameras in particular have triggered a raging controversy across the country, in part because officers don't need a warrant or subpoena to access the data. Also, the long reach of flock's shared network with more than 100,000 such cameras around the United States allows law enforcement to reconstruct a detailed itinerary of drivers. Disclosures that some police officers inappropriately used them to track ex-wives or former partners prompted a slew of towns to cut ties with Flock and raised questions about whether departments have enough oversight over the technology. Axon and Motorola carry seemingly identical features to Flock and, for critics, identical concerns. And in Boston, disclosure of the pilot programs triggered a separate dispute whether Mayor Michelle Wu's administration should have sought permission from the city council first under an ordinance governing Department of Surveillance Technology that took effect in 2022. Two counselors said that they were unaware of the pilots and that Wu's administration should have publicly come to them first. Bostonians have been clear about the issues of surveillance expanding without public input, transparency, and accountability, Councilor Julia Mejia said in a statement. Our communities deserve answers regarding the procurement, implementation, use, and access to data of all technologies used to monitor individuals, added Councilor Benjamin Weber, who serves as the council representative on the city's Surveillance Oversight Advisory Board. If the city does employ the technology, it was supposed to seek the approval of the council first. Wu's office said city councilors approved the use of automatic license plate readers in 2022. The ordinance outlines data protection and retention policies, but doesn't specify vendors, models, or devices. Wu's office declined to comment further. Axon and Motorola Solutions did not respond to a request for comment. The special orders signed by Police Commissioner Michael Cox include conditions that ban officers from using the cameras for personal uses and limiting searches to legitimate law enforcement purposes. The records also order periodic audits. The documents say the data the department collects is confidential, but similar to Flock safety, may be shared with outside law enforcement officers. Those requests, however, may be denied if overly intrusive or otherwise inconsistent with laws, department policies, or city ordinances, this including the Boston Trust Act, which restricts police from cooperating with federal immigration authorities. Boston is required under the ordinance to report its use of surveillance technology annually. The next report, which is expected to disclose the pilots, is slated for release in upcoming weeks. Police have hailed the technology as an instrument, as being instrumental in solving some crimes, in locating stolen vehicles or missing people. The technology itself has been around for many years, Mary Ellen Burns, a Boston police spokesperson, said. More recently, various vendors have offered branded versions. The city does pilot programs to evaluate new or upgraded technology in the vendor. Information related to these trials is included in the annual surveillance report. Boston had a 90-day pilot with Flock last spring, in which it deployed 45 cameras, but ultimately decided not to extend it. Officials did not say why at the time. Still, critics have the same concerns for Motorola and Axon that they do for Flock. Flock's competitors aren't so great either, the American Civil Liberties Union said in a blog post on Tuesday. Simply replacing Flock surveillance with another company's surveillance won't necessarily solve any of the privacy and other civil liberty problems that is posed by this mass surveillance technology. All three vendors use artificial intelligence to identify and log unique searchable features of every vehicle that drives past them. Motorola even places cameras on tow trucks and other fleet vehicles so that as they drive around, they log even more license plate data, which it sells to police for an extra charge, this according to the ACLU post. Transform license plates into leads with patented, powerful vehicle location analytics and access to billions of detections beyond your own, the Motorola Solutions website says. Axon, formerly known as Taser, is a key vendor to law enforcement with well-known electroshock weapons, as well as body cameras, dashboard cameras, and a cloud data storage service. Its dash cams have license plate reading technology built in. The company markets its tools to police through bundling multiple services in long-term contracts, this according to the ACLU post, raising concerns about communities becoming locked in the ecosystem. A Flock spokesperson said the company welcomes agencies evaluating different vendors. We're confident in Flock's technology and believe we are leading the industry when it comes to privacy safeguards, transparency, and accountability, the spokesperson said. In recent months, dozens of police documents and municipalities across, dozens of police departments and municipalities across the country, including at least 19 in Massachusetts, have opted out of contracts with Flock, the most popular automatic license plate reader manufacturer. At least four offices in Massachusetts were placed on leave this month over accusations of improper personal or suspicious searches. Gideon Epstein, policy counsel at the ACLU of Massachusetts, said police should need warrants to search the data. The ACLU is also pushing for state legislation to limit data retention, restrict data sharing, and prohibit abuse of the technology. The Boston Pilot Policies List, Pilot policies list appropriate uses of the technology and address some privacy concerns. Use of the system, the documents read, should be conducted in the least intrusive manner as necessary. Searches must include a reason, a case number, unless there are exigent circumstances, in line with the geographic and temporal needs of the incident or investigation. The Motorola pilot policy also states the data collected by Boston cannot be easily shared with the departments in other cities or states. External law enforcement agencies seeking license plate data would have to submit individual requests for specific searches through the Boston Regional Intelligence Center, a federally funded center that blends data and surveillance tools for law enforcement purposes. The Axon pilot includes similar language, but adds that the Boston Police Department officers will not have access to data captured by the company's cameras in other municipalities. During a May 2025 budget hearing, Cox said Boston launched the Flock pilot to evaluate updated technology before deciding how to replace an aging system. Boston police have used variations of license plate readers for more than a decade. But Mejia, the Boston councilor, raised broader concerns about a growing surveillance state and worried that despite restrictions and guardrails, the data could still find its way to federal immigration authorities. Flock has said it does not have a contract with ICE, although some police departments have used the technology to assist the federal agency. Axon holds multi-million dollar contracts with the Department of Homeland Security for tasers and body cameras. Audit logs from last year show ICE officials were able to directly query Motorola's database, this according to the ACLU. The controversy around Flock has been a boon for its competitors. Axon CEO Rick Smith said on a recent earnings call that a significant number of agencies want to come over to Axon and convert from existing license plate readers. The reason, he said, was the controls and privacy work that we've done around this space. That article, again, written by Yogiv Toby of the Globe staff. Also, we have these stories coming from both the World and the Nation's pages. Let's start with the World pages now. That horrific story out of Nepal in China. Nepal warns of possible new flooding. Community struggle amid wide devastation. This article from the Associated Press, written by Victoria Milko and Naranjan Saretha. Datelined here, Dahing, Nepal. Authorities warned of possible fresh flooding on Sunday and urged residents in flood-affected districts to remain on high alert after water levels rose in the Bhatkoski River. Flood warning notices were sent to people's phones early Sunday as rescue crews worked to clear a major highway connecting Kathmandu to one of the areas worst hit by Wednesday's catastrophic floods, which killed at least 800 people and left more than 3,000 missing in Nepal and Tibet. The latest warnings came after Chinese authorities informed their Nepalese counterparts of increased water flow upstream. This according to Dharam Raj Opreti, chief executive of Nepal's National Disaster Risk Reduction and Management Authority. The Chinese state news agency Xinhua, citing the country's water resources ministry, said a new lake formed after Wednesday's floods high in the mountains had largely drained. But Xinyao said the ministry warned that a crater located 3.5 miles upstream, which held an estimated 370 million gallons of water, still posed some risk and required close monitoring. Nepal's disaster agency said Sunday the death toll had climbed to 788 with 2,502 missing, while Chinese authorities reported 16 deaths and 546 missing on the Chinese side of the border. The missing include hundreds of people from over a dozen countries who are in the region to work, visit the mountains, or make a pilgrimage to a sacred peak. On Sunday, Chinese state media said 261 foreigners were missing in Tibet, including more than 100 Nepalese and others from around the world. And Dading, one of the worst-hit regions in Nepal, some residents began returning to ruined homes to see what can be salvaged. Residents sat in homes, walls washed away by the floods, shoveling sludge like mud and rubble off balconies or window frames. Others scanned the ground for items that they could pick out of the mud and rinse off. One man had returned for his chickens, which he found alive. He tied them up and put them in the cabin of his truck. "Everything is finished. Nothing is left. Not even our home," Shamila Tamang, a Dading resident who was trying to salvage items from her home, told the Associated Press. At a key power plant that was severely damaged by the floods, workers started inspecting the facility Sunday to survey the destruction. The plant serves over 20,000 people across four districts. In the town of Gulchi, a group of residents sought higher ground on a nearby bridge and watched as the river roared by. Some pointed to enormous rocks washed downriver during the earlier floods, while others standing on a suspension bridge were warned off with whistles. Along the river, homes, vehicles, and farm tractors could be seen jutting from the thick gray-brown sediment that enveloped entire villages in some areas. Parts of the rice terraces along the riverside had dropped into the river after landslides hit them. Homes and businesses left intact after the flooding were still without electricity on Sunday as twisted power line poles and wires lay tangled in the mud. Wednesday's flash flood started after a glacial collapse high in the Himalayan region. Scientists who studied satellite images said bedrock underneath a glacier had collapsed, taking part of the glacier with it. The rockfall was so extreme that it registered as a magnitude 5.2 earthquake. Also, in the news today, and we stay with some flooding, and this from within the United States out in the Grand Canyon. Story reads, deadly flood batters Grand Canyon. Park rangers seek information on missing hikers. Article from the New York Times by Johnny Diaz, Lauren McGowdy, and Christina Morales. One person was confirmed dead and another 15 people were missing or unaccounted for at Grand Canyon National Park in Arizona, park officials said, after a flash flood buried trails under rock slides, washed out footbridges, knocked out water supplies, and cut off access to a remote area Saturday, forcing hikers to be evacuated by helicopter. The National Park Service said late Sunday it had recovered the body of a 46-year-old man near Crystal Rapids along the Colorado River, but provided no additional information. Also, rangers were seeking members of the public who knew of hikers or backpackers who were in the Bright Angel Canyon and the Phantom Ranch area on Saturday. These were individuals either on a backcountry itinerary in the Inner Canyon or believed to be day hiking along the North Kaibab Phantom Ranch area. Joelle Baird, a spokesperson for the Grand Canyon National Park, said in an email Sunday. Two helicopters from the Park Service and the State's Department of Public Safety searched the North Kaibab Trail corridor as well as the Colorado River from the mouth of Bright Angel Creek to the Deer Creek Narrows on Sunday morning, Baird said. No missing individuals were located during these flights. One of the missing hikers is John Gustie, a father of three children and a chiropractor from Granbury, Texas. Gustie was hiking the Grand Canyon with two of his friends, his sister Valerie Gibbs said. It is unclear if those friends remain missing, but in a separate Facebook post that was later deleted on his business page, his wife Janet said that the hiking group he was with is among those currently reported missing and unaccounted for. We ask our Sharo Habit community to please lift up my husband, his hiking group, and our families in your thoughts and prayers during this time, the post said. Gibbs described her brother as a fit and active person who did a lot of hiking and running. She said that relatives were last able to get in contact with him on Saturday around 2 p.m. before the floods began. Gustie was documenting his trip to the Grand Canyon on his business Facebook page, where he shared photos Friday from the first day of the trip. Gibbs says she does not know much else. I just know they found 100 people, and he wasn't one of them. At least 62 people were evacuated from the tourist spot after the flooding caused significant damage Saturday afternoon, park officials said. Those who were evacuated were transported to the Maswick Lodge on the South Rim, where the American Red Cross was helping. No injuries have been reported, park officials said. Nearly all footbridges spanning Bright Angel Creek were destroyed, eliminating pedestrian access across the creek, the park service said. The flood also knocked out the sole water pipeline that serves tourists and residents, officials said late Sunday. Starting Monday, tourists won't be able to stay overnight at lodges and hotels within the Grand Canyon National Park. The park is also asking residents who live there year-round to conserve water. At Bright Angel Campground, Daniel Evans, 43, was stretched out with a book when he heard the first sounds of trouble at 11 a.m. Saturday. There was a rumble that sounded like a freight train, and then he noticed that Bright Angel Creek was suddenly a torrent of logs and debris. At around 1 p.m., he said, black clouds swarmed above the canyon walls and just started dumping. As the downpour continued, the rangers ordered the campground to evacuate. Evans said he had just enough time to pack up his tent and bag and flee to a mule corral, where about 30 hikers, park staff, and construction workers stood in piles of mule dung watching the swollen river rise. Path Desai was hiking through the narrow passage in Bright Angel Canyon with a group of fellow physicians and a park ranger when the downpour started. We saw the creek flood, waterfalls coming up out of nowhere, boulders, mud, landslides happening everywhere, he said. Later, as they made their way toward Phantom Ranch, a colleague shouted up, up, up, up, as a four-foot debris wall headed toward them, and they ran up into a patch of cacti, he said. Also, from today's Globe, we share this story with you now. New rule may curb mail-in voting. Millions could face ripple effects. It's an article by Reed Epstein. From today's Globe, we share this story with you now. New rule may curb mail-in voting. Millions could face

The effects would likely be greater for Democratic voters who vote by mail in higher numbers than Republicans, and in states where mail voting is universal or nearly so. Mail voting may not happen at all in states that resist the Trump administration's demands for voter data. The rule would particularly affect people in rural areas and older voters who tend to cast ballots by mail in greater numbers. It could also deeply affect states where some of the most competitive races for House, Senate, and governor will determine control of Congress and state governments. Michigan, where 37% of votes were cast by mail in 2022, would be one epicenter, with hard-fought statewide contests and multiple battleground House races. California, which mails ballots to all voters, is expected to be central to Democratic efforts to win a majority in the House. The rule is being challenged in several lawsuits, and it is on hold temporarily following a federal judge's ruling on Thursday. The administration is appealing. Even if the Postal Service is permitted to proceed, it is unclear that it would have time to implement the plan before an election that is fewer than 70 days away. For instance, the rule requires states to upload a list of voters to a federal mail ballot portal that is not yet online. Nearly two dozen Democratic-led states and Washington, D.C., have sued to block the proposed rule and said they will not comply with it. If the agency were to move ahead, state and local officials would shoulder enormous costs in what would need to be a Herculean effort to prepare election offices and educate voters in time for the midterm elections in November. The most dramatic aspect of the proposed rule is a plan to deny services for election mail entirely in states that do not turn over voter data, which federal officials say they want to use to identify non-citizens on state voter rolls. The policy would upend mail voting in any state that does not comply. But the effects would be measurably greater in the smaller number of states that rely heavily on mail voting. More than one in three Democrats voted by mail in 2024, compared with about one in four Republicans. This according to estimates by the state's United Democracy Center, which examined voting data in 32 states where it was available. It's not that complicated, said Mark Elias, the Democratic election lawyer, who said the new policy was a blatant effort to disenfranchise Democrats. The administration knows that Democrats are more likely to vote by mail than Republicans. It is far from certain that the rule could be implemented this year, given outstanding legal and logistical challenges with fewer than 10 weeks before Election Day. North Carolina, where a highly competitive Senate race could help determine control of the chamber, is set to mail ballots to some voters starting next week. Trump, who voted by mail himself in Florida's primary this month, created the current uncertainty by signing an executive order in March that called on the Department of Homeland Security to compile state-by-state citizenship lists that could be used to help to determine voter eligibility. Next, in the daily briefing section of today's Globe from the Nation, NASA's Roman telescope leaves Earth to chart the stars. At 7:26 a.m. Eastern Time Sunday, the Nancy Grace Roman Space Telescope blasted off from the Florida

coastline and sailed toward the stars. So begins its journey to capture deep, sweeping views of our universe as far back as when it was only a few hundred million years old. Named after the agency's first chief astronomer, Roman is NASA's latest and greatest cosmic cartographer. The $4.3 billion telescope will use its sharp infrared vision to chart billions of galaxies as well as hundreds of black holes and the dusty disks circling young stars where new planets form. It promises a panorama so wide and so crisp that it would take more than a half million high-definition TVs to display in full. At a news conference Saturday morning, Nicola Fox, the Associate Administrator of NASA's Science Mission Directorate, said that Roman's vast gaze would contribute to solving some of the grandest mysteries about our universe, including how it works and what it is made of and whether we are alone out there. To put it in perspective, it will be as if Hubble and James Webb kind of peered through a keyhole at the universe, Fox said, referring to two other telescopes NASA has launched into space, while Nancy Grace Roman will kick the door down. Also, this story: petting zoo goats positive for rabies. Four baby goats that traveled to petting zoo appearances in North Carolina this summer tested positive for rabies, prompting state officials on Friday to urge anyone who came into contact with them to alert their local health department. Rabies is almost always fatal in mammals, including people, unless medications to prevent infections are given before symptoms develop, the North Carolina Department of Health and Human Services said in a statement. The goats belong to Farm Adventures, a mobile petting zoo in Harmony, North Carolina, the department added. The department said that anyone who visited the zoo in Harmony or any other sites from July 28th through August 27th should contact local health officials to see if treatment is needed. The petting zoo held off-site events involving children and elderly individuals across multiple counties within that time frame, state officials said. It was unclear how many people were potentially exposed to the goats. State health officials did not disclose the locations where Farm Adventures exhibited the animals. Also, now in the daily briefing front, this from the World Pages, that we have these stories. First, Russian strike death toll at 38. The death toll from a Russian strike on a warehouse west of Kyiv, the war's deadliest attack this year, rose to 38, with four people still missing, Ukrainian President Vladimir Zelensky said Sunday. The Friday night strike on the warehouse, which Ukrainian officials said was storing ammunition, sparked massive explosions and fires that swept through dozens of nearby homes and buildings in the village of Mila. The attack came as Russia has sharply intensified its air campaign recently in its four-and-a-half-year-old war, with air raid sirens wailing repeatedly in explosions and the rumble of air defenses resounding across Kyiv. Emergency workers continued to extinguish fires and identify and neutralize explosives at the site, Zelensky said on social media. At least 52 people were injured, said Timur Tishenko, who heads the local regional military administration. Also, this story from Port-au-Prince in Haiti,
hundreds attend funeral. Hundreds of people crowded into a church near Haiti's capital on Sunday for the funeral of four of the 47 people killed in a recent gang attack so brutal that it shook a country that has long struggled with violence. Mourners wiped away tears, raised their hands, and cried as coffins arrived at a church in the farming community of Kenskoff. Armed men attacked Kenskoff on August 23rd, killing at least 47 people and kidnapping more than 50 others in the middle of the night. It was one of the biggest mass kidnappings in Haiti in recent years, and survivors have organized protests and blamed police for not preventing the attack. Finally, from the briefing section of the World Pages, this article: ferry capsizes off coast of Cyprus. A passenger ferry carrying 267 people capsized off the northern coast of Cyprus on Sunday, leaving at least eight people dead and prompting a search to rescue the remaining passengers. Most passengers had been rescued, but 18 people were still missing, said Tufan Ehermon, president of the part of northern Cyprus that has declared itself an independent Turkish republic. He said this in a briefing late Sunday, reported by the Anadolu, Turkey's state-run news agency. Four of the victims have been identified, Ehermon said, and said further the search for survivors was continuing by local and Turkish search and rescue groups. Also, from today's Globe, we have this story next. Iceland votes against move to join the European Union. Turnout high as sovereignty issue weighs on nation. Article by Amelia Nirenberg and Egil Bjornsson, Dateline Reykjavik, Iceland. Icelanders voted against resuming negotiations on joining the European Union, officials said Sunday, after an unusually divisive debate ripped through the Nordic nation of 400,000. The no side received 52.8% of the vote in a national referendum held on the issue. This according to results announced Sunday by the national election authorities. Some 82.6% of eligible voters cast ballots in the referendum held Saturday. RUV, the national broadcaster, said it had been the highest voter turnout in any Icelandic election since 2009. The decision was a setback for the 27-member European Union, which has been pitching itself as a progressive and pragmatic alliance in an increasingly uncertain world. With Iceland, the bloc would have expanded its presence in the Arctic with a wealthy nation. Iceland remains one of the EU's closest and most trusted partners, a spokesperson for Antonio Costa, the president of the European Council, said in a statement, adding that the bloc respected the result. Even politicians who had pushed to reopen EU talks celebrated the referendum as a sign of Iceland's healthy democracy. The fact that we got people to the table on a matter like this is extremely important, Prime Minister Kristrum Frostadottir said Sunday, speaking to reporters in Reykjavik, the capital. She favored resuming the talks. Complex issues were at play in the referendum. In interviews before Saturday, voters said their main concern was how to keep Iceland prosperous, stable, and
safe in an increasingly unsettled world. Many people who said they planned to vote no said they were worried that joining the bloc could threaten the country's control of its valuable fishing industry, as well as its sovereignty on other issues. Iceland fought for independence, said Andrea Gunnadottir, 36, a food blogger in Reykjavik, and we should keep it. Some people who planned to vote yes said they were worried about Iceland's economy in general and wanted to see what the negotiations would bring. Inflation is high, so are interest rates. Some said joining one of the world's largest economies and potentially adopting its currency, the euro, could be a savvy move for long-term stability. Erkor Bergman, a politics professor at Bifrost University in Iceland, said the yes side had made a measured tactical argument about seeing what could come of the talks without articulating a national vision behind why Iceland might want to try to join the EU. What was the higher goal, he said. That was never explained. The no side, though, he said, was much better able to leverage the country's national identity because fishing has long had an important place in the country's self-image. In recent years, Icelanders have watched with alarm as Ireland, an EU member, has endured cuts to fishing quotas that have devastated its coastal communities. In Iceland, fishing is a much bigger part of the economy. Fisheries became a symbol of Iceland's sovereignty, Bergman said. The result showed a sharp geographic divide. Voters in and around Reykjavik favored restarting talks. In the rural rest of the country, most Icelanders voted against it. Other potential yes voters saw the bloc as a stabilizing protector as they face a changing geopolitical reality in the Arctic, where superpowers are vying for dominance. Icelanders were rattled this year by President Trump's threats against Greenland. Also, from today's Boston Globe, we have this story from the Metro Region section. David Hogg sets his sights on Lynch, aims to oust district incumbent, funneling resources to Patrick Roth. It's an article by Anjali Hoon of the Globe staff. David Hogg ruffled feathers among Democrats when he pledged to put millions of dollars toward taking on longtime politicians within his own party in a bid to push younger liberal candidates into office. His biggest test may come Tuesday. The 26-year-old gun control advocates organization, Leaders We Deserve, has put $500,000 towards unseating U.S. Representative Stephen Lynch, the 8th District's 71-year-old unapologetically moderate incumbent, who's become one of Hogg's top House targets this cycle. Hogg is funneling time and resources behind Patrick Roth, the 39-year-old lawyer and former DeVal Patrick aide, challenging the congressman. Hogg, earlier this year, headlined a fundraiser for Roth in Dorchester, walked with Roth and college students along the Freedom Trail, and has papered the district with mailers. On Sunday, Hogg knocked doors in Roslindale with Roth, personally pitching that Roth would bring more fight against the Trump administration to Washington. This race is not about Stephen Lynch's age. It's about his track record, Hogg told roughly 40 Roth supporters in Roslindale, those including Representative Sam Montano,
Boston City Councilors Enrique Pepon and Ben Weber, member of the Boston Teachers Union. I would not be here right now if this race was not very close, Hogg said. This dynamic has pushed the primary into a stratosphere of races nationwide, testing voters' appetite for replacing longtime Democratic incumbents with younger, often more progressive voices. Roth, who has pledged to bring a future-oriented, optimistic vision to Congress, is one of 47 candidates. Leaders We Deserve has endorsed this cycle in congressional and state legislative races from Texas to Minnesota. The PAC is also backing Daniel Lander in his challenge to State Senator William Brownsberger in the Massachusetts State Legislature. And Hogg is planning to headline an event for Lander on Monday alongside Boston Mayor Michelle Wu. Of the candidates the PAC has backed, 34 have won a primary or general election so far, though many were uncontested intra-party races. Hogg said many of the incumbents the group planned to target ultimately retired in a year that has seen a staggering number of incumbents exiting Congress. That's put a heavier focus on the 8th District. Hogg's group has poured at least $470,000 into the primary as of last week, which is among the most the group says it has spent on behalf of a candidate this cycle. That's including 9 mailers, including one that refers to Lynch as MAGA's favorite Democrat. Roth and Hogg have repeatedly criticized past votes Lynch took on immigration and health care, which the congressman has defended throughout the campaign. And Lynch has dismissed many of the attacks as ridiculous stuff that you hear in the middle of a campaign. He has repeatedly decried the money leaders We Deserve and other groups have spent on Roth's behalf. And Lynch's campaign has charged that Hogg's group has been lying about his record in Congress. Lynch has repeatedly pointed to the Trump administration, dubbing him an ICE agitator, and his enduring support from unions such as the Massachusetts AFL-CIO and groups that back left-leaning candidates such as Planned Parenthood Action Fund. Money in politics is probably the most insidious impact and danger to our democracy right now, Lynch said during a forum in Weymouth this month. The only one where both candidates appeared together on stage this entire campaign. My opponent has had 4 mailings. You probably got them all, and they're all from PACs that he's working with. Lynch said on a radio program Thursday that he has done about 24 town halls with senior centers and councils on aging, and he spent the last 7 weeks knocking on doors. This weekend, he attended Norwood Day alongside State Senator Mike Rush, also facing a primary challenge to his left. It seems like we're fighting amongst ourselves, the Democrats, rather than focusing on getting back into this government, Lynch said during an interview with the Boston Neighborhood Network on Thursday, adding that he's a moderate trying to keep other moderates in the Democratic column. We don't want to be the party of protesters, he said. Hogg made a name for himself nationally, leading protests against gun violence. After graduating from Harvard University in 2023, he then turned his attention to the Democratic Party. He briefly served as a DNC co-vice chair beginning in February of 2025 before stepping down that June amid criticism from Democratic leaders who disagreed with his plans to get involved in races against sitting Democrats.
Hogg said his group backs candidates under the age of 45 for Congress and those under 35 in state legislature, with certain progressive beliefs such as supporting Medicare for all. Jesse Lerick, a Democratic strategist based in Washington, D.C., said that while he believes Hogg has his finger on the pulse of the change Democrats are looking for, he has taken a pretty adversarial tone toward not just the establishment. He's not exactly pitching a Big Tent version of the Democratic Party, Lerick said. He pointed to Hogg's support of some long-shot candidates, such as Daya Fox, a content creator who lost her Democratic primary in Arizona last year by nearly 40 percentage points. But Lynch, he said, is a good target for Hogg. He's a pretty centrist voice in a blue seat for a long time. Roth has leaned into criticisms that Lynch hasn't been active enough for the district. With stretches from Boston south of the city, this is a place that should be fighting above its weight, he said. Again, that article was written by Anjuli Han. Also, from today's Boston Globe, we have this news first on from the sports page. The Yankees secure a big break. The Yankees took 3 of 4 from the Red Sox down in New York over the weekend. The game on Sunday sparked a little bit of controversy over a call made by the umpires on a catch by Sedane Rafaela that they ruled a hit, which remained a hit even after review, and sparked the Yankees on to a 5-run fifth inning. Building on that, the Yankees completed a 3-out-of-4 game victory run against the Sox. Final score yesterday in New York, 16-1. Tonight, the Sox open up a set against the Seattle Mariners, returning home to the friendly confines of Fenway Park. Also on the sports front, Patriots got their roster down to 53 on Sunday. They made a trade with the Minnesota Vikings to strengthen their line by adding Marcus Bryant went on the injured list, and they added a lineman from the Vikings on Sunday, along with the cuts to bring the roster to 53. With the weather, it's going to be a mixed bag this week. Forecast to stay. Keep an eye to the sky. Today, not so much. Today, we're going to have temperatures that will be in the mid-70s, cooler, less humidity. That's nice. And sunshine, so it might be the pick of the week, excuse me. And then we're going to see clouds increasing, and we could see some heavy rains tomorrow early, and they'll be off and on throughout the day. They'll subside later in the day, and then that could kick back in on Wednesday with some heavy rain forecast for later in the day. So stay tuned as we move through the week on what we'll see in the weather. Thank you again for tuning in to the Talking Information Center. We hope we provide to you, as we move forward through the days, months, and the year, what you need in the way of resources. And again, your support is appreciated. We'll talk again real soon. Take care.

0: These are the death notices from Monday, August 31st, 2026. From Bellingham, Henry John Scanzio. From Boston, Dr. Matthew Sherin Stahl. From Haverhill, Patricia A. Lingsley. From Methuen, Patricia A. Lingsley. From North Attleboro, Henry John Scanzio. From Norwood, Henry John Scanzio. From Royalston, Dr. Matthew Sherin Stahl. And from Walpole, Henry John Scanzio. This concludes the death notices for today.
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10: 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J.M. 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
11: Let's continue the newspaper coverage for this Monday, the 31st of August, 2026, on the Talking Information Center. Time now for the Boston Herald. And with that, we say hello to Mary Ellen.
12: Welcome, everyone. This is Mary Ellen. Starting with Grace Zokovich, writing under the subsection Drinking Danger, entitled Police Renew Spiked Drink Warning, 78 incidents investigated in 2025, and many go unreported, police say. Boston police are warning residents to take safety precautions to avoid drugged drinks seriously. As the new school year kicks off, the department stated in a community alert. Boston Police Department stated, quote, police would like to remind the public of the dangerousness of colorless, odorless, and tasteless drugs like Rohypnol, or roofies as it's known, GHB, and ketamine can be secretly placed in beverages, leading to disorientation, confusion, temporary paralysis, unconsciousness, and other serious effects that leave victims vulnerable, end quote, from the Boston Police Department. There are dozens of drink spiking cases reported in Boston every year, according to Boston Police, with 78 reported incidents in 2025, 73 in 2024, and 107 in 2023. Over the past 3 years, there were 25 reported drug-facilitated rapes. Though numbers have dropped in recent years, city officials have warned that many incidents still go unreported. Boston police urged residents to take precautions and look out for one another, outlining steps including always having a drink served directly from a bartender or server, avoiding drinks from people you do not know or trust, and keeping your drink with you and in sight at all times, including bringing it to the restroom. People can also use tools like drink covers and drug testing strips to determine the presence of drugs, Boston Police Department said. Following the distribution of new liquor licenses in March, city officials said they had distributed thousands of drink covers to bars and restaurants available upon request and had continued to review alcohol licenses at establishments where spiked drinks were reported. Police said people should be on alert to seek, quote, immediate assistance, end quote, if you feel dizzy, nauseous, lightheaded, or otherwise unwell, as well as watching for unusual behavior in the people around you and being cautious of strangers attempting to separate individuals from the group. If an individual appears, quote, distressed, wandering alone late at night, or dressed inappropriately for the weather, contact local authorities immediately, end quote, Boston Police Department said. And the department went on, quote, if you believe you have been the victim of drink spiking or any other criminal activity, report the incident as soon as possible, end quote. And that was Grace Zokovich on that issue. Colleen Cronin is next, writing under the subsection Hyde Park, entitled Family Safe After Three Alarm Blaze. Three adults and a dog made it out safely after Boston firefighters responded to a three-alarm fire at their home early Sunday morning. Boston Fire responded to the house on Metropolitan Avenue in Hyde Park before 4 a.m., the department said in a post on X. The front of the home was, quote, fully involved, end quote, by the time they got there, Boston Fire Department noted. Photos from the scene shared by the department showed the charred exterior of the wood-framed two-and-a-half-story building. While firefighters overhauled the house, live power lines were arcing over the front, Boston Fire Department noted, and utilities had to respond to the home. No injuries were reported at the scene, but as of 5:01 a.m., the family's cat was still missing. Crews remained on the scene to tackle hot spots, Boston Fire Department said. The Red Cross responded to help the three people and dog who were displaced. The department did not disclose what caused the fire. And that was Colleen Cronin writing. Grace Zokovich, again, has some unpleasant weather week ahead. And her article is entitled, Rainy Week Expected Ahead of the Holiday. Potential looks good for Labor Day weekend. Boston is in for several days of rain through a seasonably cool work week before the area gets a break for a potentially mild, sunnier holiday weekend, according to National Weather Service forecasts. National Weather Service meteorologist Andrew Loconto said, quote, after a really nice weekend here, Monday's going to be probably the driest day, at least of the work week. It's going to lead to pretty cloudy weather here, really starting like Tuesday through Thursday, a good part of the work week here, with some periods of showers and some storms at times, end quote from Andrew Loconto, National Weather Service meteorologist. Monday is expected to kick off with a backdoor cold front early, Loconto said, turning the wind towards a northeasterly direction off the water and bringing cooler temperatures in the afternoon. Skies are forecast to remain mostly sunny and dry through the day, National Weather Service states, with the first chance of showers kicking in late that night. The high is expected to reach the mid-70s, cooled by a light onshore breeze throughout the day. Loconto said, quote, Tuesday through into Thursday, that backdoor cold front ends up stalling to our southwest or potentially into western Massachusetts. And that frontal bomb, that stalled front, is going to be the focus for several periods of showers and storms. At the moment, we don't think any of them will rise to the level of becoming severe, end quote. Tuesday through Thursday are forecast to see mostly cloudy skies and high temperatures in the low to mid-70s, National Weather Service shows. Chances of showers and thunderstorms appear each of the 3 days into Thursday night. Periods with focused chances for rain are hard to say, Loconto said, though Monday night into Tuesday morning and late Wednesday into Thursday may be, quote, more active for eastern Massachusetts, end quote, potentially impacting some communities. Loconto said, quote, but really, that Tuesday, Wednesday, Thursday time frame, I couldn't really say no to there being like a shower at virtually any time, end quote. Heading into Friday and Labor Day weekend, conditions are expected to clear up, forecasts show. Loconto said, quote, looking into Friday, the frontal boundary looks to move offshore, end quote. On Friday, skies are likely to clear to partly sunny as the high temperature remains around mid-70s, National Weather Service says. There could be a spot shower around interior Massachusetts, the meteorologist said, quote, but generally, dry weather, more or less, holds out really into Labor Day, end quote. High temperatures around the low 70s and sunnier skies are preliminarily forecast through the weekend, National Weather Service says. Loconto said, quote, once we get to Labor Day weekend, it actually looks pretty favorable for anything outdoors, end quote. So thank you, Grace Zokovich. That bottom line sounds like a good weekend. Colleen Cronin is next, writing the subsection Police Blotter, entitled Man Shot Dead in Roxbury, Victim Not Identified. Two EMTs assaulted by a patient, Boston EMS says. A man was shot dead on Warren Street in Roxbury over the weekend, according to Boston police. Officers responded to a radio call for shots fired around 9:23 p.m. Saturday, the department said in a statement. When they arrived at the scene, officers said they found a man suffering from multiple gunshot wounds. The man was taken to the hospital, where he was later pronounced dead, the police said. The department has not identified the victim. Boston Police Department's homicide unit is investigating the death and urging anyone with information to reach out at 617-343-4470 or anonymously via the Crime Stoppers line. And that telephone number, if you have information, is 617 343-4470 or anonymously via the Crime Stoppers line. Prior to Saturday's shooting death, there have been 13 shooting victims killed in Boston since the start of 2026, according to preliminary crime statistics. Next, more than two dozen arrested during the Caribbean Festival. Boston police reported that they arrested 28 people and issued summons for two more starting Friday night related to the weekend's Caribbean Festival. The department did not specify what the charges were, but had noted that at least a dozen of the arrests were for alleged firearms offenses. Two Boston EMTs injured by a patient. Boston EMS said two EMTs had been hospitalized after being assaulted by a patient they were trying to treat Saturday on Cheney Street. Both EMTs were treated and released. Boston police said the department was investigating the incident. Boston EMS said in a statement on X, quote, "Our members put themselves in difficult and unpredictable situations every day to care for the people of Boston. There is no place for violence against our members. They are there to help, and they deserve to go home safely after every shift," end quote. Teen arrested in Mattapan on gun charges. Boston police arrested a 19-year-old man from Mattapan for allegedly carrying a loaded firearm without a license Saturday. Officers patrolling around Blue Hill Avenue and Columbia Road said they saw a group of men gathered near a vehicle parked in a no-parking zone around 9 p.m. Police said when they approached the group, they saw a man, later identified as Giovanni Remy, wearing a crossbody bag, and that someone took the bag and placed it in the car. Officers asked about the bag, and a man on the scene said there was a gun inside and that he had a license to carry. Boston police said in a statement that the officers were, quote, aware that Giovanni Remy, who had been in direct control of the crossbody bag containing the firearm, was under the legal age to possess a firearm and placed him in handcuffs, end quote. Detectives identified the gun as a Shadow Systems MR920 9mm loaded with 10 rounds. Remy was arrested, charged with carrying a firearm without a license, carrying a loaded firearm without a license, and possession of ammunition with an FID card. The incident summary is Boston Police Department responded to 283 incidents in the 24-hour period ending at 10 a.m. Sunday, according to the department's incident log. These included 14 aggravated assaults, one residential burglary, two larcenies from a vehicle, 24 miscellaneous larcenies, and one auto theft. And that was Colleen Cronin writing the police blotter. Colleen Cronin is also writing a short article under the subsection Forest Hills. It's a sad one. Teen is dead after fall onto a third rail. A 19-year-old is dead after falling onto the third rail while trying to help a young woman who'd also fallen on the tracks at a T-stop Saturday afternoon, according to the transit police. Around 1:09 p.m., the man and woman, who is also 19, entered the Forest Hills station carrying Caribbean Nation flags, T Police Superintendent Richard Sullivan said in a statement to the Herald. The Caribbean Festival, an annual Boston event, took place over the weekend. Sullivan said that the woman was, quote, unsteady on her feet, end quote, lost her balance and fell onto the platform near the yellow warning strip. The man tried to help her get back on her feet, but ultimately they both tumbled into the right-of-way, with the man landing on the electrified third rail, Sullivan said. The man was pronounced dead, and the woman was taken to the hospital. The agency has not identified the victims. Sullivan said T police detectives are investigating the incident, but no foul play is suspected. Sullivan said, quote, "This appears to be a horrific tragedy, and on behalf of the Transit Police Department and the entire MBTA organization, we express our most sincere condolences to the decedent's family and friends. Our thoughts and prayers are with them." And that was Colleen Cronin writing that brief article. Colleen Cronin is up again next with an article under the subsection Clancy Trial entitled Jury Takes Deliberations into Day 3. And again, this is Colleen Cronin writing this article. Jurors will resume their deliberations in the Lindsay Clancy murder trial today, marking the third day they've had the case. Clancy is accused of murdering her three children, Cora, 5, Dawson, 3, and Callan, 8 months, in January 2023. The Duxbury mom doesn't dispute that she killed her children. Instead, she argued over the course of her nearly five-week trial that she was suffering from postpartum psychosis and can't be held criminally responsible for their deaths. When Judge William Sullivan read the jury instructions, he told them the prosecution had to prove beyond a reasonable doubt that Clancy was criminally responsible for the killings to convict her of a crime. Prosecutors and Clancy's defense attorney, Kevin Reddington, agree that Clancy had a mental disease or defect, but disagree on whether it affected her ability to appreciate the difference between right and wrong or comport her behavior to the law. Clancy told doctors that she heard a voice telling her it was her last chance and that she needed to kill her kids so she could kill herself right before and during the killings. Every day at trial, she sat in her wheelchair. She's paralyzed from jumping out her second-story bedroom window after strangling the kids in the basement. Prosecutors presented evidence to try to discredit the auditory hallucination and offer an alternative theory that she was extremely depressed, with one of their experts calling the acts, quote, altruistic filicide, end quote. And filicide is F-I-L-I-C-I-D-E, altruistic filicide. In addition to the criminal responsibility instructions, Judge Sullivan gave the jurors the standards for convicting someone of first and second degree murder, as well as manslaughter. He also noted that if Clancy is found not guilty by reason of insanity, the government can and likely will petition to institutionalize her if a court finds that she is a danger to herself or the public. Members of the jury heard from more than 80 witnesses and will have access in the deliberation room to hundreds of exhibits, including medical records, text messages, and autopsy photos. However, transcripts of testimony is not available to them, leaving them to rely on their memory. On Friday, the 9 women and 3 men on the jury asked to examine Clancy's pill bottles and the knife she used to slit her wrists and her throat during her suicide attempt. Sullivan warned them several times throughout the trial that they would have to separate their emotional response to the circumstances from the facts and evidence in the case. He also told them each day that they had to avoid talking about, reading, or listening to anything about the case, whether it was on the news or on social media. Since the trial began at the end of July, interest in the case has grown steadily online. One person who initially commented on the case on TikTok was called in for a voir dire, V-O-I-R-D-I-R-E, voir dire, to see if she could testify to the care Clancy received at McLean Hospital before the killings. That potential witness and licensed social worker, Emily Thorndike, was ultimately not allowed to testify. Like the internet attention, news outlets have flocked to the Plymouth courthouse in larger number as the proceedings drew to a close. At times, there have been more than 40 journalists in the courtroom, with additional members of the press not making it into the proceedings due to space. And that was Colleen Cronin's writing on that. Sam Drysdale of the State House News Service is submitting this next article under the subsection Springfield, entitled AG Moves to Dismiss Courthouse Lawsuit. After a judge earlier this week denied an injunction to stop negotiations to develop a new Springfield courthouse, the state agency in charge of the project is looking to dismiss the case that losing bidders brought to court. Attorney General Andrea Campbell sent a motion to dismiss the case to opposing counsel Thursday on behalf of the Division of Capital Asset Management and Maintenance, according to the Attorney General's office. It had not yet been filed in court as of late Friday afternoon. On Tuesday, Hamden Superior Court Judge David Hodge found there was, quote, no legal or logical support, end quote, for allegations of conflict of interest tied to the $2 billion redevelopment of the courthouse in Springfield, and denied the injunction that losing bidders sought to pause the project. Springfield-based developers Jeb Balise, B-A-L-I-S-E, Jeb Balise, and Dinesh Patel brought the suit alleging there had not been a fair selection process. The trial court and DCAMM chose development team Liberty Junction for the project. Among its principals are John Barros, who began working as interim executive director of the Massachusetts Convention Center Authority during the course of the selection process, and Conan Harris, husband to Congresswoman Ayanna Pressley. Hodge, however, found the evidence presented in court did not establish a violation of conflict of interest law. The motion asks the court to dismiss, quote, all claims against DCAMM with prejudice, end quote, arguing the same legal deficiencies Hodge already flagged in his decision. And DCAMM, of course, stands for Division of Capital Asset Management and Maintenance. Quote, as this court is aware, the operative complaint has been brought by two disgruntled proposers seeking to overturn DCAMM's discretionary decision that Liberty Junction's proposal for the new Springfield Regional Justice Center, or SRJC, provided the best value to the Commonwealth, that is, the trial court, by approximately $300 million. In their complaint, plaintiffs have asserted incorrect and inapplicable legal claims and theories against DCAMM, quote, unquote, it says. A memorandum also sent by the Attorney General's office says, quote, these issues with the complaint are more than mere defects. They are fatal flaws, dooming the complaint and requiring its dismissal, end quote. It cites issues including, quote, legal mistakes, end quote, in the plaintiff's complaint, quote, they are fatal flaws, dooming the complaint and requiring its dismissal, end quote. It cites issues including, quote, legal

indicating that DCAMM has violated the law, end quote. A spokesperson for Balis and Patel's companies, USPBJV LLC, and Springfield Tower Square, respectively, said they plan to oppose the motion. The spokesperson said, quote, "The people of Springfield deserve a procurement process that is fair, complete, and complies with the law. A motion to dismiss is a routine step in litigation. We will oppose it, we will proceed with our appeal, and we will continue to fully press our claims," end quote. In a statement, Liberty Junction said the motion is, quote, "another strong argument seeking dismissal of the lawsuit," end quote. And the development team wrote, quote, "It is time for the plaintiffs to think of the people of Hampden County, the hardworking courthouse workers, judges to court officers, and stop these legal delay tactics, letting us all get on with the building of a new courthouse to replace a sick, unhealthy courthouse. The people of Hampden County deserved this a decade ago," end quote. And that was Sam Drysdale of the State House News Service writing that. The Associated Press is submitting this article, a brief article on, entitled, "Hurricane Center Ups the Odds for the Gulf System." And this is from the Associated Press. "The National Hurricane Center on Sunday upped the odds that two systems, one in the Gulf and the remnants of what had been Tropical Storm Dolly, could develop. As of the National Hurricane Center's 8 a.m. Tropical Outlook, what had been Dolly for just one day last week, but is now a strong tropical wave, was producing an area of showers and thunderstorms from Puerto Rico and eastward across the Virgin Islands and the northern Leeward Islands." Quote, forecasters said, quote, "Satellite data and surface observations indicate that there are no signs of a closed surface circulation, and redevelopment is unlikely during the next day or two, while the wave moves westward to west-northwestward at about 25 miles per hour. The system should bring locally heavy rains and gusty winds to portions of the Leeward Islands, the Virgin Islands, and Puerto Rico over the next couple of days." The National Hurricane Center said conditions may become more conducive for redevelopment by the middle of the week, though, as the system moves near Florida and into the Gulf. The National Hurricane Center gave it a 20% chance to develop in the next 7 days. The second system, being tracked by the NHC, was already in the northern Gulf, about 125 miles south of the coast of southeastern Louisiana. The area of low pressure had showers and thunderstorms that became more concentrated since Sunday. Forecasters said, quote, "However, current surface observations indicate that the system has not yet strengthened. Slow development of this system is possible during the next couple of days as it drifts westward to west-northwestward across the northern Gulf. People in the Louisiana and upper Texas coasts should monitor the system's progress." The NHC increased its forecast, giving the system a 30% chance to develop in the next 2 to 7 days. After Dolly, the next name on the 2026 Atlantic hurricane list is Edouard, E-D-O-U-A-R-D, Edouard. Dolly had become the fourth named storm after tropical storms Arthur, Bertha, and Cristobal. Hurricane season began June 1st and runs through November 30th, but the height of hurricane season runs from mid-August through mid-October. And that
article was submitted by

the Associated Press. At just about 32 minutes past the hour, we're going to turn to the editorial and opinion pages of the Herald today. The editorial is entitled, Why the DSA's Tax the Rich Won't Work. British historian Paul Johnson once noted that those in Mahatma Gandhi's entourage used to quip that, quote, it costs a lot of money to keep Gandhi in poverty, end quote. It will likewise cost a lot of money to keep all of the young democratic socialists rolling in, quote, free stuff, end quote. With that in mind, Adam N. Michel, M-I-C-H-E-L, of the Cato Institute has provided a useful service by examining a list of the proposals advocated by the socialists who have recently become the voice of the Democratic Party. This includes providing health care, housing, college, energy, family leave, and child care at no cost for most Americans. In addition, Michelle explains, the socialists want jobs guaranteed by the government, fossil fuels eliminated, and reparations paid to Black Americans. This can be accomplished, the Democratic Socialists of America, or DSA, platform explains, by taxing the, quote, richest individuals and corporations, end quote. Yet it appears their economic literacy deficiencies also reflect their mathematical prowess. Michelle calculates, quote, totaling up 9 of the largest proposals in the DSA platform would mean new federal spending equivalent to between 18% and 53% of the GDP, end quote. He concludes that the total cost of all this free stuff, quote, ballparks between $71 trillion and $212 trillion in new spending over the next decade, end quote. Keep in mind that since the pandemic, the federal government blows through about $7 trillion each fiscal year while running up deficits that now typically reach $2 trillion annually. Michelle acknowledges that the exercise is, quote, inherently imperfect, end quote, and costs can vary wildly. Estimates, quote, likely overstate the cost where programs overlap with each other or existing spending, end quote. He wrote this month and went on, quote, they understate the cost by failing to fully capture behavioral responses, broader economic effects, and the comprehensive scope contemplated by the DSA, end quote. But either way, the DSA agenda would require a massive government intervention in the U.S. economy. Using Michelle's low-end estimates would entail raising public spending from 40% to 57% of gross domestic product. Using the high-end projections would require government spending to reach 92% of the GDP. Michelle notes, quote, no comparable country on earth spends anywhere close to that amount. The DSA agenda's spending could give the government a claim on national output much closer to estimates of state control under Soviet-style communism than to today's European welfare states, end quote. The idea that taxing the rich will be sufficient to accomplish all this is balderdash. The 400 wealthiest Americans were worth $6.6 trillion in 2025, according to Forbes. Confiscating the entirety of their assets wouldn't fund even a year of current federal spending, let alone the blowout the DSA envisions.
Even throwing in all corporate profits over the next 10 years would pay for only half of the low-end estimate of the agenda, Michelle reports. Never mind how that would crater the economy, making the nation and most of its citizens poorer in the process. That leaves everybody else, particularly the middle class, holding the bill. It will, after all, take a lot of your money to pay for all that free stuff. And that was submitted by the Las Vegas Review-Journal, a Tribune News service. And that was the editorial today in the Herald. Turning to the opinion page, Douglas Schoen is writing under the subsection Politics, entitled 2028 Election Will Rewrite Party's Playbooks. Douglas Schoen, and that is S-C-H-O-E-N, is a longtime Democratic political consultant. And he writes, by virtually every standard, the 2028 presidential election figures to be unlike any in modern times. Indeed, it will be the first race since 2016 without Donald Trump on the ballot, and neither party enters it with a clear standard bearer. Barred from a third term, Trump will leave behind a Republican Party remade in his image, but no longer able to lean on him at the top of the ticket. Despite just 40% of all Americans approving of his job performance, 86% of Republicans approve, per Emerson, underscoring his overwhelming popularity with the GOP base. That said, while whoever receives Trump's endorsement will most likely win the primary, eventually a president out of office becomes a diminished kingmaker. In that same vein, the 2028 primary will be the first true referendum on whether the MAGA movement that Trump built is the permanent identity of the Republican Party or merely a 12-year phase. Put another way, will the populist wing of the GOP endure, or will more traditional Republicans reclaim the party? To be sure, Democrats face the mirror image problem, and arguably an even worse one. While they do have nominal front runners, there is no true leader. According to a recent Echelon Insights 2028 primary survey, no Democrat broke 20%. Harris, 18%, led the pack, followed by former Transportation Secretary Pete Buttigieg with 13%, Governor Gavin Newsom with 12%, and Representative Alexandria Ocasio-Cortez, 11%. And that was Representative Alexandria Ocasio-Cortez at 11%. Harris has long led Democratic primary polling almost entirely on name recognition alone, and with support low enough to suggest that in reality, the race is wide open, though she carries the extra weight of having lost a presidential election before. Moreover, much like Republicans will need to determine which wing of their party will drive the agenda in a post-Trump world, Democrats have an ongoing ideological battle between the far left and the more moderate establishment wing. Into this significant uncertainty, the clearest early signals have come from the Republican side, where two potential candidates have so far separated themselves from everyone else, Vice President J.D. Vance and Secretary of State Marco Rubio. To that end, a glimpse at early polling suggests Vance is likely to be crowned, but a deeper look suggests that could be premature or a choice Republicans regret. In the aforementioned Echelon Insights poll,
Vance, at 39%, had a considerable lead over Rubio at 22%, with Florida Governor Ron DeSantis at 10% trailing, well behind. A Financial Times survey tells a similar story, with Vance leading Rubio by 25 points, 45% to 20%. Prediction markets mirror the polls, with Vance sitting at 44% odds versus Rubio's 23%, although in June it was effectively a tie, 31% for the vice president and 29% for the secretary. Vance's strength should not be surprising. Sitting vice presidents tend to enter the primary as the front runner, and Vance is almost certainly picking up a sizable part of Trump's base. However, winning the primary is not winning the presidency, and polling, while early, suggests Vance may not be the best choice. New Emerson polling tested hypothetical 2028 matchups, finding that Rubio consistently outperformed Vance against potential Democratic opponents, especially against the two most likely, Harris and Newsom. Against Harris, Vance trailed the former vice president by 4 points, 49% to 44%. But against Rubio, Harris trails by 5 points, 43% to 48%, a sizable 9-point swing. Likewise, while Newsom also led Vance by 5 points, that margin shrinks to just 2 points against Rubio. That pattern holds, whether Harris, Newsom, Ocasio-Cortez, or Georgia Senator John Ossoff are the Democratic nominee. Critically, Rubio's stronger performance underscores his much broader appeal. He does not lose Republicans versus when Vance is atop the ticket. Sometimes he actually gets more Republican support, and he does better with independents. Versus Harris, Rubio gets 93% of Republican voters and 44% of independents, compared to 91% and 38% respectively when Vance is the nominee. Similarly, against Newsom, an identical 93% of Republicans, along with 39% of independents, back Rubio, whereas Vance gets 91% and 36% respectively. Why is this the case? The answer says less about Rubio than the vice president. Vance can be polarizing, and though he excites the base, he does not expand it. With Trump's overall approving rating sitting around 40%, the most Trump-aligned candidate seemingly inherits Trump's ceiling along with his coalition. By contrast, Rubio's role as Secretary of State keeps him in the public eye and largely above the partisan scrum Vance excels at, but can also turn off voters. Rubio is also somewhat shielded from an unpopular administration's policies, with Trump often playing the role of chief diplomat, and he is unscathed by the Iran war, unlike Vance, who negotiated June's failed ceasefire. Taken together, Rubio is a bigger tent candidate, more palatable to the independents and soft Republicans who will decide the election. There's a tinge of irony here that Democrats may recognize. In some ways, Vance is Republicans' AOC, the choice the base wants, but a general election liability. To be clear, this is not to say Rubio is the likely nominee. He trails Vance by a wide margin in primary polling, and even as a lame duck, Trump may have enough remaining influence to sway the primary for his preferred choice. At the same time, polling this far out tends to capture name recognition,
above all else. Vance could well grow into a candidate with broader appeal and will greatly benefit if Trump can end the Iran war, lower inflation, and turn economic pessimism around, especially with the Democratic field entirely unformed. Ultimately, both parties will head into the 2028 election robbed of the playbook that has defined American politics since 2016. Republicans cannot lean on Trump, and it's legitimate to ask what the GOP coalition will look like in a post-Trump world. Democrats, for their part, will need to find a roadmap and an agenda that goes beyond making Trump the boogeyman. No matter which two candidates emerge, 2028 will be an historic election. And that was Douglas Schirn writing that op-ed piece. Joe Battenfeld is up next with his column under the subsection commentary and entitled, Where's the Competition? Mass GOP fails to deliver two-party contest in the state. And this is Joe Battenfeld, columnist writing. The potentially weak Massachusetts Republican Party may endure its lamest year on record this fall, failing to produce any candidates in most legislative races and even a few statewide contests. Voters who cast a ballot this fall may be shocked to find how little competition there is in the Democratic-dominated state. When Republican Chair Amy Carnevale was elected in January 2025, she promised to make the party more competitive. She said, quote, "Together, we will focus on electing Republicans to restore two-party governance in Massachusetts and advocate for the values that resonate with communities statewide. On to 2026, end quote, from Amy Carnevale. Well, the 2026 primary is here on Tuesday, and she's failed to deliver. There is no chance of two-party governance anytime soon. Republicans who have lost about 15,000 voters from the rolls in the last 2 years were only able to recruit candidates in 46 of the 160 House races in 2026 and 11 in the 40-member Senate. That's not a misprint. House Speaker Ronald Mariano and Senate President Karen Spilka, who rule over their legions of toadies with an iron fist, are unopposed once again. Republicans could not muster a single candidate to challenge them. Spilka, who is not exactly a dynamic personality, has not faced a challenger in the last 8 elections. In all of Democratic-dominated Suffolk County, not a single Republican is running for either House or Senate. The GOP also credibly could not find candidates to run in 2 of the 6 statewide offices this year, Auditor and Secretary of State. That means Democrats Diana DeSoglio and William Galvin will escape completely unscathed. Republicans have 2 candidates for governor, 1 for lieutenant governor, 1 for treasurer, and 1 for attorney general. None of them have a good chance of winning, despite the Democrats' horrible track record in the state. The party also has little to no chance of capturing one of the 9 congressional seats all held by Democrats. The GOP failed to field challengers against 4 of the 9 Democrats in Congress. Even in the races for governor's counselor, Republicans have no candidates in 7 of the 9 races. Massachusetts has for years been the least Democratic state in the nation, with most incumbents perennially cruising to re-election without a challenge.
Nearly 3 in 5 of the 200 legislative, quote, races, unquote, mostly all Democratic, are completely uncontested in the Bay State, allowing incumbents to waltz in without opponents. The primary contest this Tuesday is even worse when it comes to competition. Just 26 Democratic incumbents face opposition from within the party this primary year, and one incumbent Republican has an opponent. It would be funny if it weren't so pathetic. Republican leaders will tell you they are strategically withholding their resources to only races where they have a chance. That flies in the face of promises to make the party more robust and competitive. Less than 8% of registered voters in Massachusetts are Republicans, a shocking number that continues to nosedive every year. The only good news for Republicans? Democratic voters are shrinking at an even greater pace than Republicans. A total of 67% of voters in the state are now unenrolled, meaning they have rejected both parties. But most of those unenrolled voters lean Democratic, giving a truer picture of the low odds Republicans face in winning races. And that was Joe Battenfeld today writing his column. And in the Bismarck section of the Herald today, under the subsection World Economy, Iceland rejects a bid to open EU talks. And we're getting close to the end of our time for reading, so I won't be able to finish completely. But this is submitted by Bloomberg News and again entitled Iceland Rejects Bid to Open EU Talks. Icelanders narrowly turned down a reopening of membership talks with the European Union in a divisive referendum where concerns over keeping control of the island nation's natural resources overshadowed the geopolitical credibility of the bloc. After a night of seesaw tally, the no camp scored 52.8% support against 47.2% for the yes side when all ballots were counted, a somewhat larger lead than projected by polls in the run-up to the vote, according to the results presented by public broadcaster RUV on Sunday. The Electoral Commission is yet to confirm the tally. For the EU, the result is set to dent its global stature at a time of growing geopolitical fragmentation and reduce the appeal of enlargement just as it's seeking to kick the process out of a 13-year hiatus. Iceland's coalition government plans to respect the result of the referendum, Prime Minister Kristinn Frostadottir told reporters in Reykjavik on Sunday. And yes, this article does go on, but we are out of time for reading the Boston Herald. This is Mary Ellen. Thank you for listening.

0: Here's the forecast for the Boston and South Shore area on the Talking Information Center from the National Weather Service. For today, mostly sunny, temperatures in the upper 70s. Increasing clouds and showers overnight, temperatures in the lower 60s. Tuesday, cloudy with rain, temperatures in the lower 70s. The sun rose this morning at 6:09, setting at 7:20 this evening. Stay tuned for more. Heading your way next on the Talking Information Center.
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9: Good morning. My name is Susan. Today is Monday, August 31st. I'll be reading today from the Washington Post, whose message is, democracy dies in darkness. Let's begin with our first article. In the national news, a trans veteran became homeless after the military did not pay her severance. By the time Chloe Shapiro reached Seattle, almost nothing remained of the life she thought she'd have forever. Her career was over. Her bank account was down to $30, and the only home she had was a two-door Honda Accord. She spent the past few nights sleeping in the driver's seat outside small-town Walmarts as she traveled the 2,100 miles from Texas. In Seattle, she parked her car and surveyed all that she had left. She had folded a few dresses in the front seat. In the back, she laid her Texas Army National Guard uniform on top of a crate filled with her father's Bibles, and a DD-214 certificate said that she was officially discharged from the military. In the year and a half since Defense Secretary Pete Hegseth declared he would find all trans troops and kick them out, Shapiro had tried to do everything right. She'd given up the military job she'd held for nearly half her life. She filled out the paperwork, turned in her gear, all in exchange for an honorable discharge and the promise of an $86,665.32 severance check. She was 30, young enough to make something new of her life. She'd planned to leave San Antonio and use the money to start college in the trans-friendly Pacific Northwest. Months had gone by, though. and her severance still had not arrived. She couldn't start college. She couldn't even pay her rent. I had my plan completely perfected, Shapiro told a Seattle nonprofit worker on the phone the day she arrived. If I had the money, everything would have landed where it needed to be. She planned to look for jobs as soon as possible, but she had no savings, and her family in Florida could not help her. For now, she would have to rely on the kindness of strangers. Two trans women had agreed to let her sleep in their basement for a few nights. As Shapiro pulled a few possessions out of her car, she sobbed until she could barely catch her breath, and for the first time in her life, she had no idea what to do. She tried to track down her payment. She made exactly 100 phone calls to military officials. She contacted her senator and her representative. She filed an inspector general's complaint, and she texted every former National Guard superior whose phone number she had. But no one could tell her why she had not received the money, or if she ever would. Shapiro's case is extreme, but the Washington Post has identified at least a dozen transgender troops who still have not received tens of thousands of dollars of severance funds that they are owed, according to nonprofit leaders and lawyers. The total number of former service members who might have had severance payments withheld is unclear because each branch has different payment procedures. An Indiana Army National Guardsman with twin three-year-olds amassed $10,000 in debt while waiting for a $130,000 check. An Air Force major who flew search and rescue helicopters was supposed to receive $340,000 and now relies on food banks for groceries. And at least 17 other Air Force members were promised early retirement, only to have the government claw back the agreement before the payments arrived. Representatives from the Pentagon declined to comment because the department is facing multiple lawsuits over the order that removed transgender troops. A lower court temporarily blocked the order, but the Supreme Court allowed it to remain in effect while litigation continued. On Friday, the Trump administration asked the High Court to overturn the lower court order. "I'm still proud of the service I did," Shapiro told the nonprofit worker on the phone, "but the trouble I'm in now, all roads lead back to the military." Shapiro signed up for the National Guard in 2013 when she was 17 and a senior in high school. By then, she already knew she didn't feel like other boys. She tried to puzzle out her gender with online quizzes and her mother's clothing. She didn't understand what her feelings meant, but her career ambitions felt clear. She thought of soldiers as heroes, Captain America types who stand up to bullies, and she wanted to live that kind of an honorable life. She spent her first few years in the reserves. Then at 22, she went active duty. She served as a combat engineer and a non-commissioned officer in charge of training programs, a gig many soldiers considered the backbone of the military. When the higher-ups moved her to a logistics job overseeing weapons and armored vehicles, Shapiro, quote, "took it by the horns and ran with it," end quote, said Sergeant First Class Jeremiah Thompson, who met Shapiro in 2018 when they served in the 111th Engineer Battalion together. "It's a stressful position with a very high turnover rate, but Shapiro was super dedicated," Thompson said. "She would do anything she could to figure out a way to take care of her soldiers." Shapiro realized she was transgender a few years after she enlisted, but the Defense Department's policy on trans soldiers changed with every new president, so she waited to come out. Trans soldiers were banned, then welcomed under President Barack Obama, then barred again during President Donald Trump's first administration. After President Joe Biden revoked Trump's ban in 2021, Shapiro decided to risk it. She told her superiors that she was a woman. Shapiro's bosses were supportive. They even agreed to move her from a small West Texas unit to San Antonio so she could access gender transition care in a city with doctors who specialized in it. She started taking estrogen and medicine to block her testosterone, and she felt settled for a while. But Biden's policy, too, did not last. A week after Trump began his second term, he signed an executive order that described being transgender as a falsehood, inconsistent with the humility and selflessness required as a service member. He ordered the Pentagon to revoke Biden's policy and bar trans troops. The new rule, senior defense officials said in court, would affect roughly 4,240 trans troops. Soon, Hegseth, laid out what Shapiro considered two bad options. Trans service members could leave voluntarily without a payout to ease their way into new careers, or they could forego the money, risk an honorable discharge, and wait for Hegseth to force them out. No more dudes in dresses, Hegseth told military leaders at a special forces conference in May of 2025. We're done with that. Blank. Shapiro never wore a dress to work. She showed up every day in the same uniform. All male and female guardsmen wear. But Hegseth's comments disturbed her, she said. She started arriving late and missing deadlines. She messed up supply counts, and a few times she spoke to a superior without addressing them by the proper rank. After the Supreme Court ruled that Hegseth was free to kick out trans members, Shapiro became so upset, a co-worker had to eventually drive her home. As part of the new policy, the Defense Department said it would give troops severance checks calculated from their base pay and years of service. The department would double their severance payouts if a soldier volunteered to go and agreed not to apply for unemployment. For many soldiers, those were six-figure promises. Still, dozens tried to stay. They filed lawsuits. They showed up to separation hearings with hair clippers, afraid the military might make good on its threat to force trans troops to groom themselves in accordance with their birth sex. Shapiro had earned regular promotions over her 12-year career, and she'd won several awards, including the National Defense Service Medal, the Humanitarian Service Medal, and an Army Achievement Medal. She wanted to serve at least 20 years, but she didn't think she had the energy to fight the Trump administration. If the government wanted to kick her out, she told her commander, she would take her money and go. The Texas Army National Guard put her on administrative leave in June of 2025, then officially discharged her February 1st. Shapiro assumed she'd receive her severance quickly. When she worked as a non-commissioned officer, she said she helped process severance checks in less than 24 hours. Some of her trans friends in the Navy reported they received their payouts the same day they left their jobs. And the Army's pay office said it processes separation payments within 5 business days. But 5 days passed, then a week, and no check arrived. Shapiro's former bosses told her they didn't know anything. Shapiro says then they stopped answering her calls. She called every week in March, her phone logs show, and each time the calls went to voicemail within a few seconds. By April, Shapiro decided if she couldn't reach the people who knew her, she would call the Defense Department's pay offices herself. Often the government workers who answered the phone referred Shapiro to another department. More than once, they sent her back to the department that had already referred her somewhere else. But Shapiro had at least a half dozen lengthy phone calls with customer service workers who said that they could see that she was owed money, but that there was nothing that they could do to give it to her. Early on, Shapiro decided to tape her phone calls. She was still living in San Antonio, Texas, which Texas allows callers to record their conversations without the other person's consent. She shared those recordings along with dozens of emails from government officials with the Post. On May 18th, Corey, a customer service worker at the Military Pay Customer Care Center, told Shapiro her separation pay should be coming, I would imagine, fairly soon. On June 4th, a military pay employee named Karen told Shapiro the money is just sitting here, waiting to be released. The woman said that she could see Shapiro's final pay stub and it confirmed the amount Shapiro was owed, but someone had zeroed it out so that it didn't release. They just literally need to hit the button, Karen said, without explaining who they were or how Shapiro could ask them to hit the button. Well, it says here that the case was closed and referred to the National Guard Bureau, another worker, Elena, told Shapiro later that week. My unit won't get a hold of me, or I can't get a hold of my unit, Shapiro said. Well, Elena replied, that's what it's showing. Other transgender troops who were forced out say they haven't received their separation either. Hardy Cohey, an Indiana National Guard member who served 14 years, did not want to leave the military, but he and his wife have twin 3-year-olds, and he couldn't risk a dishonorable discharge, marring his future career prospects. He left last December. He planned to use the severance to pay for daycare after he loses the child care stipend that the military had paid. On April 5th, local guard leaders told Kohi he would receive the check in 30 to 90 days, but both of those deadlines passed and he still has not received his money. His wife is currently deployed with the National Guard Reserve, so they haven't lost their child care stipend yet, but they did accrue $10,000 in debt after Kohi's discharge. Other former soldiers told the Post they felt so distraught over losing their careers they didn't have the energy to engage in what they suspected would be many phone calls to track down their payments. Quote, "It felt like it was meant to be difficult," end quote, said Evelyn Carrier, a sergeant and radio operator who left the Washington Army National Guard last December. "The people in the middle were told, you have to do this, but we're not going to tell you how to do it. My command team did the best they could, but they had never dealt with that. It seemed like nobody, all the way up to the Pentagon, knew what to do." Shapiro didn't know anyone in Seattle, but trans people in blue states have organized an underground housing shares in the wake of Trump's reelection, and two women agreed to let her crash on their couch. "I don't know how civilians do it," Shapiro told the woman the next morning. "In the military, everything is pretty much handed to you. Now she has to figure out how to do things for herself." On her iPad, Shapiro found a website that allowed her to apply for Medicaid, food stamps, and emergency housing. "I'm applying for everything," she said. "I feel guilty for asking for these resources, but I wouldn't need them if the military just paid me." Shapiro spent a few nights, then the trans Samaritans needed their basement back. She visited a shelter overrun with people sleeping in chairs and tried not to think about the comfortable apartment she'd lost a month earlier. She told herself she'd slept in worse conditions in the military, but it really didn't matter. The shelter could not take her in. Seattle has one of the nation's highest homeless rates, and the shelters and the transitional housing nonprofits Shapiro visited said even their waiting lists were full. Nearly a month after she left Texas, a counselor at Bellevue College told Shapiro she could use her GI Bill to pay for classes. A local nonprofit agreed to pay for 2 months in a dorm. For now, she could unload her car and hang up her clothes. The temporary stability gave Shapiro enough brain space to try again to track down the money the government owes her. In between doing homework for her geology and interior design classes, she sent emails to her Texas representatives and the state's military department's inspectors general. The office of Representative Craig Kassar, Democrat, reached out to the National Guard on Shapiro's behalf and was told in early June that the pay team recently encountered an administrative roadblock with the finance department. The guard told Kassar's office it was conducting a detailed audit of Shapiro's case, but when she reached back out to Cesar's office in July for an update, the constituent advocate told her in an email they hadn't heard anything and, as a professional courtesy, we will allow 60 days prior to requesting an update from their office. Shapiro has continued to call and email people every day. Then, in early August, she checked her bank account and saw the military had paid her $10,000, a little more than 10% of what is owed to her. The Texas military's inspector general told Shapiro that she would get her money in 9 installments rather than a lump sum. And Texas, rather than the federal government, would issue the checks. The inspector general didn't explain why Shapiro was being treated differently or what the schedule of payments would be. Shapiro was ready to move on with her life. She wanted to change her name and focus on school. So in mid-August, she called the military pay office to ask when she should expect her second check. The woman said she couldn't answer that. It came 3 days later. The government still owes her more than $66,000. Our second article for the Post. Senator Ed Markey is 80 and says he's the voice of Massachusetts youth. On paper, Senator Ed Markey of Massachusetts seemed primed to be the next in a string of older Democrats thrown out of office. At 80, he's the oldest Senate Democrat running for re-election this year. He recently said he didn't know what artificial intelligence platforms were inside his devices. The Markeyverse, a loose network of meme accounts run by young progressives that Markey credited for his last election victory, has diminished. But Markey is comfortably ahead in polls and well-positioned to keep his job in Tuesday's Democratic primary against Representative Seth Moulton, who is 47 and argues their party needs a new generation of leadership. Markey has maintained a strong youth following with a liberal voting record and an embrace of progressive policies to address affordability and the threat of AI. Unlike the four young left-wing candidates who toppled establishment Democrats this year, Moulton is more centrist and has angered voters in the Liberal state for comments about transgender athletes. I frankly don't care how old a politician is, Bailey Kelly, a 20-year-old Tufts University student, said in an interview at a recent Markey rally in Boston's Roxbury neighborhood. I care if their ideas match with those of the next generation. Markey, first elected to the Senate in 2013 after 37 years in the House, made a similar argument in a recent debate with Moulton. It's not your age, it's the age of your ideas that are important, he said. And in this race, I'm the youngest guy. This appeal worked before. 6 years ago, Markey fended off a primary challenge from 39-year-old then Representative Joe Kennedy, who also argued the incumbent's time had come and gone after nearly five decades in Congress. The online Markeyverse formed during the campaign, embracing him for his leadership on the Green New Deal, to drastically reducing carbon emissions, and to promote broader progressive policies on health care, housing, and education. Markey's progressive record still resonates with Massachusetts youth in this election, according to Tatish Nita, a pollster and political science professor at the University of Massachusetts Amherst, who has surveyed the race. Quote, people recognize that Markey's old, but fundamentally that's not viewed as negative because he also has experience and he is generally very popular, Nita said. Youth advocacy organizations, including Gen Z for Change and Voters of Tomorrow, have endorsed Markey, as did Representative Alexandria Ocasio-Cortez, Democrat from New York, the high-profile 36-year-old progressive. In interviews with 10 young voters across Boston on a recent weekend, only one who planned to back Moulton raised Markey's age as a concern. Some of the concerns came from older voters, including Arlene Frechette, 60, who called Markey feeble as she walked down the Boston Common with her husband. While Markey is counting on his progressive politics to help him prevail, the rebellion against older politicians has come for liberals, too. Representative Diana DeJette, Democrat, Colorado, then 68, lost to a 29-year-old Democratic Socialist, despite touting her long support for Medicare for All. Representative John B. Larson, Democrat, Connecticut, 78, lost to a 47-year-old challenger, perceived as much more moderate. Quote, age is the issue that comes up by far and away the most with voters we speak to, end quote, said Doug Rubin, an advisor to Moulton's campaign. There's people who think Senator Markey has done well, or who even like him, but think that 50 years in Congress is simply too much and think that it's time to pass the torch. While Markey developed a reputation on Capitol Hill as a fighter against climate change, winning him the support of the Sunrise Movement and other environmental groups, he has shifted his emphasis. The share of his weekly posts and emails referencing climate has fallen in recent years, according to the Post analysis. Markey now frames the Green New Deal alongside Medicare for All as solutions to the affordability crisis for young people. He claims credit for principles of the Green New Deal that made their way into the 2022 Inflation Reduction Act, which dedicated roughly $370 billion to curbing harmful emissions and promoting green technology. Such policies will lower energy bills and generate economic growth, Markey says. It's an agenda for their lives, and they know that this is what I fight for, Markey said in an interview with the Post. Affordability ranks as one of the biggest problems that young voters believe the country faces, according to the Pew Research Center. The poll found young people were more likely than older people to worry about inflation, with 70% of people ages 18 to 29 describing it as a very, very big problem. Only 46% said the same of climate change. Alan Tanner, a 28-year-old Boston resident, said he likes Markey's environmental record, but affordability is his top priority in this midterm election. I can't shop for a reasonable price in my own city, Tanner said, while waiting to take a photo with the senator at a rally at Roxbury Community College. Tanner has struggled to pay rent before. During the coronavirus pandemic, he was furloughed as a cleaner at a Boston hotel. As the sole breadwinner in the publicly subsidized housing he shared with his mother, today he's fearful for his mother, who now lives in a nursing home paid for by Medicaid, a health insurance program cut under President Donald Trump's signature domestic policy law. He doesn't like that Moulton does not support Medicare for All. Moulton supports a universal health care model that would give Americans the choice of a private insurer. Rubin, Moulton's campaign advisor, said it's inaccurate to frame the congressman as a moderate. There are two progressives in this race. Asked in a recent debate which AI platforms he frequents, a slightly flustered Markey said he uses whatever is in his iPhone or iPad and doesn't know what companies my iPad might be using. Moulton pounced on that answer to paint Markey as out of touch. He released the exchange as a campaign ad with the accompanying text, "It's time for a new generation of leadership." Kelly, the tough student, said Markey's answer didn't bother her because his record in Congress matters more. In July, Markey announced an AI accountability agenda, including legislation to regulate AI platforms and their impact on the environment. Kelly also runs the Instagram and X accounts at Markeyverse, now an official project of the College Democrats of Massachusetts. It's a reimagining of the multiple accounts run by unaffiliated individual activists, including high school students too young to vote, that constituted Twitter's 2020 Markeyverse. Kelly's account has garnered relatively low engagement, including only 40 likes on a compilation video of animals dancing with the caption, "POV, you just voted for Ed Markey for U.S. Senate." The original Markeyverse fractured in 2021 amid conflict between Israel and Hamas and a Markey statement assigning blame to both sides. Prominent Markeyverse accounts, Ed's Reply Guys, and Students for Markey, sought to hold Markey accountable for this comment. Following an open letter from his 2020 campaign supporters, Markey offered a second statement which invoked defenseless Palestinian families who are already living in fear for their lives and the lives of their children. Although the Sunrise Movement, the youth climate movement that phone banked for Markey in 2020, criticized the senator's response to that conflict, they endorsed him again this year. "Young people saw his willingness to follow youth movements and energy," said Aru Shiny Ajay, Sunrise's executive director. Shiny Ajay says that the young progressives are encouraged that Markey has not received money from the American Israel Public Affairs Committee, a pro-Israel lobbying group during the Senate career. In November, Moulton pledged to return funding that he had received from AIPAC and to refuse funding in the future, citing its alignment with the Israeli Prime Minister Benjamin Netanyahu's government. Moulton's attempt to move left have fallen flat with some voters. On a stroll with a friend in the Boston Common, Eddie Lambert, 35, lamented the cost of living in one of the country's most expensive cities for renters and handing over a third of his income to his landlord. But he's excited to vote for his 80-year-old senator, who he believes can help ease costs. "Age doesn't matter when it comes to Markey," Lambert said. Kevin said Lambert. This article was contributed by Kevin Crow and Scott Clement. Our next article, Ontario's premier urges thaw in the U.S.-Canada trade wars. Quote, "We're best friends." Article has been submitted by Sammy Westfall. After days of trading insults with President Donald Trump, Ontario Premier Doug Ford said it was crucial for the American and Canadian economies that the countries strike a trade deal. He appealed for an effort to work out the trade differences during an interview that aired Sunday on the ABC News program This Week. And while Ford continued to criticize Trump's recently announced tariffs on Canadian goods, he spoke warmly of the American people and said the trade dispute was harming people on both sides of the border. "We're allies. We're best friends. Our trading is so integrated. We need to get a deal that's beneficial for both countries," he said. After Canada-U.S. trade talks collapsed on August 22nd, Trump announced 50% tariffs on about $20 billion in Canadian goods, including whiskey, dairy products, and clothing. Canadian Prime Minister Mark Carney vowed to retaliate dollar for dollar. Ford, the top political leader of Canada's most populous province, has emerged as a Trump foil, with the two mocking one another and exchanging barbs on social media. Trump last week referred to the Ontario premier as, quote, "flunky Ford," end quote, and said he was unimpressive. Ford called Trump last week a dictator, king of bankruptcies, and a bully. In an ABC segment aired Sunday, ABC's Martha Raddatz asked Ford if, quote, "insects flying over the weekend is, quote, really the way to handle all of this." In response, Ford said, We got heated, but added that one has to eventually stand up to someone who continuously attacks and insults our country. It's unfortunate that he stoops down to that level, and unfortunately, I did that day, Ford said, but I just think we need to focus on a free trade agreement. The new tariffs on Canada come about 2 months before the midterms, posing challenges for Republican candidates amid ongoing voter concerns about inflation. Maine, Michigan, and Iowa are states that depend heavily on international trade. They are also at the forefront of the midterm ballot and background map. On Thursday, sitting in front of a sign labeled Making the Great Lakes Even Greater, Trump signed an order requiring the United States Interior Department to update geographic information systems and change the name of Lake Ontario to Lake America. The Ontario Premier responded on Saturday by unveiling a blue bill in front of a sign labeled Making the Great Lakes Even Greater. Trump signed an order requiring the United States Interior Department to update geographic information systems and change the name of Lake Ontario to

world will see both. Google Maps rolled out similar doer labeling after Trump ordered a change in the name of the Gulf of Mexico to the Gulf of America. On the Sunday ABC segment, Ford spoke of his love for the U.S., and he appealed to Americans, saying, "We believe in Canadian sovereignty, and I know Americans believe in having a sovereign Canada as well. It's just so disappointing because I love the U.S. I love the American people," he said. "Canadians love the American people. We differentiate between the great American people and the president." Ford ended the segment with a thank you to the host, followed by "God bless America, God bless Canada, we'll get through this." On Saturday afternoon and Sunday afternoon, Trump repeated his criticism of Canada, saying the country has been, quote, "ripping us off for decades, and it simply has to stop. I deal with the leadership of many countries, but I find Canada to be the worst. They are entitled no longer," Trump wrote on Truth Social on Sunday afternoon.

Our next article, what's really driving recalls of cars at risk of bursting into flames? It's not EVs. Park outside safety warnings are often tied to other problems found in both gas and electrical vehicles. Electric vehicles for years have been dogged by worries about fire. Headlines from the early 2020s were filled with Teslas burning in garages and Chevy Bolts taking off the road due to flammable batteries. Federal safety investigators urged automakers to give emergency responders better guidelines on how to fight lithium-ion battery fires. It seemed like EVs represented a new kind of fire risk. But EVs are not driving the recent growth in recalls, warning that vehicles could erupt into flames at any time, even when parked and turned off. A Washington Post analysis of National Highway Traffic Safety Administration recalls notices found that conventional gas and diesel vehicles make up the vast majority of vehicles covered by the park outside label since 2021. Last week, the Post wrote an alarming surge in these so-called park outside recalls. Federal authorities already have announced 17 new park outside recalls in the first 7 months of 2026, covering about 1.7 million vehicles. That already makes 2026 the second highest number of vehicles since this type of recall began more than a decade ago. A total of an estimated 3.4 million vehicles currently have outstanding recalls of this kind, according to Victory and vehicle history provider Carfax. Safety experts say the surge in, quote, park outside recalls appears to be caused by other changes to modern gas and electric vehicles, such as the additional technology in everything from transmission to seat warmers. It's a mix of things causing this, said Sean Kane, president of Safety Research and Strategies, which specializes in auto safety analysis. It's messy. It doesn't lend itself to simple description of what's happening. But it boils down to growing electronic systems and the number of components. Gas and diesel vehicles still account for the vast majority of vehicles covered by the park outside recalls, according to NHTSA data.com. In part, that reflects how gas and diesel still dominates the U.S. market. About 94% of light-duty vehicles have conventional internal combustion engines, while about 6% are hybrids and fully electric. They're known as key-off fires, said Frank Boris, a former NHTSA investigator

0: now works as a safety consultant. Quote, the engine is off, he said, but the circuits are still hot and they stay hot all the time. Earlier this year, Kia needed to recall 463,000 Tellurides because of the risk that the front power seat switch could overheat and ignite the seat. This was the second time Kia had issued a recall for that one defect. The first recall in 2024 didn't fully address the problem. More than 66,000 Ford Expeditions and Lincoln Navigators from the 2021 model year were recalled due to circuit boards in the battery junction box that could cut short. At least 16 fires were blamed on the problem, which often ignited when the vehicles were parked and turned off. NHTSA have issued 93 park outside recalls since 2021, according to a post analysis. Nearly half, 44 recalls, covered vehicles exclusively with conventional internal combustion engines, while 38 recalls were just for EVs or hybrids. So the number of campaigns were nearly equally divided between gas and electric or hybrid vehicles. But gas vehicles pull away when comparing the size of the recall. Gas-only campaigns covered about 4.6 million vehicles with park-outside recalls over the past 5 years, compared to only about 662,000 vehicles that were EVs or hybrids. The largest number of recalled vehicles had, quote, mixed powertrains, meaning the recalls included models with the conventional engines as well as EVs and hybrids. But gas and diesel cars dominated the mixed powertrain category. Fire risk recalls by engine type. Park outside recalls since 2021 broken down by powertrains. A single sweeping NHTSA announcement of two recalls in September 2023 accounted for about two-thirds of the 5.1 million vehicles with mixed powertrains. That's when Hyundai recalled nearly 1.65 million vehicles and Kia recalled more than 1.73 million due to the risk of fire. The automaker said the safest place to park the vehicle is outside and away from homes and away from other structures. Fire can occur whether the vehicle is parked and turned off or driving. Hyundai's recall covered more than a dozen models, mostly gas engines, and fewer than 100,000 hybrid and fuel cell versions. Gas engines made up almost all of the dozen Kia models recalled. The Hyundai and Kia vehicles shared the same defect. The anti-lock brake system could leak brake fluid and cause an electrical short, triggering an engine fire even when the car is parked. They figured out more ways to catch fires than any other vehicle, says Kane, but little is known about the relative fire risk in an EV compared to gas cars, at least in the U.S. Regulators historically have not collected data on vehicle fires by powertrain. That is the beginning to change, said Adam Barrowe, principal and research engineer for the Fire Safety Research Institute. Starting this year, fire agencies nationwide switched to a new federal reporting system that included information about vehicle powertrains that should help provide some of these answers. Right now, there's plenty limited data on whether they are more likely to catch fire, at least for North American cars, Barrowe says. Other countries have provided limited looks at the EV fire issue, such as the UK government review of data from Norway finding that gas and diesel had fire incidences rate that was four times higher than EVs from 2016 to 2021. But the fear of the fire with the EVs is hard to give up. A few years ago, catastrophic fires inside two packed parking garages caused the attention of fire researchers. One was on New Year's Eve 2017 when 1,400 cars burned in a garage at an arena in Liverpool, England. Then, in 2020, the fire damaged hundreds of vehicles at Norway's Stavanger Airport. No one was hurt, but both blazes grew dangerously out of control. Investigators wondered what made these fires such disasters. Did electric cars play a role? Something changed. So what's going on? Brian O'Connor, a senior fire protection agency engineer with the National Fire Protection Association, said in describing the inquest. But the resulting report found neither blaze was started by an EV. The fire in Liverpool started in an old Land Rover, and Norway's blaze was blamed on a diesel Opel car. Our next article is from the opinion page. Its title, Trump's Push to Rename Lake Ontario Raises a Troubling Question. The lake is Canadian in every way that matters. No U.S. executive order will change that. This has been submitted by Daniel McFarlane, who is also the author of The Lives of Lake Ontario, an environmental history. He's also a professor at Western Michigan University School of Environment, Geography, and Sustainability. From a balcony, Shakespeare's Juliet queried Romeo, "What's in a name? That which we call a rose by any other word would smell as sweet." Of course, what she meant when she answered her own question was the act of changing labels doesn't change the true nature of something. President Donald Trump would be wise to keep this in mind. The president has said and done many ridiculous things. Because of my personal and professional connections to Lake Ontario, however, his executive order Thursday, renaming Lake Ontario as Lake America, had me spitting out my morning coffee. But it also raises a troubling question for the Canadians like me. Does this attempted rechristening portend a future Canadian-United States relationship akin to the tragic fate of the Bard's star-crossed lovers? Let's be clear. Trump has no real ability unilaterally to change the body of water's moniker. This is the usual Trumpian bluster and bullying dressed up in the formalities of written proclamations. It's meant to disparage and pressure Canada over tariffs and trade agreements. I highly doubt that lobbing this grenade had really much serious forethought. Shared by New York State and that province of Ontario, Lake Ontario is the slowest and lowest in the magnificent chain of Great Lakes that holds the vast majority of the surface fresh water in both countries. Its watershed boasts about one quarter of the Canadian population and hosts Toronto and its attendant urban conglomeration. The New York side, by comparison, is sparsely populated and largely rural. Ontario is an anglicized name for the Iroquoian word. The largest Canadian province is named after the lake, not vice versa. Thus, the name predated the existence of the United States. Incidentally, all the Great Lakes, aside from Lake Superior, are named after an indigenous group or taken from an indigenous name for the lake. Superior comes from the French supérieur, since this largest of the Great Lakes is above or higher than the others. During the New France era of the 16th to the 18th centuries, the French variously tried to give Lake Ontario the name Saint-Louis or Frontenac, but those failed to stick. Lake Ontario has long been Canada's and Ontario's political, economic, and cultural center. Consequently, it is indubitably more of a Canadian lake than an American one. The Canadian shore, along with the St. Lawrence River, was the historic cradle of Canadian nationhood and identity. Plymouth Rock, Bunker Hill, and Gettysburg all rolled up into one. In fact, Canada probably would not have become a separate country if not for Lake Ontario, which acted as both a bridge and a barrier between it and Uncle Sam. What can Trump actually do to advance his latest démarche? He has begun the formal domestic process for seeking new aquatic appellation. But even if that proves successful and the name is adopted within the United States, Washington cannot compel Canada to recognize Lake America. And, as has been the case with the Gulf of America, other nations won't go for it. There is a binational process for renaming waters that both countries share. But judging by the resounding elbows up response north of the border, Lake America is a non-starter. Therefore, a United States president has no real ability to rename this great lake in a meaningful way on his own. This particular renaming threat is a pressure tactic, or perhaps a meaning of distraction, attention from something else. Take your pick of what that might be. Granted, given Trump's pettiness, one can never rule out economic blackmail or even the use of force. But moving too hard against Canada is likely to boomerang inciting global outrage as well as domestic pushback from Canada's many American friends. The upside of Trump's bluster is that it might bring more attention to the plight of Lake Ontario. The lake is arguably the most polluted and degraded of the Great Lakes and the most degraded it has ever been. A litany of environmental insults have been poured into it. Microplastics, sewage, forever chemicals, and toxics. Humanity has radically altered what lives and swims in its water. In the 1970s, Canada and the United States signed the Great Lakes Water Quality Agreement. Though initially successful, neither country is continuing to adequately fund the efforts made through this accord. Lake Ontario needs to be more cooperation, not conflict. Can the countries on its shore find a way back from this story of woe? Let's move now to the pages of health. How 10 minutes of drawing can reset your nervous system. This article has been submitted by Danielle Zekiel. Remember back in 2015 when everyone you knew suddenly owned a coloring book? It was a massive cultural moment, and these books that promised instant stress relief dominated bestseller lists. Fast forward to today, and drawing is having a similar moment in the sun. Take a quick scroll through TikTok or Instagram, and you'll find tons of videos under hashtags like doodling, sensory drawing, and art therapy. This resurgence comes on the heels of social media's current obsession with nervous system regulation, which refers to your body's ability to respond to stress and return to a calmer baseline afterward. We live in a stressful economic and political climate, said Rainer Lombardi, art therapist and founder of Florida Art Therapy Services. Many families are experiencing heightened levels of distress that keeps them up at night. Lombardi adds that the smartphones, specifically, play a huge role in nervous system dysregulation. They capitalize on gamification design, using notifications to arouse our nervous systems and keep us engaged. These devices are always on, and they're tethered to us. As a result, people are searching for simple, effective ways to get out of a perpetual flight or fight mode. As it turns out, spending 10 minutes with a pencil and a piece of paper might be one of the easiest ways to do it. When you experience stress, your body's sympathetic nervous system, a.k.a. the fight-or-flight response, becomes activated, said Soma Sengupta, neurologist in chief and chair of neurology at Tufts Medical Center. This system prepares your body to respond to perceived threats. It increases your heart rate, muscle tension, blood pressure, and the release of stress hormones such as cortisol. Drawings can help shift attention away from the stressful thoughts and encourage activation of the parasympathetic nervous system, sometimes called the rest and digest system, Sengupta said. This system promotes recovery by slowing heart rate, reducing muscle tension, and helping the body return to a calmer physiological state. Drawing, she explained, actively engages your brain through coordinated movement, vision, attention, and decision-making. This combination creates a calming sensory experience while providing the mind with constructive focus. Several brain systems work together during a drawing session, according to Sengupta, which helps explain why it can feel so beneficial. First, drawing requires concentration on shapes, colors, lines, and hand movements, plus constant communication between your eyes, hands, and motor planning regions of the brain, she explained. This focus and coordination helps to anchor your attention in the present, keeping your brain from straying toward negative thoughts like worry or overthinking. Working on coordination also strengthens sensory awareness, Sengupta said, which is the ability to consciously notice information coming through your senses: sight, hearing, touch, smell, taste, and internal bodily sensations. Some research shows that sensory awareness may reduce anxiety and promote relaxation. Visual art also provides a nonverbal way to express emotions. Instead of explaining feelings with words, emotions can be represented through images, colors, patterns, or symbols. This process may help people better understand and regulate emotional experiences, according to Sengupta. Completing a drawing or seeing a piece of art gradually develop can activate the brain's reward system, producing modest releases of dopamine associated with motivation, satisfaction, and positive reinforcements, Sengupta said. If you enjoy drawing, you may feel like you get into a flow state. This is when a person becomes fully immersed in an activity that is appropriately challenging, according to Sengupta. During a flow state, self-consciousness decreases, concentration increases, and many people experience a reduction in stress and anxiety, she said. You don't have to be an artist crafting a masterpiece to reap the calming benefits of drawing. The calming effects of drawing appear to result primarily from sustained attention, repetitive movement, and engagement with the creative process rather than producing a work of art. Sengupta said, even just drawing lines, squiggles, and geometric shapes can provide many of the same benefits, she explained. While drawing can create stress for those who don't feel competent doing it, therapeutic value may still exist simply through the act of practicing something that feels uncomfortable, according to Lombardi. This builds what she calls distress tolerance. Avoidance is often a key factor in chronic stress, so engaging in self-regulating activities, even when they feel challenging, increases our ability to cope adaptively, Lombardi said. There's a little research on how long you should draw to feel calmer. A small 2016 study in art therapy found that 45 minutes of art making reduced participants' cortisol levels. But Sengupta said shorter sessions can do the trick, noting that even a brief creative practice, just 10 minutes, is long enough to interrupt the body's stress response without feeling like another overwhelming task on an ordinary busy day. Indeed, anywhere from 5 to 20 minutes of drawing may interrupt racing thoughts, reduce immediate stress, and improve mood, according to Sengupta. Many of the therapy sessions I facilitate only last an hour. Often we are only engaged in the creative process for 20 minutes, yet clients report feeling positive shifts both somatically and emotionally, Lombardi said. If drawing isn't your thing, well, don't worry. Often we are only engaged in the creative process for 10 minutes or 20 minutes. But if drawing isn't your thing, you can still reap these rewards from other art forms. Some people respond better to clay. Other people find it easier to lose themselves in the process of painting. What matters most is finding the media that facilitates that process for you. Ehrman's contemptuous words for Trump lead to high-stakes military charges. Air Force Major Jason Watson sat behind a keyboard 14 months ago to share his thoughts on the Commander-in-Chief. Quote, a greedy, unintelligent, narcissistic, pathological liar, traitor, and coward, end quote, he wrote in his anonymous Substack channel as part of a larger missive against President Donald Trump. Watson became more public in his statements, demonstrating in July outside the U.S. Capitol in uniform, by name, while holding a sign stating, impeach, convict, remove. At the time, Watson said that any consequences he faced would only underscore the importance of his message. Now those possible consequences appear to be taking shape in a detailed list of military charges filed against him last week. Watson faces 10 counts covering 6 incidents. The Substack post, 2 media interviews, the Capitol Steps protests, and the 2 accusations of disobeying orders involving personal travel and his most recent uniform requirements. The Air Force said he made improperly contemptuous remarks about the president and engaged in dereliction of duty and conduct unbecoming of an officer. If convicted on all counts, according to military law experts, the 17-year veteran will probably lose all retirement pay and benefits and could face time in a military prison. Watson's case highlights the high standards its military officers are held to when it comes to criticizing the president and other officials. It pits the importance of political neutrality in the armed forces versus an active duty major who says his oath to the Constitution is driving his actions. If I don't sacrifice something, if I don't give something up, then it's just words. And words are easy to ignore, Watson said in an August 17th interview with CNN. He also said, we just have to be willing to accept that we can change what is happening in our country if we're just willing to pay a price for it. The charges do not mean Watson will face a military trial. An Air Force spokesperson said the evidence against Watson will be reviewed while he remains in pretrial confinement. In a statement last month, Air Force Secretary Troy E. Menk said the investigation is driven by concerns over conduct that could, quote, undermine the nonpartisan nature of the military. The White House has declined to comment. Watson's attorney, Christopher Mutimer, declined to discuss the specific charges. In an earlier statement, he said that Watson stood on those steps knowing exactly what it would cost him. The charges against Watson appear well thought out, according to three longtime military law attorneys. They said he could face up to 10 years in prison. But given sentencing guidelines, if Watson receives prison time, it'll probably range from 90 days to 3 years. Quote, it would have been okay if, while not in uniform, he criticized President Trump's policy. But he has crossed several lines, said Joshua Tolan, a former active duty military prosecutor who now represents service members as a defense attorney. Watson's first three counts allege violations of Article 88 of the Uniform Code of Military Justice, which bars, quote, contemptuous words, end quote, being used against the president, vice president, and other public officials. But the article does not define contemptuous, but it generally covers personally insulting or mocking language, according to Robert Capovilla, another former active duty military prosecutor now in private practice. Making those statements is a problem for him. They appear to be contemptuous by their nature, Capovilla said. His military law firm with 17 attorneys has represented branch members across the political spectrum in political speech cases. But the cases often involve a single society post, media post by an enlisted member that was not intended for wide public consumption. The military generally handles such cases administratively, a letter of reprimand, or, at worst, separation from the service, Capovilla said. Cases that rise to contemptuous language charge, he said, are almost unheard of. The case underscores, it's very rare to see these charges, but it's just as rare to see an officer make these kinds of comments in such an open forum, the attorney said. This case underscores how signing up for the military means signing off on certain freedoms. People sometimes are shocked that service members don't get to exercise the constitutional rights that the rest of us do, said Gary Barthel, a defense attorney and former active duty military prosecutor. All of those military orders that prohibit service members from actively participating in political speech are there for a purpose, and it's there to try to promote that the military is apolitical. If they were representing Watson, Barthel, Capovilla, and Tolan said, they would probably argue that at least some of Watson's criticisms could be viewed as policy discourse. The questions Barthel said he'd ask, was the language he used conventional political rhetoric? Was he describing the president's conduct rather than expressing a personal disdain? But the approach represents a challenge for Watson's lawyers, Capovilla said. Given the nature of Watson's insults and speech restrictions, military members must accept. Nor, the attorney said, would Watson's lawyers be likely to get far by arguing that his statements, however biting, were accurate. The truth or the falsity of the statement doesn't really matter in this context, Capovilla said. Watson supporters say that extreme times call for extreme measures. Our nation and Constitution are under siege by an executive who makes a daily spectacle of the oath, shattering lives and institutions in the process, said Jessica Denson, who, as the founder of the Removal Coalition, organized Watson's protests outside the Capitol and has interviewed him on her podcast. He didn't ask any of his fellow service members to emulate him, but his sacrifice should put to shame our members of Congress, whose failure to remove Donald Trump from the presidency has forced such a rare act of patriotism. A graduate of the U.S. Air Force Academy, Watson entered active duty in 2009, according to an Air Force spokesperson. He served in Alaska, the southwestern U.S., the Pacific Rim, Europe, and the Middle East, said Denson. Watson has also served a logistic readiness officer stationed in Poland with a NATO integration unit. That's all the time we have for today. Once again, my name is Susan. I was reading from the Washington Post on this day, Monday, August 31st. Thank you for listening to the Talking Information Center, and I look forward to reading for you at another time. Thank you.
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2: Here's the forecast for the Boston and South Shore area on the Talking Information Center from the National Weather Service. For today, mostly sunny, temperatures in the upper 70s. Increasing clouds and showers overnight, temperatures in the lower 60s. Tuesday, cloudy with rain, temperatures in the lower 70s. The sun rose this morning at 6:09, setting at 7:20 this evening. 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
8: Hello, this is Lynn, and I'll be reading today from the New York Times for Monday, August 31st, 2026. And the first article is, deportees recount harrowing journeys to Africa, shackles, a freezer, and blows. 10 deportees said they experienced or witnessed what they called abusive or violent treatment by ICE. They spent months in detention, they said, before being sent to nations where they had no ties. By Emmanuel Akinwotu, Pranav Bhaskar, Genevieve Gladsky, and Hamid Al-Aziz. Emmanuel Akinwotu traveled to Marshall, Liberia to interview several deportees at their hotel. Pranav Bhaskar reported from New York, Genevieve Gladsky from Bogota, Colombia, and Hamid Al-Aziz from Washington. Leonardo Sanchez wailed in pain for hours on the deportation flight from Louisiana to West Africa, he and six other detainees said. He'd been cuffed around wrists and ankles, a chain around his waist dug into his grossly protruding abdomen, the result of years-old wounds and surgeries that doctors said left his intestines barely inside his body. Mr. Sanchez, a 49-year-old Cuban, begged for medical attention from several of the Immigration and Customs Enforcement agents on the aircraft. I was in pain, crying like a little kid, he said. But the agents wouldn't remove his chains or let him use the toilet, he and other detainees said. He wet himself. Like many of the more than two dozen deportees on the flight with him, Mr. Sanchez said he did not know where he was being taken. Several panicked when they suspected it was Liberia after one of them saw it written on a sheet of paper held by an ICE official in Louisiana. When some protested, they were beaten by agents, five of the deportees said. Some were slammed to the ground or struck with blows, several said. One showed cuts along his wrists and bruises around his neck, which he said he received after resisting getting on the plane. Another said some deportees were left screaming in pain. The plane load of deportees, which arrived in Liberia this month, carried the first of 1,200 people expected to be sent to the West African country by the United States over the next year. The arrangement is one of the largest in a growing number of deals the Trump administration has made to send deportees, including people with court orders protecting them from being sent back to their home countries, to nations halfway across the world where they have no ties. In recent weeks, the White House has pushed to expand these so-called third country deportation efforts and boost the number of people expelled from the United States, according to a U.S. official. In July, ICE arrests jumped to nearly 50,000 people, and the administration is focused on deporting people who have been able to remain in the country for years with court orders protecting them from being sent home, another official added. The New York Times interviewed 10 of the deportees on the flight to Liberia, all of whom described a harrowing journey that included months in detention in the United States and a panicked 14-hour expulsion to Africa in which agents wrestled and shackled frightened detainees. Several spoke on the condition of anonymity for fear of reprisals. All of them said that they experienced or witnessed what they described as abusive or violent treatment by ICE officials during the course of their deportation or while in detention in the United States. "They didn't treat us like people, like human beings," said Carlos Tellez Sanchez, a deportee from Venezuela who was expelled to Liberia. "They can say or do anything to you, and there's nothing you can do." The White House, Department of Homeland Security, and State Department said in statements that the only deportees being sent to third countries are those who cannot be returned to their home nations or refuse to go back. As Secretary Rubio has said, "We remain unwavering in our commitment to end illegal and mass immigration," said Tommy Pigott, a State Department spokesman. When the flight arrived in Liberia's capital, Monrovia, Mr. Sanchez, the Cuban national, and three others said they refused to disembark, afraid of being abandoned in an unfamiliar country. They said they were forced into the tarmac, onto the tarmac, by ICE officers who yanked and twisted their handcuffs, pinned them to the ground, and pressed their knees directly onto their necks. Mr. Sanchez said the federal agents knocked him onto the ground and knelt on his bulging abdomen, leaving him in agony, his pants still damp with urine. Other deportees began shouting, "You abuser! If he dies, it's on you," Mr. Sanchez and three other deportees said. The Department of Homeland Security said that no detainees were refused access to the bathroom, that Mr. Sanchez was reviewed and declared fit to fly by medical staff, that his medical needs were addressed on the flight, and that agents did not kneel or press on his abdomen. It did not address many of the deportees' other allegations of abuse. Mr. Sanchez, crying in pain, said he was carried back onto the flight in Liberia with the others. Then they were taken to Equatorial Guinea, one of at least 35 countries with which the United States has struck deportation deals, most of them in Africa. "Basically, they treated us like we were wild animals," said Carlos Rodriguez, another Cuban national on the flight, "like beasts." The freezer. Three of the deportees, including 21-year-old Paulo dos Santos, a Brazilian national who was deported to Liberia, said they suffered psychological torture from ICE officials while detained in the United States. Ms. Dos Santos, who said she was detained for 15 months in two separate U.S. facilities, recounted detainees routinely being denied medical care, including pregnant women. One woman who pleaded for information about her son, who had been separated from her, had her hands and ankles tied together, Ms. Dos Santos said. "They tied her like she was a cattle." The Department of Homeland Security said that detainees receive comprehensive medical care from the moment they enter ICE custody, including dental, mental health services, and prenatal and postnatal care. "No one is being tortured, denied medical care, or beaten in ICE detention facilities," the department added after publication of this article. To the contrary, it said, there has been a more than 1,300% increase in assaults against our officers. Some of the deportees said that they were constantly moved from facility to facility and sometimes kept in detention centers where up to 50 people shared a single toilet. Many said they were held for days in a painfully cold room without beds that they called the freezer. Late last year, Ms. Teles Sanchez, the deportee from Venezuela, said he was working at a car dealership in Dallas and looking forward to the birth of his son. He'd been in the United States for 5 years after a judge granted him an order protecting him from being sent back to his home country. He and a lawyer working with him said. Then, in December, he was arrested on a routine visit to renew his work permit. When he tried to explain to immigration officials that he had a court order preventing his deportation, he said an ICE agent told him to shut up. He said he witnessed constant verbal abuse by ICE officials while in detention. While parts of the deportees' accounts could not be independently verified, the Times was able to confirm certain details with lawyers and government officials. The whole time I cooperated, Mr. Teles Sanchez said. I got a lawyer. I started a legal case. I didn't want to risk it. I wanted to do the right thing. They didn't care, he added. In 8 months of detention, he was moved more than six times, he said. Alma David, the lawyer working with him, said that constantly moving deportees between states was a common tactic by ICE to prevent detainees from launching legal challenges. It's a kind of psychological warfare, she said. Deportees are often confused when they are arrested while trying to renew their work permits or asylum papers, unaware that ICE officials are targeting people who have protection orders like Mr. Teles Sanchez, said Ms. David. The administration's rapid deportations to third countries are being contested in the courts. In February, a judge declared the policy unlawful, but an appeals court has allowed the government to continue the deportations while it reviews the case. Now, the Trump administration is boosting deportations by sending people to countries like Liberia where they have zero ties, don't speak the language, and simply cannot imagine surviving, said Miss David. We're going to shoot off your feet. Mr. Sanchez, the Cuban man who was writhing in pain on the flight to Liberia, said he had arrived in the United States in 2010 under the Cuban Adjustment Act and worked as a welder, building windows and doors. In 2018, he was stabbed and shot in the stomach during a robbery in Miami that left him in a coma for 40 days, he said. Doctors who reviewed pictures of his abdomen said they appeared consistent with his descriptions of what happened to him. In early 2025, he said he received a one-year probation order following a traffic stop that resulted in a conviction for cocaine possession. He said he completed 40 hours of community service and paid a $3,200 fine. The Department of Homeland Security said Mr. Sanchez was a criminal who received due process and was ordered removed from the United States in May. When the flight landed in Liberia, deportees said ICE agents called their names one by one to exit the plane and that those who resisted were forcibly removed. Mr. Rodriguez, one of the Cubans, said he had four officers on top of him at once. Several deportees who resisted disembarking said they got back on the plane after being told they would be returned to the United States. Instead, they were taken to Equatorial Guinea, loaded into a van, left at a hotel, and barred from leaving. They are under constant watch by guards carrying automatic weapons, they said in phone interviews. They told us, if you try to escape, we're going to shoot off your feet, said Darwin Hernandez, also from Cuba. The doctors who reviewed pictures of Mr. Sanchez's abdomen said his condition did not appear to be life-threatening, but that the thin layer of grafted skin holding in his intestines was extremely vulnerable, susceptible to injury, and should be repaired through surgery. When he finally saw medical staff in Equatorial Guinea, Mr. Sanchez said, doctors there told him that the country lacked the equipment needed to treat him. They gave him a simple painkiller, he said. Life in Liberia. In Liberia, where most of the deportees were taken, Mr. Teles Sanchez, the Venezuelan, is trying to make sense of his new surroundings. He and a few others occasionally take short walks, leaving the partly built three-story hotel they were placed in by the Liberian government. Outside, over half a dozen security guards and Liberian officials stand watch. They said, "We have freedom to move around, but I don't feel free," Mr. Teles Sanchez said. "I'm not a criminal. I don't deserve what has happened to me." Liberia said that none of the deportees it has taken are criminals and that they would be allowed to apply for residency in the country. Officials from the International Organization for Migration, a UN agency, said in a statement that they had provided assistance to the deportees and would help send them back to their home countries or find other available pathways. Many of the deportees are now trying to figure out what to do: settle in an unfamiliar African nation or return to countries where they fear persecution. Mr. Teles Sanchez, who fled Venezuela in 2019, said he hoped to be allowed back in the United States, but was not so optimistic. "Maybe it won't be possible. For now," he said, "he just wants to see his family, including the newborn son he has yet to hold." And the next article: ICE arrests soar as people with no criminal record are increasingly targeted. As a surge in immigration arrests this summer has swept up thousands of people who had not previously been the focus of President Trump's mass deportation campaign. They included people married to U.S. citizens, people who had entered legally and were pursuing an asylum claim, and others with a temporary legal status that the administration pushed to revoke. A majority of the immigrants arrested in July were people who were accused of violating civil immigration laws, but who had not been charged with or convicted of a crime. An analysis of newly released federal data shows the share with a past violent criminal conviction fell to less than 4%. Overall, immigration arrests rose to record highs, with 43,000 ICE arrests in June and 49,000 in July. Two fatal shootings involving immigration and customs enforcement agents in Texas and Maine drew outrage, but did not meaningfully slow the pace of arrests. A spokesperson for the Department of Homeland Security said that the administration was keeping its promises to arrest and deport criminals and that anyone in the country illegally was a target for enforcement. The new data contains details on every ICE arrest through August 5th and offers the fullest picture yet of how the agency's activities have shifted since public backlash forced a retreat from the aggressive tactics seen in Minneapolis early this year. It was obtained by the Deportation Data Project, an academic group, through a public records lawsuit and analyzed by the New York Times. After his confirmation this spring, the Secretary of Homeland Security, Mark Wayne Mullen, promised quieter but more effective enforcement. ICE now appears closer than ever to meeting a recent goal of 2,000 daily arrests. They have more officers, more money, more detention space, more local partners, and better systems, said Claire Trickler McNulty, a former senior ICE official. And they're finally putting all the pieces together to build out this deportation machine. Immigration arrests are near all-time highs in almost every state. Even sparsely populated Montana and Vermont saw spikes, with arrest rates more than doubling. But the surge was strongest in Florida and Texas, two states with large unauthorized immigrant populations and leaders friendly to the Trump administration's crackdown. ICE is making more than 380 arrests a day in Texas and more than 230 a day in Florida, with each state up by more than 100 arrests a day from the spring. All the same, the increase has affected states led both by Republicans and by Democrats. New Jersey and New Mexico have seen arrests double, despite both states passing laws this year that restrict government cooperation with ICE. ICE appears to be hitting new arrest records in a couple of ways. The agency has hired thousands more agents, growing to 29,000 employees in June, up from about 21,000 when Mr. Trump took office, according to data from the Office of Personnel Management. And it has relied more on state and local law enforcement partners. ICE has rapidly expanded a program to deputize local police officers to arrest immigrants. The share of people detained through the program, known as 287G, is now around 14%, the data shows. Florida has tallied at least 15,000 arrests through the program under Mr. Trump, the data shows, and Texas has notched nearly 10,000. But the program has been particularly important in smaller states like Wyoming and West Virginia, where ICE's presence is more limited. The share of 287G arrests in both states is now more than 50%. Under Mr. Mullen's tenure, the number of people in ICE detention initially declined but has slowly ticked back up. The agency has not yet reached its stated goal of 100,000 detention beds, but with several new detention facilities opening this fall and the possibility of reviving a plan to convert warehouses into detention centers, it appears poised to expand detention significantly in the next year. Deportations have averaged well over 1,000 people a day since last summer, and there are signs that they are picking up speed. The number of deportation flights began rising in the spring, and in July reached a record of at least 329 flights out of the country, according to ICE Flight Monitor, a tracking effort run by Human Rights First. And the next article. How Trump's policy agenda runs through one federal court in Texas. For years, conservative litigants flocked to Judge Reed O'Connor's district. Now, North Texas has become a favorite destination of the Justice Department by Zach Montag and Matthias Schwartz. President Trump's Justice Department had a problem. Judge after judge was rejecting its demands that hospitals across the country turn over internal records of transgender care provided to children. By the end of April, federal judges in Boston, Philadelphia, Pittsburgh, Los Angeles, and Seattle had either quashed or substantially pared back the administration's demands that hospitals send patient records to the federal government. But the administration did not give up. Instead, in April, it went to the Northern District of Texas's Fort Worth courthouse, where nearly all cases go directly to the district's chief judge, Reed O'Connor, or a second judge, Mark Pittman, who was appointed by Mr. Trump. There were no hospitals in Texas that offered the transgender care at issue. State lawmakers banned gender-affirming care for minors in Texas in 2023. But the Justice Department asked the Texas court to enforce a subpoena to the Rhode Island hospital, arguing that its nationwide investigation of such medical care was being carried out in the Northern District of Texas. That was enough for Judge O'Connor, an appointee of President George W. Bush, who has built a reputation as a conservative stalwart and became the district's chief judge last August. He granted the motion, clearing the way for the hospital to turn over a variety of personal data, including the names and social security numbers of minors who had received treatment. The subpoena's demands are reasonable, he wrote. Most of the country's 94 district courts assign cases randomly across all of their judges. Northern Texas, where Judge O'Connor sits, does things its own way. It assigns cases to judges based on the courthouse within the district where the lawsuit is initially filed. Some courthouses are staffed by just one or two judges, meaning litigants can easily engage in judge shopping. Filing their cases in a particular courthouse and knowing to a certainty or near certainty which judge will decide it. In four of the Northern Texas's seven courthouses, one judge appointed by Mr. Trump hears all of the cases. In a fifth courthouse, all the cases go to Judge O'Connor. In a sixth, Fort Worth, 90% of the caseload is split between Judge O'Connor and Judge Pittman. Of the district's nine active status judges, eight were appointed by Republican presidents, six of them by Mr. Trump. There are other districts in the country where more of the judges are Trump appointees, but very few assign cases the way Northern Texas does, and most fall outside the jurisdiction of the U.S. Court of Appeals for the Fifth Circuit. Widely considered to be the country's most conservative appellate court, which hears appeals from Texas, Louisiana, and Mississippi. For years, conservative interest groups and the Texas Attorney General's office have filed lawsuits in northern Texas, taking advantage of the district's unusual case assignment rules. Now, with Mr. Trump back in office, Judge O'Connor's district has emerged as a destination for the Justice Department as well. A spokesman for the Justice Department declined to comment about the practice. Judge O'Connor did not respond to requests for comment. In quick succession this year, Judge O'Connor has struck down Biden-era rules regarding ghost guns and immigration courts. He has also issued several rapid-fire orders allowing the Trump administration to reach sweeping legal settlements with opponents who appeared to actually share the federal government's ideological goals. Legal scholars have stressed for years that Democratic administrations and states have also availed themselves of districts with a high concentration of judges seen as more liberal. But many draw a distinction between the more prevalent practice of forum shopping, that is, filing in a region where groups of judges have been generally considered friendly, and that of effectively filing directly to an individual judge. Kevin Wagner, a political science professor at Florida Atlantic University, said the precision of venue shopping in Texas was unusual, having reached the point where litigants could achieve not just a favorable venue, but even a predictable one. The administration's efforts to get major cases with nationwide consequences in front of Judge O'Connor come even as it condemns other judges for going beyond their remit. Justice Department officials and Republicans in Congress have taken to calling trial court judges who exercise too much unilateral power rogue judges. But those criticisms from Mr. Trump's supporters about judicial overreach are seldom aimed at judges who issue sweeping rulings that support his agenda. Assigning major cases by geography as opposed to a random draw undermines the appearance of impartiality, said Nancy Gertner, a retired federal judge and a lecturer at Harvard Law School, who has been critical of the Trump administration. She said the recent attacks on the judiciary's credibility by the political branches made it all the more important that the standards for case assignment are fair. Judge O'Connor, a 61-year-old former federal prosecutor who spent time as a congressional aide before he was nominated to the bench in 2007, has emerged as a reliable skeptic of federal actions that cut against conservative orthodoxy. In 2015, he issued orders blocking paid family leave for gay couples and striking down a 1960s-era ban on interstate handgun sales. In 2016, he struck down guidance crafted by the Obama administration directing schools to allow transgender students to use bathrooms consistent with their gender identity. In a ruling blocking the rule nationwide, he found any government guidance that included that the definition of sex includes gender identity to be illegal. In 2018, Judge O'Connor invalidated the entirety of the Affordable Care Act, writing that the law amounted to an illegal tax. Even some conservative scholars described the ruling as an overreach, and the Supreme Court later voted 7-2 to overturn it. In recent years, the Supreme Court has rejected other rulings from Judge O'Connor, including one limiting gun regulations, and another in which he declared that a federal law giving preference to Native American families in adoptions of Native children was unconstitutional. Born in Texas, Judge O'Connor graduated from the University of Houston and received a law degree from the South Texas College of Law, Houston, in 1989. He served nearly a decade as an assistant U.S. attorney in the Northern District of Texas and was detailed by the Justice Department to serve as counsel to the Senate Judiciary Committee in 2003, advising Senator Orrin Hatch, Republican of Utah, and the panel's chairman. In 2005, he was sent to assist an immigration-related subcommittee, this time working under Senator John Cornyn, Republican of Texas. Throughout his legal career and time on the federal bench, Republican of Utah, and the panel's chairman. In 2005, he was sent to assist an immigration-related subcommittee, this time working under Senator John Cornyn,

who he perceived to be feigning independence, only to hand down rulings in line with what he called their political orthodoxy. In response, Judge O'Connor said he would follow in the path of judges who are loyal only to the Constitution and call the cases as they see them. Judge O'Connor's recent prominence is tied to how the Northern District of Texas assigns its cases. Judge O'Connor now serves as the sole federal judge in Wichita Falls, Texas, hearing every case brought in that division. He also covers cases in the Fort Worth Division, where for a time he was the only judge. All cases filed in the Abilene, Lubbock, and San Angelo divisions are heard by Judge James Wesley Hendricks, another Trump appointee. And yet another Trump appointee, Judge Matthew Kaczmarek, handles every case in the Amarillo Division. In 2023, Judge Kaczmarek issued a well-known ruling against the legality of mifepristone, an abortion drug, after an anti-abortion group incorporated in his district a few months before filing the suit there. Miles Armley, an associate professor of political science at the University of Mississippi, who co-authored a study on judge shopping in May, said the district's power and popularity were linked to its position under the Fifth Circuit, which has upheld several of Judge O'Connor's most contested rulings. Even so, the circuit has jumped ahead of the Supreme Court in scrutinizing others, including rulings on Biden-era pistol brace regulations and a dispute between Elon Musk's social media platform X and the liberal watchdog organization Media Matters. Even after the Supreme Court's decision last year curtailing the power of individual judges to block federal policies nationwide, Mr. Armley said, single judge divisions remain an important tool for litigants with political goals that extend outside the district. The new limitations on nationwide injunctions took one of the tools out of the toolkit, he said, but the construction project is still the same. Particularly under the second Trump administration, the Fifth Circuit has also emerged as a pipeline of contested decisions that the Supreme Court has increasingly been forced to untangle. It also stands out as the most reversed appeals court. Alexander Gouzoulas, an associate professor at the University of Missouri School of Law, said the combination of factors in Texas that allows litigants to choose a judge with known views and survive an appeal has increasingly encouraged people seeking an outlier result to file there over the past decade. Any one of these problems might be solvable on its own, he said, but when they're combined with each other, there is a sort of exponential effect on the kind of destabilizing outcomes it produces. Single-judge divisions have sparked bipartisan complaints. In 2021, a report on patent filings noted that litigants were funneling 20% of all patent lawsuits nationwide to a single judge in the Western District of Texas. The study prompted Senator Tom Tillis, Republican of North Carolina, and Senator Patrick Leahy, Democrat of Vermont, to write a letter demanding a review. Their concerns were later cited by Chief Justice John Roberts Jr. Complaints grew so loud that in March 2024, the Judicial Conference of the United States, the administrative and policymaking arm of the federal judiciary, adopted new non-binding policy guidance advising judicial districts to randomly assign cases when major federal policies with nationwide implications were at stake. The random case assignment policy deters judge shopping, said Judge Robert Conrad Jr., who heads the federal court's administrative office, in an announcement. It promotes the impartiality of proceedings and bolsters public confidence in the federal judiciary. The proposed changes were not well received in Texas. 2 weeks later, the Northern District's chief judge at the time, David Godbee, announced that the judges of the district had met and decided not to adopt the change. Judge O'Connor added his voice later that year, denouncing the Judicial Conference's recommendation as an attack on his district
in a speech to the

0: Conservative Federalist Society. He complained that the conference's comments were hypocritical, criticizing the Justice Department under President Joseph R. Biden Jr. as a frequent forum shopper. And he lamented the Judicial Conference's decision as bowing to external political criticism from so-called commentators and elected political officials that he said were intent on undermining the judiciary. Make no mistake about it, this pressure remains, he said. It remains a constant source of pressure and will not ease up anytime soon. With Mr. Trump's return to the White House, the administration has repeatedly filed crucial matters in Judge O'Connor's divisions. Last summer, the Justice Department sued Texas and Wichita Falls, where Judge O'Connor handles every case. The lawsuit challenged a first-of-its-kind Texas law that granted in-state tuition to undocumented students. Texas lawmakers had in recent years tried unsuccessfully to repeal the statute, which was adopted on a bipartisan basis in 2001. Instead, Ken Paxton, the Republican Texas Attorney General and a close ally of Mr. Trump, made no effort to defend the law, instead working with the Justice Department to draw up a hasty legal agreement to strike it down. Outside groups argued that the proposed agreement was an abuse of the court system because the federal government and the state of Texas were on the same side. But Judge O'Connor approved the settlement the same day, accepting a contested view that the two-decade-old law was invalid. The Fifth Circuit last year declined to block the settlement, but has not yet issued a final ruling on an appeal filed by a group of individuals and nonprofits. The two sides swapped roles this year when Mr. Paxton, who is running for Senate in Texas with Mr. Trump's endorsement, sued the federal government in Wichita Falls in June over a 2024 Biden-era rule that allows immigration judges to suspend some deportation proceedings. America First Legal, a group co-founded by Stephen Miller, a senior White House advisor and the architect of much of Mr. Trump's immigration policy, helped represent Texas. Again, the two sides were ideologically aligned, but formally on opposite sides in a lawsuit. Together, they presented an agreement that renewed immigration judges' discretion to block deportations under certain circumstances. On the same day the lawsuit was filed, Judge O'Connor signed off on the settlement with a brief order. In the case of the hospital subpoena, a Rhode Island state agency filed a new suit asking the federal court in Rhode Island to halt the out-of-state demands from Texas. After considering the chain of events, Judge Mary McElroy, a federal district court judge in Rhode Island, upbraided the Justice Department, accusing its lawyers of a crusade to obtain transgender children's medical records and of fleeing her court in favor of a distant forum that DOJ deems friendly to its political positions. During a hearing, she described the tactic of shopping the case to Texas as dirty pool and granted a motion to quash the subpoenas. The Justice Department told her it had good reason to base the investigation in North Texas. In May, Judge O'Connor ruled it was necessary and prudent for Rhode Island Hospital to turn over the documents to him personally in case the Justice Department ultimately prevails at the conclusion of the complicated litigation. An appeals court for Rhode Island has deferred to Judge O'Connor for now. Oral arguments in the appellate case are scheduled for October. In the meantime, the hospital has begun turning over records, which it noted would take a period of months. Engineering that outcome, in Judge McElroy's view, is why the Justice Department took the case to Northern Texas in the first place. You chose Judge O'Connor in Texas, she told a Justice Department attorney in court in May. Let's just admit that. And next, how Meta's $17.1 billion social media settlement came together. State attorneys general spent months in negotiations. Then, as its legal losses mounted, the social media's giant's new top lawyer brought a huge settlement to the table by Cecilia Kang and Eli Tan. 6 days before the start of a federal trial over online child safety, C.J. Mahoney, Meta's chief legal officer, traveled to Nashville on August 6th to meet with lawyers for about a dozen states. He wanted to broker an enormous settlement, two people familiar with the conversation said. Meta had already suffered losses in court this year over claims it created addictive products that harmed young users. Mark Zuckerberg had endured a full day of grilling on the witness stand during one of those trials. "You're mischaracterizing this," he kept repeating. He was likely to be questioned again at the federal trial in California, in which a coalition of states had sued Meta, arguing that the company had contributed to a national child mental health crisis. Over bagels and coffee in an Art Deco office on Tennessee's Capitol grounds, Mr. Mahoney presented his terms, which Mr. Zuckerberg had personally approved, according to four people familiar with the negotiations. Meta would pay the states up to $19 billion and make changes to its platforms to improve teen safety. Some of the payment would be withheld unless all states joined and other social media companies also settled. For the state's attorney general in the room, the offer was intriguing. They had been negotiating with the Silicon Valley giant for months with little progress, the people said. On Tuesday, 47 states, two had dropped out of the lawsuit, the District of Columbia and several territories, agreed to a settlement worth roughly $17 billion. "There's a saying here in Tennessee," Jonathan Scrimeti, the state's attorney general, said in one of the meetings with nearly all the state attorneys general, encouraging them not to get greedy. "Pigs get fat and hogs get slaughtered." The settlement, one of the largest agreements between a company and a group of states embroiled in litigation, was announced on Wednesday. This account of how it came together is based on a dozen interviews with state leaders, former and current Meta executives, court documents, and trial testimony. For years, Meta, which owns Instagram and Facebook, seemed to have an impenetrable defense against child safety lawsuits. The company's aces were Section 230 of the Communications Decency Act, a 1996 law that protects platforms from liability over what users post on their sites, and the First Amendment, which protects free speech. But concerns have mounted globally over the harmful effects of social media on children. Australia last year became the first country to bar children under 16 from using social media, and many other countries carried out or are considering similar rules. In the United States, a flood of online child safety lawsuits have been filed since 2022, and the plaintiffs focused on a new argument claiming that social media sites designed their products in a harmful way that violates consumer protection and other laws. The suits accused the companies of knowingly creating sites that were as addictive as cigarettes, taking a page from a strategy used against big tobacco in the 1990s. Suddenly, relying on Section 230 didn't look so safe. At Meta, concern was growing about the cases, according to two people familiar with the thinking inside the company. In January, Meta hired Mr. Mahoney, a veteran litigator who had been general counsel at Microsoft. Mr. Mahoney, who reports directly to Mr. Zuckerberg, took the position of chief legal officer in part because he was attracted to the prospect of negotiating a settlement, one of the people familiar with Meta's thinking said. He had negotiated complex deals in the past, most notably in 2020, when, as deputy U.S. trade representative, he was a lead negotiator of the Trump administration's trade deal with Canada and Mexico. Just days after starting his new job, Mr. Mahoney called Attorney General Phil Weiser of Colorado and Mr. Scrimeti of Tennessee, the lead negotiators for states, to begin settlement talks, four of the people familiar with the conversation said. Mr. Mahoney, who is based in Silicon Valley, flew out to meet them separately in their states. He wanted to explore a grand settlement that would end federal and state cases brought by all of the nation's attorneys general. The two sides had held previous talks, but the tenor of the conversations changed because Mr. Mahoney seemed so clearly interested in reaching a resolution. But a roadblock immediately became apparent because Meta was reluctant to make some changes to its products, three of the people said. That was a non-starter for many of the state attorneys general. We brought these suits because we wanted to protect kids and we wanted to reform the platforms, Mr. Scarametti said in an interview. Forcing changes to the platforms is really the most significant part here. Every attorney general was familiar with an instance of a child facing harm from social media, Mr. Weiser said in an interview. The shared commitment to do something was rooted in the pain that all of us recognize, the fears that all of us had, he added. The talks dragged, but within weeks, Meta received a harsh reminder of the potential problems ahead. A young woman identified as KGM took the stand at a trial that began in late January, making accusations that social media companies had created features on their platforms like Infinite Scroll that had led to her anxiety and depression. The defendants, Meta, Snap, TikTok, and YouTube, had argued in pre-trial hearings that the case should be scrapped because of Section 230. But the judge, Carolyn Cool of California Superior Court of Los Angeles County, ruled that the case was about product liability, not speech. The five-week trial was deeply embarrassing for Meta. Mr. Zuckerberg testified for the first time about child safety in front of a jury. He was grilled about allowing millions of underage users on Instagram. Parents who said their children were harmed by social media packed the courtroom. Internal documents presented as evidence showed Meta's employees comparing themselves to drug pushers. Simultaneously, New Mexico's attorney general was trying a case in state court charging Meta with violating consumer protection laws. Within 2 days in March, Meta lost both cases. The decisions raised questions about reputational harm that future trials could inflict. The stakes were getting higher as Meta and California, Colorado, Kentucky, and New Jersey geared up for trial this summer in U.S. District Court for the Northern District of California in Oakland. The states had accused Meta of violating consumer protection laws and child privacy protections, seeking roughly $200 billion in penalties and changes to the company's platforms. Mr. Scarametti and nearly all the other states' attorney general had also filed their own cases. But in the ongoing talks, Meta still wasn't meeting all the states' demands on safety features. On the eve of the Oakland trial, Meta made a last-ditch effort to kill the case. The company asked the U.S. Court of Appeals for the Ninth Circuit on July 22nd to throw out the social media addiction cases, invoking legal protections under Section 230. As Meta waited for a decision from the Ninth Circuit, Mr. Mahoney trekked to Tennessee with his $19 billion offer. He left without a deal, but talks continued. On August 10th, the appeals court ruled against Meta. Suddenly, the talk sped up, four of the people said. With their new leverage, the states began daily negotiations with Meta's lawyers in person in Nashville and over video calls to get final concessions, one of the people said. As part of the deal, the company agreed to more safety measures. The growing list of platform changes included stopping teenage users from endless scrolling and imposing a 2-hour daily limit on use of Instagram and Facebook. Meta also said it would limit teen use between midnight and 6 a.m. and silence notifications during school hours of 8 to 3 p.m. Meta proposed paying more and increasing limits on how much young users could use its platforms if other social media companies like TikTok and YouTube agreed to similar controls for their apps, something that Meta said would keep it from being singled out. The company wanted to avoid going to trial and had made it a condition that all the states needed to sign on. But on a video call to discuss the proposed settlement on August 11th, some state attorneys general asked if the money was enough and how it would be divided, five people with knowledge of the conversation said. The states came up with an equation to divvy up the fund based on the size of their populations and the individual charges brought against Meta in each case. The state's case in Oakland went to trial last week while they were still negotiating with Meta. On Sunday, the Colorado and Tennessee attorneys general presented a final settlement deal to the other states. They emailed the document with instructions to sign by Tuesday at 6 p.m. That day, Adam Mosseri, the head of Instagram, testified in Oakland. The state's plan to call Mr. Zuckerberg to testify was looming. On Tuesday, every state signed except Texas, Florida, and New Mexico, ending the trial. New Mexico had already won its case, and Meta settled with Texas on Wednesday for about $1 billion, offering safety guardrails for young users similar to the multi-state agreement. Section 230 and the First Amendment are not impenetrable shields to holding Meta accountable, California's Attorney General Rob Bonta said in a call with reporters on Wednesday. The state settlement shows the limits of the abilities of those laws to deliver justice and accountability to the people, children, and families who've been harmed by misconduct. Mr. Mahoney said in a statement on Wednesday that he was proud of the agreement and the power it gave parents to protect their children. But its success depends on all other social media platforms following Meta's lead, he said. Meta still faces thousands of other suits filed by teenagers, families, and school districts. The next major personal injury trial is scheduled to be heard in California Superior Court of Los Angeles County in October. Meta said it was confident it could win the case. And the next article. Far right is poised to win in a German state, but fight over power won't end there. State and federal leaders are trying to avoid sharing sensitive intelligence with the Alternative for Germany should it take power in a state's elections next week. By Christopher Schetze and Jim Tankersley. Government leaders across Germany are publicly and privately exploring ways to curb the power of the far-right Alternative for Germany Party, or AfD, if it wins control of a state government in elections on September 6th. The officials' efforts, details in interviews and in statements by top officials, include attempts to throttle the routine sharing of certain classified information with state-level intelligence services should the AfD win control of them. They also involve less onerous measures aimed at policy matters. The planning is driven partly out of fear that AfD officials could pass national secrets to Russia, to which the party maintains close ties. The AfD is poised to win the most votes in the September 6th elections in the state of Saxony-Anhalt in Germany's east. If it secures enough seats to form a governing coalition by itself, it will become the first far-right party since World War II to hold party power in Germany. Governing a state would typically grant a party access to national secrets, including about intelligence and security. Many officials seeking to curb the AfD's power see it as a threat to German democracy and national security, and say their plans are necessary to safeguard the country. Protection of democracy is a particularly sensitive issue in Germany, which, after World War II, designed its institutions to prevent extreme parties like the Nazis from ever returning to power. The AfD's rival parties consider it extreme. No other major party in Germany will work with it to form a government at the state or national level, a collusion that is known in Germany as the firewall, and that the AfD has long assailed. Boris Pistorius, Germany's defense minister, told the tabloid news outlet Bild this summer that he would not pass classified information to an AfD government. He cited the AfD's closeness to President Vladimir Putin of Russia, whom party leaders have praised. Their affinity for Putin is impossible to overlook, Mr. Pistorius said. To seriously believe that we should carelessly let this information fall into the wrong hands, I think it's obvious that must not happen. In the eyes of the AfD and its supporters, those efforts are an attempt to trample the will of voters and thwart its policy agenda, which includes deporting migrants and banning gay pride flags in schools. It's not democratic, not political, and not proper. It's just kind of dirty. Ulrich Sigmund, the AfD's candidate for governor in Saxony-Anhalt, said in an interview on the Austrian populist channel Service TV. AfD officials in Saxony-Anhalt did not respond to repeated emailed requests for comment on the efforts to curb the party's power should it win. In many cases, the planning to try to curb the AfD is happening secretly in fear that discussions will be leaked to the press and feed the party's narrative that the German federal government is obstructing voters' will. Interior ministers in other states have circulated ideas for restricting the power of an AfD government should it take shape, including by denying its officials access to certain information with security implications, according to George Meyer, the interior minister of the state of Thuringia in central Germany. "I believe it's a real problem and that it's a threat to national security if it happens," he said in an interview. Mr. Meyer, a sharp critic of the AfD, declined to publicly detail the steps interior ministers were contemplating. Federal intelligence services have labeled the AfD as suspected of being right-wing extremist. It also maintains connections to Russia, an increasingly hostile adversary. Elected officials from the AfD have set off a political furor by seeking to reveal national security secrets, some of which relate to Germany's support for Ukraine, that could benefit Russian military planning. German officials have accused Russia of sabotage, cyber attacks, and other efforts to undermine German social cohesion. The AfD is leading the polls in two states, Saxony-Anhalt and Mecklenburg-Western Pomerania, that will vote next month. Both lie in the former East Germany, an AfD stronghold where party leaders have harnessed social media and local organizing to appeal to voters frustrated by economic stagnation, immigration, and cultural change. The AfD appears close to an outright majority of seats in Saxony-Anhalt. That would allow it to form a government without the help of any other party, bypassing the firewall. Federal intelligence classifies the AfD in Saxony-Anhalt as confirmed extremist. Its potential ascent has some officials contemplating extreme steps under German law. The country's constitution was written by survivors of the Nazi era after the war. To prevent extremist forces from taking power again, it allows the federal government to take over state police forces if the country's free democratic order is in danger. Sven Huber, a high-ranking police union official with no public party affiliation, compared a possible AfD takeover in Saxony-Anhalt to the ascent of the Nazi Party in the 1930s. In a letter in a police union newsletter, he reassured officers that the union would help members who refused to carry out illegal orders from undemocratic ministers. AfD allies struck back. Mr. Huber was forced to resign from the union this week after a far-right news platform published a report accusing him of acts of violence during his time as an East German border guard in the 1980s. In a statement, Mr. Huber called the accusations defamatory and slanderous and said he had taken legal action in response. Government officials elsewhere are publicly contemplating less drastic measures to respond to an AfD win. A group of ministers from other German states is considering a change that would stop a potential AfD state government from blocking some educational funding. The money requires unanimous approval by representatives from each state. Saxony-Anhalt's governing coalition also passed a law this spring meant to stop any one party from vetoing judicial appointments or blocking the appointment of a governor it does not like. The law allows parties that do not finish first in an election to band together to nominate a head of the legislature. Previously, only the first-place party could nominate a candidate for the state legislature to approve. The change could allow mainstream parties this fall to elect their own choice to run the state if the AfD wins but fails to secure a majority. I do have to end this now for time purposes, but it's almost finished. This has been Lynn reading from the Times. Thanks so much for listening. I hope you have a wonderful day and a great week. Take care.
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2: Here's the forecast for the Boston and South Shore area on the Talking Information Center from the National Weather Service. For today, mostly sunny, temperatures in the upper 70s. Increasing clouds and showers, overnight temperatures in the lower 60s. Tuesday, cloudy with rain, temperatures in the lower 70s. The sun rose this morning at 6:09, setting at 7:20 this evening. 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
7: Hi, this is Jane on Monday, August 31st, reading the Patriot Ledger, August 31st edition. Lake America order prompts backlash. Many residents react with ridicule and disbelief. President Donald Trump's move to rename Lake Ontario as Lake America has been greeted with a mix of ridicule and disbelief from many politicians and people who live near the easternmost of the Great Lakes. Trump signed an executive order August 27th directing officials to make the change in an apparent attempt to snub Canada after tariff negotiations broke down and the trade war between the two nations escalated. Critics of the move have been vocal, and many residents were left confused. The USA Today Network spoke with people who live near the shoreline of the lake in New York. Shari Turpin of Gates, New York, told the Rochester Democrat and Chronicle her first thought on hearing Trump's plan to change the name was that it was very funny. She has been visiting Lake Ontario every summer since she was a child. It will always be Lake Ontario to her, she said. I just wanted it to stay Lake Ontario because it's part of our history, Turpin said. Lake Ontario's name predates the founding of both the United States and Canada. The lake's shoreline to the north, west, and far southwest is part of the Canadian province of Ontario, which includes Toronto and the nation's capital city, Ottawa. Its southern and eastern shores lie in New York State. Trump administration officials and departments blasted out the news on social media August 27th and praised the name change. In an email statement to USA Today, White House spokesperson Allison Schuster said most of the lake's volume is inside the United States, and the new name will reflect the lake's place in America and her heritage. The White House did not comment on the public's reaction to the name change. New York Governor Kathy Hochul said in response to Trump's order, New York won't be calling it that. The Milwaukee Journal Sentinel, part of the USA Today network, reported that Representative Tom Tiffany, Republican from Wisconsin, who is backed by Trump in his race for Wisconsin governor, broke with the president over the name at a campaign event. I believe the Great Lakes are the Great Lakes and should stay Lake Superior, Lake Michigan, Lake Ontario, Tiffany said. Mike Alcott and Pat Vito of Greece, New York, near Lake Ontario, told the Democrat and Chronicle they were shocked by Trump's announcement and said there were more pressing issues for the president to deal with than changing the name of the body of water. We've got crime problems and all kinds of things that we need to take care of, Vito said. That body of water will always be there. John Melder, also of Greece, New York, said he laughed at the news. He did the same thing with the Gulf of Mexico, and it's still the Gulf of Mexico. So this would still be Lake Ontario, Melder said. I think people will do what I do and not take it seriously. Isolated. Climate change may be making us lonelier. How extreme weather disrupts social connections. Severe storms, heat waves, and wildfires can shut down the social life of a community, flooding out festivals, canceling community events, and keeping people indoors. There's also evidence of how climate change isn't just changing the environments we all live in, but also impeding our ability to connect with one another. Around the world, social connection is increasingly recognized as essential to individual and collective well-being. It keeps our brains active and can lower stress levels. During emergencies, social ties can also save lives. Relationships are conduits for timely information sharing, mutual aid, and collective action. When temperatures soar, friends and neighbors share heat warnings, check on older adults or other community members who may need help, and coordinate community cooling shelters when formal systems are overwhelmed. Yet the effects of climate change may be weakening the very social fabric that helps communities thrive. As extreme weather becomes more common and disruptive, the effects can impair relationships, interrupt routines and communication, and damage gathering places and the foundations of community traditions. As an assistant professor of social work at the University of Tennessee, I study converging social and environmental crises, including social disconnection and extreme weather. I've found that one of climate change's most overlooked impacts may be its ability to worsen the continuing loneliness epidemic. Studies show the amount of time Americans spent interacting with friends and family in person was declining even before the COVID-19 pandemic shut down a lot of social interaction, starting in 2020. My team's recent research in rural Appalachia has found several ways that extreme weather is further hindering social activities. Extreme heat has dominated global headlines this summer. When outdoor temperatures become dangerous, people retreat indoors to stay in air conditioning or near electric fans. This can come with a social cost. I don't remember it being this hot growing up, one 28-year-old social worker told my research team. People don't want to leave their house if it's that hot. People don't want to go to community events and be out in the community. Severe storms and flooding can make travel unsafe or impossible, preventing people from leaving their homes, reaching family, or attending social gatherings. These disruptions can erode the everyday interactions that help people feel connected. Extreme weather can also cut off the communication channels that help people stay connected. Severe storms, flooding, winter weather, and extreme heat are all associated with power outages, which can leave residents without electricity, sometimes for weeks. Electricity failures are often coupled with internet and cellular service interruptions, hindering communication via text messaging, phone calls, social media, and email at precisely the time it's needed the most. As one 74-year-old rural resident explained to my team, we're so isolated. We do not have any cell phone service other than through Wi-Fi. So when the power's out, we have no cell phone service. Without your phone, you really lose all connections. Another way climate change can weaken social connection is by altering places and traditions that hold cultural and community significance. I witnessed this firsthand when Hurricane Irene and Tropical Storm Lee hit my hometown of Cherry Valley, New York in 2011. After floodwaters broke the dike, a treasured community place known as the Reservoir, a small lake where families swam and picnicked, was emptied, leaving our rural community without one of its few gathering spaces. In my team's Appalachian study, residents described how an extreme drought paired with prolonged heat affected places where people gather, share traditions, and maintain connections across generations. Water levels in lakes and rivers dropped too low for recreation, wildfires swept through the Wayne National Forest, and crop losses meant fewer of the region's beloved pawpaw fruit when the annual Ohio Pawpaw Festival arrived. A 68-year-old resident told us, "I look around and it's just absolutely horrible. Our streams have gone dry. I had a friend drop off some pawpaws the other night, and pitiful. Nothing like what normally drops. It's really bad, and I suspect this is going to continue. We've got to figure something out." This kind of degradation of cherished places and traditions can threaten shared experiences that help communities stay connected. These fractures of social connection often overlap as communities face increasingly frequent co-occurring weather events. A severe storm, for instance, may trigger flooding and power outages during a heat wave, disrupting transportation and communication during dangerously hot temperatures. Over time, frequent and consecutive weather hazards can weaken relationships by limiting mobility and social engagement. People who are already socially isolated, including older adults and those living in rural areas or lacking reliable transportation and internet access, are often most vulnerable. Climate change and extreme weather can leave them even more isolated. As global temperatures rise, driven in large part by the burning of fossil fuels, climate change increasingly affects daily life. Social connection is crucial, both for responding to extreme weather and for working together to help the entire community adapt to a changing climate. One promising way forward is for cities and counties to invest in community hubs, such as public libraries, or create new gathering spaces across communities. These spaces can bolster social connection year-round by hosting inclusive, lifelong learning activities while also serving as cooling shelters and climate resilience hubs, providing resources to help residents prepare for disasters, phone charging stations when power goes out elsewhere, and an internet connection. In an era of accelerating climate disruption, social connection may be a community's greatest asset, and yet one of its most fragile resources to protect. Federal judge deals blow to deportation policies. A federal judge on August 28th ruled that the laws that the Trump administration used to cancel visas and initiate deportation proceedings against non-citizen college students based on their pro-Palestinian advocacy and criticism of Israel are unconstitutional. U.S. District Judge Noel Wise in San Jose, California, in a blistering ruling, chastised the State Department and Department of Homeland Security for how they had deployed provisions of federal immigration law to target non-citizens for deportation for expressing views they wanted to suppress. The judge, an appointee of Democratic President Joe Biden, said that in the United States, free speech, including the freedom to criticize the government and its leaders, was evidence of the strength of the country's democracy. That strength is diminished when members of our society, citizens and non-citizens alike, must self-censor and behave or suffer the government's retaliation, she said. The State Department and DHS did not immediately respond to requests for comment. Wise's ruling focused on how the Trump administration in March 2025 began revoking visas and detaining non-citizens who engaged in pro-Palestinian advocacy on campus, starting with the arrest of Columbia University graduate Mahmoud Khalil, who was fighting separately to avoid being deported. Those arrests formed the basis of a lawsuit that was filed in August 2025 by Stanford University's student newspaper, the Stanford Daily, which alleged that some of its writers with student visas had refrained from covering pro-Palestinian student protests and topics related to the Middle East conflict as a result of the administration's policies. The newspaper's lawyers argued that two provisions of the Immigration and Nationality Act that the administration relied on to cancel student visas and initiate deportation proceedings violated the U.S. Constitution's First and Fifth Amendments as applied to constitutionally protected speech. Those laws allowed Secretary of State Marco Rubio to render non-citizens deportable if he personally determined someone's action compromises a compelling foreign policy interest, and allowed him to revoke someone's visa at his discretion. Wise agreed with the newspaper, saying that when a non-citizen's speech is the reason behind a visa revocation and deportation determination, the government is singling out that speech for disfavored treatment based on its viewpoint or content. The ruling was similar to a decision last year by Boston-based U.S. District Judge William Young, who similarly found the administration had acted unconstitutionally by adopting a policy of revoking visas and arresting, detaining, and deporting foreign students and faculty engaged in pro-Palestinian advocacy. Wise, in her ruling, expressed concern for the administration had moved on to target people for expressing other types of views it disfavored, saying eventually the targets may include anyone in the United States who exercises their freedom of speech to simply express opinions the government does not like. Canada fights back in Trump's trade war. Specific states and industries targeted by new tariffs. Canadian officials say they targeted specific states and industries with retaliatory tariffs, such as those on food products, beverages, and appliances, to apply political pressure on U.S. officials. While the growing conflict between Canada and the United States represents a small fraction of the trade between the countries, the escalating trade war has already been disruptive. Canada's most recent response came after President Donald Trump imposed 50% tariffs on about $20 billion of imports from Canada on August 22nd, after the collapse of trade talks a day earlier. Canada responded with dollar-for-dollar tariffs, up to 50% on about the same value of imports, set to start September 8th. We're also targeting products that will target states in the U.S., Melanie Joly, Canada's Minister of Industry, said while unveiling the retaliatory tariffs August 25th. We're being wise and strategic to put political pressure. Trump said the same day on social media that we don't expect to be doing much business with Ontario any longer. The United States exported nearly $334 billion worth of products to Canada in 2025, and its second-largest trading partner sent nearly $382 billion back across the border, according to the U.S. Trade Representative. Both figures represented a drop from 2024, in a year when Trump imposed tariffs on countries around the world. The cross-border dispute is playing out amid a worldwide conflict over tariffs. The Supreme Court overturned Trump's emergency tariffs in February, but companies are seeking $166 billion in refunds from tariffs collected last year. Trump has sought to restore the rest of the revenue with fresh tariffs in July on countries with forced labor. In addition to the new tariffs, Trump vowed to double tariffs on cars and car parts to 50% on January 1, 2027. Canada has been ripping off the United States of America for years, Trump said August 24th on social media. They feel entitled, and yet we don't need Canada, they need us. Canada announced tariffs on more than 600 categories of imports that officials said were carefully calibrated to maximize their impact. The duties included a 50% tariff on milk and cream and 25% on cheese. A 50% tariff was imposed on toilet paper and facial tissue and on the wood pulp used to make it. And a 25% tariff was set on appliances, such as stoves, dishwashers, refrigerators, and freezers. Wisconsin food processors send more than $1 billion of products to Canada each year, according to the University of Wisconsin. The state exports nearly $670 million worth of dairy products, although they aren't broken out by recipient. Wisconsin Governor Tony Evers, a Democrat, said in his weekly radio address on August 27th that the trade war with his state's largest trading partner was leaving farmers and producers here in America's dairy land in the lurch. Wood and related products such as paper are popular products heading both directions across the border. Heidi Brock, president of the American Forest and Paper Association, urged both governments back to the negotiating table and said escalating tariff disputes will disrupt the cross-border supply chains that help mills and manufacturers invest, compete, and deliver essential products people depend on every day. New counter-tariffs on U.S. goods, including pulp and paper products, risk adding uncertainty and cost for manufacturers, workers, customers, and communities on both sides of the border, Brock said. Procter & Gamble, an Ohio-based manufacturer of consumer goods such as Charmin toilet paper and Puffs tissues, had warned investors about tariff costs even before Canada's retaliation. Andre Schulten, the company's chief financial officer, told investment analysts April 24th that the outlook for 2026 was for higher costs from tariffs of about $500 million before tax. The company also expected $150 million in refunds from the emergency tariffs that were overturned. Whirlpool Corp., an appliance manufacturer based in Michigan, has supported Trump's tariffs because its products are mostly made in the United States. The company invested $60 million in April for an Ohio plant that makes washers and dryers. Whirlpool CEO Mark Bitzer told investment analysts on August 4th that the company has raised prices to pass along the costs of tariffs and inflation to customers. "We have a real cost, and we pass it on to the market," Bitzer said. "Keep also in mind that the costs for tariffs for us are lower on a relative basis than for our competitors. So, put it differently, our competitors will feel the impact of tariffs significantly more than we do." Canada initially set retaliatory tariffs on seafood, but Joanne Thompson, the Minister of Fisheries, said on August 27th the category was removed because the industry drives her country's coastal economy. Senator Susan Collins, Republican from Maine, thanked Canada for the exemption for her state's signature lobster, but she urged U.S. Trade Representative Jameson Greer to return to the negotiating table because tariffs on lumber, food, cement, and road salt would hurt producers. "I urge the U.S. to respond to this show of good faith from our Canadian friends by returning to the negotiating table and working to amicably resolve this trade dispute," Collins said on August 27th on social media. Canadians largely quit buying U.S. liquor during the trade dispute, even without tariffs. 8 of the 10 provinces began boycotting distilled spirits from U.S. suppliers in February after Trump imposed initial tariffs on Canada. One of the other two, Saskatchewan, announced on August 26th it would impose 50% tariffs on U.S. spirits as part of the retaliation to the latest tariffs. What had been a $200 million a year market has shrunk to $60 million, according to Chris Swanger, CEO of the Distilled Spirits Council of the United States. Likewise, the United States consumes 93% of Canadian liquors, Swanger said. A 50% tariff is going to be devastating on the Canadian distilled spirits industry, he said. Cuba prepares to loosen state economic controls. Cuba is preparing to loosen some of the tightest controls over its communist economy, allowing private companies to trade directly with foreign businesses, giving foreign investors greater freedom to hire workers, and expanding their ability to develop real estate on the island. The changes, expected to soon begin taking effect, would make recently announced reforms into law, and it could amount to a significant opening of Cuba's economy at a time when the Trump administration is choking the country with an oil blockade and economic sanctions. Carlos Luis Jorge Mendez, Cuba's Deputy Minister of Foreign Trade and Foreign Investment, told USA Today in an exclusive interview in Havana that the measures are among the most consequential of 176 economic reforms approved in June. He said they represent a lasting shift rather than another temporary experiment with private enterprise. This reinforces the idea that Cuba is opening up, Mendez said, in a wide-ranging interview that included the status of U.S.-Cuba talks and the effect of recent U.S. sanctions on Cuba's private sector. This is a real process. When first announced in June, the reforms were applauded by some analysts and U.S. and Cuban entrepreneurs. The U.S. government called them window dressing. How Cuba turns the reforms into lasting law remains a key question. Cuba's amendments and promises of reform are a good trajectory to where the island's private sector should be headed, said John Kavalik, president of the U.S.-Cuba Trade and Economic Council, a trade group that has been dealing with Cuba since 1994. Previous economic reforms during a rapprochement with the administration of President Barack Obama were later rolled back by Cuban leaders. The Cuban government will increasingly discover the more changes it makes to policies, regulations, and statutes relating to the private sector in Cuba, the more questions will be created about the sustainability of those changes, Kavalik said. The Constitution of Cuba will need to be adjusted, and there is not much time to do it. The moves to open Cuba's economy to foreign investment come amid heightened tensions between the United States and Cuba. Direct talks between the two countries appear stalled. The United States had been looking for an interlocutor with Cuba to make overtures with Raul Guillermo Rodriguez Castro, grandson of former Cuban President Raul Castro, according to an exclusive USA Today interview in July. Meanwhile, Cuba faces a deepening humanitarian crisis in the wake of increased sanctions and an oil blockade from the Trump administration, which has projected a military threat against the island, unlike anything since the 1962 Cuban Missile Crisis. Secretary of State Marco Rubio announced a new round of sanctions on August 20th. Mendez echoed Rodriguez Castro, saying the communist country is ready to negotiate, further open its economy to foreign investment, and allow the private sector to flourish, something U.S. administrations have sought through the decades. All the reforms should be law by the end of the year, Mendez said.
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7: This is Cody Boynes on Monday, August 31st, reading for the Talking Information Center, doing the Brockton Enterprise Monday morning news. Bridgewater State University student allegedly sent 80-plus explicit videos to university employee. A Bridgewater State University student has been charged with disseminating obscene material after investigators say he sent dozens of unsolicited sexually explicit videos of himself to a university employee in June and July, according to a police report obtained by the Enterprise. The student, Rudani L. Da Silva of Bridgewater, was charged with 10 counts of dissemination of obscene matter, three filed by Bridgewater State University Police and seven by Abington Police. Da Silva, who was born in 1988, making him 37 or 38 years old, was arraigned in Brockton District Court July 10th for the three charges out of Bridgewater and again August 26th for the seven additional counts of Abington, court records show. He pleaded not guilty to the charges and was released on $500 cash bail July 10th. After his second arraignment, August 26, where he again pleaded not guilty, he was released on a personal recognizance, according to court records. Da Silva's defense attorney, who was listed under both court dockets, did not respond to a request for comment as of Friday afternoon, August 28. BSU students sent 80-plus sexually explicit videos to university employee, police report says. The case surfaced July 1st when a supervisor at the university's Veterans Center contacted campus police to report that one of his employees had received obscene material, according to police reports from Bridgewater State University and Abington. Officers interviewed the employee who told police Da Silva sent her more than 80 unsolicited sexually explicit video messages on June 30th and July 1st. She told investigators she was shocked and cried and that she never solicited, requested, or consented to receiving the videos, the report said. On July 2nd, she was granted a harassment prevention order against Da Silva in Brockton District Court. It was served on him the next day and remained in effect through July 16th. Police seized Da Silva's phone as part of the investigation, which later revealed numerous videos that matched those described by the employee. Police said Da Silva admitted to sending the videos during a voluntary interview with officers July 9th, but claimed he sent the links by accident. He said he continued sending more videos the next day to see if the employee was interested. The Bridgewater State University Police Department did not immediately respond to a request for comment on whether Da Silva remains a student and if he's still living on the university's campus.

0: De Silva is due back in court in Brockton on October 7th for a pretrial hearing. Brockton Kratom ban carries 1,000 fines as statewide order takes hold. Smoke shops and convenience stores across the state are pulling Kratom products from their shelves by order of Governor Maura Haley. One Brockton area man is glad he's done using the products to ease his withdrawal from alcohol. He feels for people using it as a bridge to sobriety. They'll have to go cold turkey. It took the edge off right away, said the state worker, whose name we are not publishing because he fears he could lose his job, which involves heavy equipment. It made me feel normal that I wasn't going through any kind of withdrawals. I can't go from being an alcoholic to all of a sudden having another full-blown addiction, the man said in an August 27th phone interview. Why is Massachusetts banning Kratom? Kratom comes from a plant that humans have used for centuries for pain relief, but supercharged products made in labs have changed the landscape, according to a report by the Centers for Disease Control. The recent shift from traditional leaf preparations to high-potency alkaloid extracts have raised safety concerns, according to a summary of the March 2026 study. The governor said the Kratom ban is for safety. We're taking action to protect Massachusetts residents from Kratom products that are being sold without basic safety standards or clear information about what is in them, Healy said in an August 28 statement. Parents and residents have raised serious concerns about these products being sold in smoke shops, convenience stores, and gas stations, often in forms that are easy for young people to access. Brockton enacts its own ban. Haley's administration announced the ban 2 weeks ago, and it went into effect Friday, August 28th. The move leapfrogged a local ban passed by the Brockton City Council. The Brockton ban is scheduled to take effect in late September. Ward 5 City Councilor Jeff Thompson pushed the local ban, which passed unanimously. I do not deny that natural leaf, low-dose Kratom has some beneficial effects, Thompson said. But the city of Brockton does not have the testing ability. Packaging can say whatever it wants to say. Fines for violators of Brockton ban. Brockton's law imposes a $1,000 fine for a first violation. Second violations come with a $1,000 fine and a possible 7-day suspension of a store's permit to sell tobacco products from Brockton's Health and Human Services Department. A third strike brings a $1,000 fine and possible revocation of any permit from the city's health department. The state's employee experience was that the naturally derived powder forms helped him. But when he tried more powerful synthetic products, it felt like the opiates he used to take for a shoulder injury. Folks call these 7-OH after one of the ingredients, 7-hydroxynine. It's wicked addicting, he said, and that stuff is dangerous. What do Kratom producers say? The CEO of a Florida company that used to sell Kratom in Massachusetts says that the distinctions between products matters. There are meaningful differences from traditional Kratom and highly concentrated products. Dallas Vasquez of Mitragyn Brands told the Enterprise in a telephone interview on Thursday, August 27th. People can get education a number of different ways, but I would just encourage everyone to do that. Vasquez says other states should follow Florida lead in how they regulate Kratom products. The Sunshine State set manufacturing restrictions and an age limit. Florida companies have to register with the Food and Drug Administration. Residents have to be 21 to buy Kratom there. By contrast, Massachusetts had no age limit before the ban. Vasquez says stores can get a refund on his company's products they had to take down because of the Bay State ban. Stores try to stop the ban. Kratom sellers have asked Suffolk Superior Court to pull off the ban, according to a lawsuit filed on August 21st. The plaintiffs include the V&K Smoke Shop in Quincy. It wasn't clear as of 1 p.m. on August 28th if the suit will stop the ban. After devastating fire, Brockton restaurant rises from the ashes. 2 years ago, Barbara Vincent was out of a job. Vincent's restaurant, Creole 17 Cuisine, one of the four businesses destroyed in a fire on Legion Parkway in 2024. Months later, the entire block of buildings was demolished due to concerns of collapse. It was devastating, she said. It was shocking because that restaurant was fairly new. But in the time since the restaurant was destroyed, Vincent didn't lose hope. She began looking for a new beginning. I was actively looking since the fire, she said. It was my main focus after the fire to find a new location. And eventually that new location came. She now owns 1777 Restaurant at 192 Warren Ave in downtown Brockton. She purchased the restaurant this summer and managed to get it ready to open in just 45 days. Since it was already a restaurant, I had to do very little renovation, she said. Everybody was happy, and it was a long time coming. Miss the cuisine? What's on menu at 1777? At 1777, Vincent serves up cuisine rooted in Haitian and Caribbean culture. It's almost like a fusion, she said. I do red snappers, the black rice, the mac and cheese that everybody likes, and it is an alternating menu. Vincent had a grand opening for 1777 on August 15th. She said the public reception was a warm welcome back. I had a lot of people here that missed the cuisine that we offered, she said. They've been waiting for close to 2 years now, so I think the turnaround was good. Before opening Creole 17 Cuisine, Vincent was a practicing nurse, but she pivoted to working in her restaurant full-time as she was able to make a living doing what she loved. I'm a nurse, but this is my passion, she said. I love cooking and taking it very serious. And I knowing that the community loves my cuisine, it makes me very happy. Vincent said it was difficult to handle her first restaurant closing down, but ultimately it didn't slow her down. It was a big loss, but it was unexpected, she said. It was out of my hands. But at the end of the day, Vincent said nothing was going to keep her away from the kitchen. I can express my feelings through cooking, she said. Everybody loves it. Come and enjoy the good Haitian Caribbean cuisine, she said. I welcome everyone. Kingston daycare provider accused of abusing toddlers turns herself in. An in-home daycare provider accused of physically abusing toddlers in her care has turned herself in and is expected to be arraigned in Plymouth District Court Friday afternoon, the Kingston Police Department said in a statement. Karen Resenz, 51, of Kingston, surrendered to the court Friday, August 28th, after police summoned Thursday, August 27th, said they had obtained an arrest warrant charging her with various criminal offenses involved. Alleged assaults and batteries upon young children, the statement on Friday afternoon said. According to police, Resenz operated an in-home daycare in Kingston for several years known as Onana's Daycare, and it was physically abusing, at least in recent years, multiple children attending the facility. The alleged abuse includes violently shoving a child to the ground, striking a child with kitchen accessories, slamming a child against the counter, and locking a child in the attic, among other allegations, according to police. The children were generally toddlers and ranged from ages of about 1 to 4. Court records show Resenz is facing 2 counts of assault and battery on a child with injury, 3 counts of assault and battery with a dangerous weapon, and 7 counts of assault and battery. She is expected to be arraigned on the charges Friday in Plymouth District Court. A defense attorney has not yet been listed on her case docket. Inside the investigation into Kingston daycare provider accused of abuse. Kingston police said their investigation lasted several weeks and included a forensic interview coordinated with the Plymouth County District Attorney's Office Children's Advocacy Center, along with interviews with witnesses, a review of video evidence that alleged depicts the assaults, and the execution of a search warrant at Resenz's home earlier this week. According to police, evidence gathered during the search provided corroborating evidence for the allegations. Resenz was not home when detectives searched the residence and did not return, police said. Investigators suspected she became aware of the investigation through her home security system. Detectives made multiple attempts to locate Resenz at her home and other locations associated with her, as well as by phone, and police said they informed her attorney about the warrant. Until her surrender Friday, she remained wanted by the department. Is the Kingston daycare still open? The Massachusetts Department of Children and Families and the Department of Early Education and Care also conducted investigations. The daycare subsequently lost its license, police said. Parents whose children attended the daycare urged to contact police. Kingston police said the investigation remains ongoing and urged parents whose children attended the daycare to contact detectives if they have concerns about possible abuse and have not yet spoken with investigators. Police specifically asked parents to come forward if their children made allegations they initially believe were unlikely or if children returned home with injuries that were attributed to innocent causes but were allegedly witnessed only by Resendez. Investigators say they have been able to corroborate victim statements through other evidence and expect they may be able to do so for additional children who come forward. The Kingston Police Department is urging parents whose children attended the daycare to contact the assigned investigator, Detective Zachary Francis, at zfrancis@kpdmass.org or 781-585-0523, extension 6649. Bridgewater fraud case, Brockton Snow Park trash haul. Brockton workers removed 400 bags of trash, 10 mattresses, 12 shopping carts, and 10 baby strollers from former Snow Park encampment park. A Bridgewater couple accused of GoFundMe cases faces new fraud charges. Rachel M. Cadis and Brian G. Ferreira face new charges. They fraudulently obtained $267,000 in benefits like SNAP. A Brockton mom shot during World Cup celebrations and the stranger who helped her become close friends. Brockton removes 4,500 needles from former Snow Park encampment. City workers removed about 4,500 needles from a former homeless encampment in Snow Park in Brockton. Inspectional Services employees cleaned the area behind the Plouffe Middle School in a three-week operation that ended in early August. They pulled about 400 bags of trash, 10 mattresses, 12 shopping carts, and 10 baby strollers, according to statistics posted by Ward 5 City Councilor Jeff Thompson and was confirmed by the Office of Mayor Moises Rodriguez. New $267,000 fraud case for Bridgewater couple accused of GoFundMe scheme. A Bridgewater couple already fighting a criminal case alleging they pocketed thousands of dollars raised for a homeless man before his death are facing new charges accusing them of posing as a struggling single mother of four to collect more than $267,000 in benefits from state and federal government programs, according to officials. Rachel M. Cadis, 32, and her husband Brian G. Ferreira, 34, were arraigned Wednesday, August 26, in Brockton Superior Court on several counts of theft and fraud stemming from their alleged multi-pronged scheme, the Plymouth County District's Attorney's Office said in a statement. Two Brockton moms describe moment-by-moment night of World Cup shooting. For a few hours on the night of June 26, Main Street belonged to Brockton's Cape Verdean community. The island's nation flag, vivid blue, red, and white with a circle of yellow stars, waved above the crowd. Music spilled from shops and car windows, and strangers, both young and old, danced together in the street to celebrate Cape Verde's scoreless draw against Saudi Arabia, sending the team through to the World Cup's next round. It wasn't just Cape Verdeans, it was the community. It was everyone out there celebrating. Nina Marie Mendez, a Brockton resident with Cape Verdean roots, told the Enterprise in a July 24th interview. Two Brockton moms describe moment-by-moment night of a World Cup shooting. Mendez had brought her two sons, 11 and 15, down to Main Street after attending the World Cup watch party in Campanelli Stadium earlier in the evening. She was aware, she said, that 5 days earlier, after Cape Verde's title tie against Uruguay, celebrations on the same street had turned violent. "We're only going to be here for a little bit," she remembered telling her boys, "and stay together." Blocks away, Jasmine Lopes, also a Brockton mother with Cape Verdean roots, was similarly apprehensive about being out that night. She had come to celebrate with her boyfriend but left her own sons, 6 and 13, at home. As the crowd pushed north on Main Street and grew denser, louder and younger, Lopes and her boyfriend turned back toward where they started. Moments later, gunshots rang out. A night of World Cup celebrations turns violent. Neither woman remembers exactly how many shots they heard or where they came from, but both remember running. Mendez didn't realize at first that she'd been shot. Adrenaline blurred everything except concern for her children. Her older son was swept away from her into the crowd, pushed back by police trying to gain control of the street, while her younger son stayed by her side as they ran. It wasn't until she reached down to touch her leg that she realized she was bleeding. Hit twice, once in her right forearm and once in the right thigh. Lopes, running down a side street, came upon a small crowd gathered around someone on the ground. She's been shot. People were screaming she got shot. I started yelling, Lope said. I'm like, what are you guys doing? No one's putting pressure on her wounds and she's bleeding. Go get help. Lopes wrapped one of Mendez's wounds with whatever cloth she had in her hand, and her boyfriend pulled off his own shirt so they could wrap the other. As a certified medical assistant in the dermatology office, she did what she could do to stop the bleeding. Mendez assumed the stranger crouched beside her to be a nurse or a doctor. At the hospital later, her nurses and doctors assumed the same. Lopes' boyfriend ran to flag down officers who had been tending to other victims. By the time they reached Mendez, her injuries were already wrapped and stable. What Lopes remembers most clearly is Mendez's younger son standing there terrified. As a mother of two boys herself, she knew exactly what he needed to hear. Your mom's not going to die, she told him. She's not going to bleed out. She's going to be okay. This is all going to be okay. As paramedics led Mendez and her younger son away, Lopes remembered hearing her calling out for her other son, the 15-year-old, who she said she lost in the crowd. It was the last thing either woman remembers before they were separated. How many people were hurt during the celebrations? Mendez was one of at least 11 people shot or stabbed over two nights of World Cup celebrations on Main Street, including three separate shooting incidents and a stabbing on June 21st and the other shooting incident on June 26th. According to Brockton police, five teenagers were among the injured, three 19-year-olds and two 16-year-olds. According to police, 75 people were arrested over the course of the Cape Verde game celebrations, many of whom were charged with nonviolent crimes, including disorderly conduct and failing to disperse. Police also released surveillance footage of three suspects tied to the June 21st shootings. As of August 19, police have not publicly announced any arrests made in connection with the latter night's shooting or stabbing. Two mothers, one shooting, an unexpected friendship, how they found each other. Healing for Mendez has meant more than recovering from her physical injuries. She was taken to Good Samaritan Medical Center, then transferred to Boston Medical Center, where she was discharged the next evening. Fear and physical pain still surface in small, unpredictable moments, but anger, she said, has never been part of it. What she's felt instead is overwhelming gratitude for her sons, who she calls so resilient, and for a community that showed up for her, including her church, friends, family, and she's been told even strangers who gave through GoFundMe campaigns set up on her behalf. She also couldn't stop thinking about the stranger who saved her life. Then a story about the shooting resurfaced, describing Mendez as having been shot three times while shielding both of her children. Neither detail was true, she said. But the story, however imperfect, did do one thing right. Lopes, who had also been searching for the stranger she helped that night, saw it and sent Mendez a message. About a month after the shooting, when Mendez logged back into the social media, she found the message waiting. The families met in person soon after. They went to Chili's, Lopes' favorite, and it turned out one of Mendez's son's favorites, too. Mendez's children thanked Lopes for saving their mother's life, and Mendez brought a small gift and a thank you card, which Lopes keeps proudly displayed in her home. I just wanted to give her a hug, Mendez said. Words can't even describe how grateful and happy that I was for her to step in. She describes Lopes simply as her angel. It was so comfortable, Lopes said. We couldn't even stop talking. Ever since then, me and her have just been, it's like I love this person to death as if I've gone through my whole life with them, but I haven't, she said. I think this friendship will last forever. A shooting brought them together. Motherhood kept them close. That what's grown between them since is less about the night on Main Street than about the daily work of raising boys in a city and a moment they both worry about. Both women are careful to separate the violence that night from the celebration that came before it and from the city itself. They don't minimize what gun violence has done to the community either. I feel like now gun violence has gotten, it's out of control, Mendez said. We have to do better. Like the entire world, never mind Brockton, she said. This leaves behind not physical wounds, but emotional scars and fears. Their message of hope, the violence that brought them together is still something they worry about, but so is the hope they have for their children and for the community they are raising them in. I think we just have to be humans again, Lopes said. I think that we're so quick to watch people in trouble and unfortunate situations, and we don't have empathy or understand that could be somebody you know, she said. Humanity goes a long way. Mendez hopes people take away something similar from this story. Her faith in her new friend, she said, carried her through the night of June 26th and well beyond it. I'm still going to continue to go on and live my life even better than it was, she said. I'm a survivor. Bridgewater's Lazon Abington's Barrett star in Bare Knuckle Fighting Championship at Fenway Park. No rust for Joe Lazon, no trouble for Peter Barrett. The two Brockton area fighters rocked the Bare Knuckle Fighting Championship first card at Fenway Park on Saturday, August 29th. Bridgewater's Lazon, 42, tallied five takedowns before stamping a knockout of Stash Kellenkel in the second round of his comeback middleweight fight, the former UFC's mainstay first appearance since 2019. Abington's slippery Pete Barrett dropped Elijah Harris eight times, leading to the knockout strike, which occurred 55 seconds in the third round of the lightweight bout. Outside of seeing my son being born, this was probably the top moment of my life, said Barrett, 40. Lazon isn't ruling out a future appearance. This was his first time boxing, bare knuckle or not. During his introductory press conference on July 28th, the East Bridgewater High School graduate said he was unsure of what to expect putting forth a new technique, but his main focus was getting back into the groove physically. During an impassioned presser at the end of the night, BKFC founder and president David Feldman described Lazon as a legend. Lazon, who faced showed major swelling from his exit from the ring, did not meet the media after the fight. Lazon entered the car with a 28-15 record in his professional MMA career from 2004 to 2019. He made his UFC debut in 2006. Waves of fans sported Red Sox-inspired baseball jerseys with Lazon printed on the front and back in his support. If you guys come back to Fenway, I'll think about it, Lazon said to the crowd of his future. We'll talk. We'll figure it out. Bare Knuckle Fighting Championship does not have an official return to Fenway nailed down for 2027, at least not yet. But Feldman says he's excited to see if we can do something else with Joe next year when we come back. The win for Barrett, a BC High graduate and two-time UFC figure, was his third in the Bare Knuckle Fighting Championships. He's 3-0. He finished Harris with a slick left-handed swipe and a chance of his name echoed throughout the lower bowl of Fenway. Dreams come true, Barrett said. I've some of the foes from tonight, and it's like, how am I that guy? It was the most incredible feeling in the world. Brockton's Shane Jordan was featured on the card but did not fight. The Enterprise reached out to BKFC for comment. Savannah Bananas take over Gillette Stadium for an action-packed night. Tim Curry, the Rocky Horror Picture Show star, dies at 80. Tim Curry, the actor celebrated for his roles as Dr. Frank Enfurter in the cult classic film The Rocky Horror Picture Show and Pennywise the Clown in the 1990 version of It, has died. He was 80. Curry's representative Sean Katz confirmed the news to USA Today. Tim Curry, the iconic actor and entertainer globally beloved for his dynamic contributions to the stage and screen, passed away peacefully at his home in Toluca Lake, Los Angeles on August 25, 2026, confirmed by his longtime manager and friend, Marsha Hurwitz. The statement read, though known for his inimitable flamboyant characters and colorful stage performances, his greatest legacies to those who knew him were his curious, expansive mind and generous, gentle heart, both of which remained open and filled with anticipation until his final breath. Curry had been suffering from health issues in recent years and told fans in 2025 that he still struggles with mobility after a 2012 stroke. Throughout his more than five-decade career, Curry endeared himself to family audiences, playing Patriarch Gomez Adams in 1998's Adams Family Reunion, pirate Long John Silver in The Muppet Treasure Island, and a suspicious Plaza Hotel concierge in Home Alone 2, Lost in New York. This has been Cody Boynes on Monday, August 31st, reading for the Talking Information Center for Brockton Enterprise. And that is my time.
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2: Here's the forecast for the Boston and South Shore area on the Talking Information Center from the National Weather Service. For today, mostly sunny, temperatures in the upper 70s. Increasing clouds and showers overnight, temperatures in the lower 60s. Tuesday, cloudy with rain, temperatures in the lower 70s. The sun rose this morning at 6:09, setting at 7:20 this evening. 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
1: 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And Framingham.
8: And coming up next on the Talking Information Center, it's today's reading of the Taunton Daily Gazette. 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
9: Hello, this is Lynn, and I'll be reading today from the Taunton Daily Gazette for Monday, August 31st, 2026. And the first article is Affordability Dominates Debate by Emma Rindlisbacher. State Rep. Lisa Field faced off against her opponent in the Democratic primary, Taunton Police Chief Ed Walsh, in a Zoom debate dominated by questions of affordability and the struggles facing businesses in the Taunton area. Field, in her opening statement at the August 27th debate, hosted by the Taunton Area Chamber of Commerce, said, "It has been the honor of my life to be the state representative." She said that as a state rep, "I've been able to fight for things that matter to working families, especially education, health care, good jobs, trying to keep energy costs low." Walsh, in his opening statement, said, "This election is really about two issues, affordability and accountability." He said that residents are struggling to live here. Food, energy, child care, and health care costs continue to rise while the wages don't. Here's what both candidates stand on key issues. Cost of child care. In response to a question about the cost of child care, Walsh advocated for an increased state tax credit. "I have a friend who basically had to quit their job because they couldn't afford child care. They had a choice between paying $20,000 a year for child care or working full time," he said. He advocated for the State House to increase tax credits to offset the cost of child care. "I think the answer is the State House. You have to have some type of tax credit. We have some tax credits now, but honestly, I don't think it's enough," he said. Field said, regarding tax credits for child care, "I agree with the chief. The first thing we need to do is really publicize programs like Head Start, our local Triumph Head Start program in Taunton," she said. She advocated for making sure that those programs like Head Start that were actually filling those seats. Taunton's Triumph Head Start program, which provides free child care to eligible families, has an extensive waiting list, Executive Director Karen Ennis previously told the Gazette. "Demand for Taunton's Head Start program exceeds available spots," Ennis said. What about housing? Regarding housing, Fields said that before she became state rep, there was a housing act that passed that by 2035, we're supposed to build over 220,000 new homes. We're on the pathway to do that. Fields said that recent legislation such as an economic development bill, the House and Senate passed different versions of, contains provisions regarding housing. The economic development bill has not yet been signed into law by the governor. There's some lightening of some restrictions, she said, such as expansion of duplexes. The Senate version of the economic development bill would allow duplexes or houses with two residential units to be built right by right in all residential lots, regardless of local zoning rules. We want to make sure that the development that happens is appropriate to the community, she said. We want to make sure that it's very strategic, this housing development. Walsh said that, as Taunton's police chief, I deal with homelessness on a daily basis. He said that he believes our homeless population is going to increase because of the cuts the federal government is making. Walsh said that the state's housing development incentive program, a tax incentive for housing development, has a cap of $10 million. I think the state should probably look at that to give an incentive to people looking to develop larger complexes in the area, he said. Electricity costs? Walsh said that one of the biggest challenges we have is electricity. I know there's desire to expand stuff in the industrial park, he said. We don't have the ability to stuff up there because the power isn't there. He said he wanted to make sure Taunton uses funding it receives for infrastructure. Fields said, regarding utilities, that I'm happy to say I have a very good partnership with TMLP to make sure what state funding can we get to be able to expand our grid specifically for TMLP. Closing statements. Walsh, in his closing statement, said, I was born and raised in Taunton and am a lifelong resident. I've served this community as a police officer for 30 years, the last 16 as chief of police. I spent 27 years with the U.S. Army, he said. I believe the voters of the 3rd Bristol District have a choice in this election. One candidate represents the insiders established on Beacon Hill. One is an independent voice beholden to no one but the voters, he said. I would ask for your support on September 1st. Field, in her closing statement, said, if I have the honor of being reelected, I have a simple promise. I will continue to work for working families and to be able to bring investment back home to both Easton and Taunton. It's important to fight for our community's fair share of investment from Boston. I've had families and friends myself who've gone through all sorts of things, especially dealing with the unaffordability, soaring prices, she said. I have been blessed to be able to overcome those obstacles, and that gives me the energy and the fortitude to be able to fight for everyone to overcome similar issues. When is the primary election? The Democratic primary election between Field and Walsh is Tuesday, September 1st. The winner will face Larry Quintal, the sole Republican candidate, in the Tuesday, November 3rd general election. And next, two captains in running to replace Chief Walsh by Emma Rindlisbacher. In their search for a new police chief to replace retiring Taunton Police Chief Ed Walsh, the City Council will be choosing between two captains. And according to the civil service list published by the state, the two candidates are Taunton Police Captains Daniel McCarthy and Eric Nichols. In the Taunton Police Department, captain is the next highest rank after chief, followed by lieutenant and then sergeant. According to a letter from Walsh read at the Tuesday, August 25th City Council's Police and Licenses Committee meeting, two candidates have completed a civil service assessment to become police chief. Positions in the Taunton Police Department are governed by state civil service procedures. Under the civil service process previously chosen by the City Council, only Taunton police captains would be available to take the civil service assessment, at least initially. The City Council then voted to accept the two candidates. That means that eventually the city council will have the opportunity to interview both candidates and choose a new police chief. Here's what we know. Taunton has three police captains, and two of those captains, McCarthy and Nichols, are in the running to be Taunton's next police chief. The three captains are Daniel McCarthy, Eric Nichols, and Honorado Arnie Santos. Why a new police chief? Taunton's current police chief, Ed Walsh, is retiring in October 2026 when he turns 65, which is the mandatory retirement age for police officers in Massachusetts. Walsh is currently running in the Democratic primary for state representative against incumbent Lisa Field in the 3rd Bristol District, which includes parts of Taunton and Easton. And the next article, Partnership Nets Historic Cancer Win, by Michael Ehrman and Julie Steenhuisen. Stephanie Bancel, CEO of Moderna, was at a Lebanese restaurant celebrating a friend's birthday late on August 13th when he got the call. An mRNA cancer vaccine the company had been developing with Merck had hit its mark. The first success of a therapeutic cancer vaccine in late-stage testing after more than 100 years of failed attempts. Cancer experts hailed it as the beginning of an era of custom-made vaccines that train the immune system to fight an individual patient's cancer. In a trial of more than 1,000 patients with localized melanoma, the vaccine kept tumors from coming back or spreading. With full trial details pending, Wall Street is already estimating billions of dollars in sales. Bancel likened news from that call to the day in late 2020 that Moderna announced its COVID-19 vaccine trial results. It was a moment that we'd worked really hard toward. We knew what was at stake for the planet with COVID, Bancel said in an interview. It's the same with cancer, he said, adding that the disease touches nearly everybody at some point. That moment of joy was brief. I went right away into, okay, what are all the things we need to have to do? For Dean Lee, president of Merck Research Laboratories, it was largely the same. When Ilyav Barr, Merck's head of global clinical development, called Lee, he already had a list of urgent tasks. Ready the data for presentation at an international cancer meeting, turn to the Food and Drug Administration review, and apply the study's strengths to other ongoing trials. It isn't hallelujah, Lee recalled. It's boom. For Merck and Moderna, it was a moment built over 10 years, according to eight current and former company executives. When they announced a partnership in 2016 to develop a cancer vaccine, the companies had been working on for over a year on a separate vaccine venture. For the cancer collaboration, Merck paid $200 million up front in 2016 and another $250 million in 2022, the company's share costs and profits. At that time, Merck's Keytruda was emerging as a powerhouse in a new class of drugs called checkpoint inhibitors that could unleash the immune system to fight cancers by removing a natural brake. What Keytruda taught the world was that, yes, there is an immune recognition of cancer, but cancer is clever in putting up barriers, and Keytruda removes those barriers, Merck's Barr said during an interview in late May. Next, he said, companies including Merck looked for ways to further rev up the immune system, testing Keytruda with next-generation immunotherapy drugs such as TIGIT inhibitors. It didn't work, Barr said. Tal Zaks, who served as Moderna's chief medical officer from 2015 to 2021, immigrated to the United States from Israel in 1996 to work on cancer vaccines at the National Cancer Institute. We failed back then, and we failed for many years, Zaks said. But he thought new technologies based on mRNA plus checkpoint inhibitors, as well as cheaper genetic sequencing, might open a path toward success. Moderna had the RNA technology, but as a young company, expensive cancer trials were out of reach. Bancel said Moderna spoke with companies that had checkpoint inhibitors, but knew Merck well. and was swayed by its experience mounting Keytruda trials. Keytruda, which Merck's Lee calls a miracle drug, is used against 20 different kinds of cancerous tumors and 45 types and stages of cancer. But exactly what aspects of the tumor the drug targets and why some patients respond better than others remains a mystery. Messenger ribonucleic acid, or mRNA, is present in every cell of the body. Its job is to carry genetic instructions from the cell nucleus to parts that make specific proteins. The vaccine, known as intismerin autogene, trains the immune system to attack cancer cells by targeting mutations unique to each patient's tumors. Prior cancer vaccines that attempted to train the immune system to target one or two specific tumor mutations failed. The companies decided to test the vaccine in melanoma, which has among the highest number of mutations of any cancer and against which checkpoint inhibitors had a record of success. They also decided to test it in patients with early stage melanoma following surgical removal of their tumors. That gave the companies critical time to create a customized vaccine based on a patient's tumor and additional time for their immune systems to respond. With mRNA technology, the companies were able to target dozens of mutations. You have many, many more shots on goal and therefore a much greater chance to succeed, Moderna co-founder and MIT scientist Robert Langer said via email. The companies paired the vaccine with Keytruda's ability to activate the body's immune system, T cells, that hunt down abnormal cells. The whole special thing about Keytruda was that it would unlock the dogs of war, Lee said. The vaccine provides 34 patient-specific cancer targets for those dogs to recognize, he said, and only one needs to work. With the personalized cancer treatment, the dog has your scent. Both companies stand to benefit significantly if the vaccine is approved. U.S. approval could come as soon as next year. Merck later this decade faces the patent expiration of Keytruda, until recently the world's top-selling drug. For Moderna, it offers a lifeline amid sagging COVID shot demand and a reputational boost. The next test is finding whether the approach can work in cancers with fewer mutations, including lung, kidney, and pancreatic cancers. In the near term, the companies plan to dig into the melanoma data to see if they can improve the vaccine. I don't think that this is our last version of intismerin, Bancel said. And next, medical billing arbitration cases soar. Doctors win most disputes, bigger payouts, by Ken L. Tucker. A federal fix launched to settle billing disputes between doctors and health insurers has largely protected consumers from surprise medical bills. But the solution, an arbitration process, has done little to reduce health care costs, which mean consumers could pay in another way, pricier health insurance premiums. According to a new Georgetown University analysis of No Surprises Act arbitration awards, the arbitration process cost more than $22 billion in payments to medical providers and related costs since 2022, the analysis said. In 2025 alone, the arbitration system cost $16.6 billion, or more than triple the amount paid in 2024, according to the analysis published August 26 in Health Affairs Forefront. Congress passed the No Surprises Act in 2020 amid growing complaints from patients hit with big medical bills by doctors who weren't in their health insurer's network of providers. The legislation focused on care in hospital emergency rooms and pricey air ambulance rides. A common scenario involved patients who sought care at hospitals in their insurer's network only to be billed by out-of-network doctors, specialists, or other medical providers. While the arbitration system has protected patients from surprise bills, it's accelerated health care spending, despite a Congressional Budget Office projection it would save money and lower insurance premiums, said Jack Hoadley, a research professor at Georgetown Center on Health Insurance Reforms and a co-author of the analysis. The system has failed to meet that cost-containing goal, Hoadley said. Enormous arbitration costs inevitably add to the insurance premiums paid by consumers, and we've already seen some employers attributing a portion of their premium increases to arbitration costs. The law removed patients from these billing disputes. Patients still must pay the copays, coinsurance, and deductibles required by their insurance plan, but they should no longer be directly charged the bill's balance. Doctors who aren't satisfied with the amount the insurance plan offers can seek arbitration. Cases are decided by baseball-style arbitration, a process in which the arbitrator must award either the amount proposed by the insurance plan or what the medical provider asks. The arbitrator can't split the difference. They must award either the insurer's proposed payment or what the medical provider seeks. Since arbitration began in 2022, doctors have won a vast majority of cases. In 2025, medical providers won 85% of disputes and were awarded payments four times what they would have collected from the insurer's median in-network rates. Perhaps due to their outsized success winning lucrative awards, doctors are increasingly choosing this path to collect payments. In 2025, medical providers brought 2.6 million disputes, up 77% from 2024. That case volume is far more than the federal government's initial estimate of about 22,000 disputes per year. The medical providers also are taking in lucrative awards. In 2025, payments jumped 264% from 2024, the Georgetown analysis said. The combination of more cases, higher awards, and administrative costs have sent the overall price tag soaring. From 2022 through 2025, the system cost $22.4 billion in extra awards, arbitrator fees, and administrative expenses, the Georgetown analysis said. The Georgetown analysis found more than three-quarters of awards involved three physician and middleman organizations, Radiology Partners, HaloMD, and Team Health. HaloMD, which files disputes on behalf of providers, is the largest middleman organization involved in arbitration cases. The Georgetown analysis said HaloMD has boasted of winning $2 billion in award determinations for provider clients and won 90% of cases. In a statement, HaloMD's Chief External Affairs Officer Patrick Velicki said the company facilitates access to sustainable reimbursement for more than 27,000 doctors and clinicians nationwide. We're proud to help provide the means for these groups to remain independent and continue serving their communities, Velicki said. Radiology Partners, a national radiology doctor's practice, said in a statement that the Georgetown analysis misses the mark by failing to address the underlying factors driving physicians to request arbitration in the first place. Radiology Partners quoted a judge who cited insurers' lowball offers to out-of-network providers in an effort to maximize profits. Insurers, in advocacy materials, court filings, and earnings calls have sounded the alarm on the potential impact of how the arbitration awards will swell healthcare costs. A New York State budget document said out-of-network providers are using arbitration under the No Surprises Act and similar state legislation to maximize revenue. The arbitration added more than $200 million in claim payments to the health insurance plan for state employees and families. The budget document said the arbitration awards are a primary contributor to the 2027 state health plan's premium increase of nearly 10%. The Georgetown analysis cited two other examples of insurers raising rates. The United Service Workers Union plan raised premiums another 1.75 percentage points to offset arbitration awards and fees. A United Healthcare official said the arbitration added 2% to 6% in premium expenses for privately insured customers. We're definitely concerned about downstream impacts on premiums, Hoadley said. Most Americans get health insurance through the workplace, and recent surveys suggest those costs soared this year at the highest level since 2010. A survey released earlier in August reported more than 4 in 10 adults cited the cost of health insurance as the biggest problem that needed to be fixed in the U.S. healthcare system. People also lamented the amount they spent on copays and deductibles for health expenses, such as medical bills, lab tests, or prescription drugs. And the next article is immigrant visa appointments paused. State Department cites public charge training by Maria Luisa Powell. Immigrant visa applicants around the world are being notified by email that long-awaited appointments at U.S. embassies and consulates will be postponed. The State Department said it is temporarily pausing appointments for visa services so consular officers can undergo new training on public charge screening, an assessment used to determine whether someone seeking to immigrate is likely to become dependent on government assistance. The interruption is the latest in a series of efforts by the Trump administration to tighten access to legal immigration. Officials have expanded social media screening and raised or proposed fees for certain visas. The State Department says it has revoked more than 175,000 visas since President Donald Trump returned to office. On August 24th, it announced plans to revoke visas held by people who entered the country legally as tourists or business travelers and later sought asylum. The State Department did not answer U.S. Today's questions about when appointments would resume or how long the postponements would last. It said only that whenever there are changes to visa interview appointments, embassies and consulates communicate any changes directly to visa applicants. Under a Biden-era rule, officials generally considered whether someone was likely to become primarily dependent on cash assistance or government-funded long-term care. The Trump administration rescinded that rule in July, arguing that it prevented officers from considering other forms of assistance. Beginning September 18th, U.S. Citizenship and Immigration Services officers reviewing certain green card applications inside the United States will have broader discretion to consider an applicant's use of means-tested benefits. Receiving benefits alone will not disqualify someone, according to the administration, but it can be considered as part of an assessment. The most common immigration visa applicants include spouses, parents, children, and siblings of U.S. citizens, as well as relatives of green card holders. Immigrant visas are also available to some people sponsored by U.S. employers. An immigrant visa allows someone to travel to the country and seek admission as a permanent resident. Once admitted, the person becomes a green card holder. The physical card is generally mailed afterward. The postponements began shortly after federal judges in August rejected the administration's attempts to use blanket pauses rather than individual assessments to prevent certain immigrants from receiving visas over public charge concerns. The move quickly prompted plaintiffs in one of the cases to file an emergency motion accusing the State Department of taking actions that appear on their face to directly contravene the court's order. They are now asking the court to enforce its rule vacating the visa pause and require the department to explain the basis, scope, and expected duration of the postponements. Public charge is not a new concept in U.S. immigration law. The fight is over how far the government can stretch it. Federal law allows officials to deny a visa or green card if they conclude that an applicant is likely at any time to become a public charge. That determination is supposed to be made person by person based on factors including the applicant's age, health, family situation, finances, education, and skills. The people affected by the interview postponements are applying from abroad, meaning they generally are not receiving U.S. public benefits. The test instead requires officers to predict whether they may become dependent on government assistance after emigrating. Even after arriving, many new permanent residents must wait 5 years before becoming eligible for major federal means-tested programs, including food stamps and Medicaid. Eligibility varies by program and immigration status, and exceptions apply to groups, including refugees and people seeking asylum. And this has been Lynn reading from the Taunton Daily Gazette. Thank you so much for listening. I hope you have a wonderful day and a great week. Take care.
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4: Hello, everyone. My name is Lisa Cronin-Smith from the Talking Information Center, and I will be reading from the Sun Chronicle for Monday, August 31st, 2026. Moulton says Senator Markey, age 80, is too old for another term. Young Massachusetts Democrats are divided. From Boston, in a race that has centered on whether Ed Markey, 80, is too old for another U.S. Senate term, the Massachusetts Democrats' answer to a recent debate question was especially striking. When asked whether he uses AI platforms like Claude or ChatGPT in his work, Markey seemed unclear on the topic. He responded that he uses whatever is inside of my iPhone or my iPad, whatever comes up, and added that he doesn't know what companies my iPad may be using. For Arsen Bagdasarian, an 18-year-old supporter of Markey's rival, 47-year-old U.S. Representative Seth Moulton, the answer reinforced a concern that he has become central, that has become central to Moulton's campaign to unseat the incumbent in Tuesday's party primary, that Markey, who would be 86 at the end of another term, is too old to represent a generation confronting problems that didn't exist when Markey entered Congress 50 years ago. To be frank, I didn't expect him to be as clueless as he really was on that topic, said Bagdasarian, an incoming freshman at Boston's Northeastern University. Artificial intelligence is a major concern, he said, and the country needs leaders who understand what they're being asked to regulate. The 2026 midterms have brought a number of generational challenges, like the one Moulton is waging against Markey, with younger Democrats taking on, in some cases, unseating longtime incumbents. There are signs that Democratic voters especially are looking for change, and some young voters argue older politicians can't truly understand a world transformed by artificial intelligence, rising house costs, and student debt. But that hasn't been the case for all young people voting for the Senate nominee in a heavily Democratic state where the primary often decides who wins office. Markey has a strong following of young supporters, some of whom say that the internal party debate is more over policy than age. He's won the endorsement of the High School Democrats of America and the College Democrats of America, as well as the backing of popular progressives such as U.S. Representative Alexandria Ocasio-Cortez of New York and New York City Mayor Zohan Mamdani. Among those young supporters is Matt Kelly, president of the UMass Lowell College Democrats. Kelly doesn't dispute that Markey stumbled when asked about his use of AI, saying, "I'll admit it wasn't a good answer." But Kelly said he cares less about whether Markey knows how to use the latest technology than whether he understands how to govern it. Moulton's relative youth, Kelly said, doesn't necessarily make his views more representative of young voters. Just because he has a younger face doesn't mean that he has younger ideas, he said. For young Markey supporters, longevity can be an asset. Many of Markey's younger supporters turn Moulton's argument about the senator's 50-year political career on its head. To them, longevity provides a record that they can judge one that shows where the politician's head

the same positions before they became popular with younger voters. One example is Markey's vote in 2002 against the creation of the Department of Homeland Security, which later led to the creation of U.S. Immigration and Customs Enforcement. Milan Van Dam, a 17-year-old who serves as national chair of the High School Democrats of America, said, "Generational leadership is less about an age on a Wikipedia page than the ideas a candidate represents and their consistency through time." Abby Shadden, a 21-year-old Emmanuel College student, pointed to Markey's co-authorship of the Green New Deal and his early support for Medicare for All. There is this idea that younger people are just automatically more progressive, when in this case it is very much not true, she said. For Kelly, the debate over AI is already playing out close to home. A proposed data center in Lowell, where he attends college, has generated opposition from some residents over its potential impact on the community. Kelly said Markey's push for greater regulation of data centers matters more to him than the senator's awkward answer about AI. Kelly said his generation will be graduating into an economy increasingly shaped by artificial intelligence, while facing a cost of living that has made it harder to achieve the same financial security as previous generations. Yes, Ed Markey's answer rhetorically didn't come off well. Optically didn't look well, Kelly said. But when it comes to who will be good for the group that's graduating into this new economy, he said, Markey's record matters more. Moulton seized on Markey's debate answer, telling him, "Senator, if you didn't even know what you're using on your phone or your iPad, like, this is why we need a new generation of leaders to regulate these technologies." Moulton called Markey's loose grasp of the technology potentially disqualifying. Markey pushed back, saying it doesn't make any difference whether it's called Siri or it's called Claude, and emphasizing that familiarity with individual AI products was less important than putting safeguards around the technology. He pointed to legislation he has introduced to regulate AI's effects on children, workers, civil rights, and the environment. Moulton has emphasized Markey's age throughout the race, calling for generational change and age limits for members of Congress. For some of Moulton's young supporters, however, the argument is about more than the candidates' ages. Molly Blander, an 18-year-old incoming Tufts University freshman, pointed to artificial intelligence and social media as technologies that have reshaped life for her generation, including its mental health. She cited Moulton's work to establish 988 as the National Suicide and Crisis Lifeline as an example of a kind of response she wants to see. "Social media has created a modern mental health problem, so we need modern solutions," Blander said. "The world before AI is so different than it is now," Blander added. "I think what was hard to see and hard to understand is that my senator does not understand one of the challenges that we've been facing." Her generation's political world has also been shaped by Republican President Donald Trump. "In my lifetime, I haven't seen the Democratic Party and the Democratic establishment really make things much better," she said, pointing to the rising housing and energy costs and Trump's rise in re-election. "And so I feel like the status quo and the establishment that we have now just isn't working." This was reported by Associated Press writer Michael Casey. And from the Nation column, and the world, death toll rises to 38 from Russia's deadliest attack on Ukraine this year, by Samia Kulab, Associated Press.
From Ukraine, the death toll from a Russian strike on a warehouse west of Kiev, the war's deadliest attack this year, rose to 38, with four people still missing. The Friday night strike on the warehouse, which Ukrainian officials said was storing ammunition, sparked massive explosions and fires that swept through dozens of nearby homes and buildings in the village of Myla. The attack came as Russia has sharply intensified its air campaign recently in the 4.5-year-old war, with air raid sirens wailing repeatedly and explosions and the rumble of air defenses resounding across Kiev throughout the day. Emergency workers continue to extinguish fires and identify and neutralize explosives at the site, Zelensky said on social media. At least 52 people were injured. And on Saturday, Zelensky called the Myla attack a terrible situation and a consequence of terrible negligence on the part of those who stored explosives right next to people. He said an investigation was underway into why the ammunition came to be kept there. The escalation was a notable shift in tactics, putting more pressure on Ukraine's already strained air defenses, while keeping civilians on alert for hours. Previously, daytime attacks on the capital had been relatively rare. The defense ministry in Moscow said Sunday it is preparing massive strikes on Ukraine's energy infrastructure. It described the planned strikes as retaliation for Kiev's drone campaign against Russian online retailers Wildberries and Ozon, as well as the country's oil and gas sector. Kremlin spokesman Dmitry Peskov said large-scale strikes against Ukraine's energy sector would be an appropriate response into what he called Ukraine's path of escalation and targeting of Russia's civilian economy. Peskov told Russian state TV that Moscow has been launching fairly systemic strikes on what he called Kiev's military and war-related infrastructure. In the latest attack on Sunday, an Ozon logistics facility was struck and set ablaze by a Ukrainian drone in the Belgorod border region of Russia, with the company saying it feared that there were multiple injuries. Ukraine said it was attacking Wildberries, the country's largest online retailer, similar to Amazon, because it sells dual-use goods that have aided the military. Although the company denies that, Ukrainian drones also have struck oil refineries and other energy infrastructure, prompting an unprecedented fuel crisis in one of the world's biggest energy producers. During the war's previous winters, Russia systematically battered Ukraine's power grid, depriving thousands of heat and light. Ukrainian officials have repeatedly warned that the coming winter may prove to be the most challenging since the full-scale invasion began in February 2022. Ukraine's new defense minister, Yevhen Kamara, said the ministry has options for closing the $27 billion funding gap he inherited from his predecessor, including seeking more contributions from allies. Hamara made the remarks at his first briefing with reporters since taking the post Saturday. His appointment followed weeks of protests after Mykhailo Fedorov's dismissal that sparked a military reset in Kiev and culminated in a video in which Fedorov called for new presidential elections. Kamara's comments were released for publication on Sunday. In another local news from North Attleboro, Interstate 295 was closed Friday afternoon for roughly 2 hours after two tractor trailers were involved in a crash, with one turning over and spilling its contents of sand on the highway, two people injured. The accident that also involved an SUV took place about 3 p.m. in the northbound lanes near mile marker 34. One of the tractor trailers, which was carrying a load of sand, had rolled onto its side and was blocking all northbound lanes.
The drivers of one of the trucks and the SUV were taken to an area hospital with non-life-threatening injuries. Attleboro Fire Lieutenant Corey Blaze said, They were the male driver of the overturned tractor-trailer and the female driver of the SUV. And in Plainville, as Heather Hill Country Club closes, local golfers share memories of decades on the Plainville course. Peter Fondane has spent a large portion of his life at Heather Hill Country Club. In the 1960s, he was among hundreds of youngsters who would spend their entire day at the golf course. He would meet up with friends, play 18, 27, or 36 holes before the older players would show up for their leagues. Fontaine was later the course superintendent for years, and he still helps out there now. "My first paycheck was here when I was 12," he said, "and my last paycheck will be here." That's because Heather Hill, a 27-hole course popular among blue-collar players and the site of hundreds of golf leagues and tournaments for the last 67 years, will permanently close its gates on Sunday to make way for a massive 384-unit, 55-plus housing development. "It's a shame," Fontaine said. Bobby Beach, the longtime co-president of the Attleboro Area Golf Association, grew up down the street from the Heather Hill. One day when he was 11, two neighbors, John and Tom Roost, went to him and asked him to play. "We played 18 holes, and I absolutely fell in love with it," Beach said. The next Christmas, he was given a starter set of clubs, and he'd regularly take the eight-minute bike ride up the street to Heather Hill. "I'd get 18 holes in before Bud Densmore, the course manager, was out of bed in the morning," Beach said. "I'd pay him $1.50 for an all-day pass and just play the rest of the day." Ask any golfer who grew up in the Attleboro area, particularly in Plainville and North Attleboro, and they will tell you the stories of a long summer day spent at Heather Hill, or Locust Valley Country Club in Attleboro, or Chemawa Golf Club in North Attleboro, or many other courses. "My story was no different from thousands and thousands of other guys," Beach said. "You'd spend the whole day on the golf course." The owners, the Pollock and Finocchi families, posted the closing on the golf course's website. They described Heather Hill as one of those special places. "It's been a place where children learn to play their first round of golf, where parents and grandparents pass down their love of the game, where lifelong friendships were formed, and where neighbors became family," the families wrote. "It has been the setting for countless tournaments, leagues, celebrations, laughs, and unforgettable moments that will live on in the hearts of so many. It is with tremendous gratitude and a heavy heart that we announce Heather Hill Country Club will permanently close on August 30th, 2026. The owners had planned to close the course sometime this summer. The AAGA, which annually ran its qualifying tournament for the Attleboro Open in July, as well as its biggest fundraising event at Heather Hill in October, had been notified that the course will no longer be available. The AAGA posted a lengthy salute to the Pollock and Finocchi families. For generations of golfers throughout the Attleboro area, Heather Hill Country Club has been far more than a place to play golf, AAGA said. "It has been a part of our lives, part of our community, and an important part of the history of the Attleboro Area Golf Association. As we prepare to say goodbye to Heather Hill, we do so with tremendous gratitude and with a genuine sense of sadness. For decades, these fairways welcomed AAGA competitors of every generation. Championships were won and lost here. Qualifiers were survived. Putts were made when they mattered most. There were great rounds, difficult rounds, playoffs, celebrations, and plenty of stories that became better with each retelling. But when we think about Heather Hill, the scores are not what we remember most. We will remember arriving early in the morning with the dew still on the grass. We will remember a golf course that always seemed to be there for us."
The owners also posted a heartfelt message on its website. Although this chapter is coming to an end, the memories created here will never fade. Every tee shot, every putt, every sunrise over the fairways, and every conversation shared in the clubhouse has become part of the Heather Hill story, a story written by all of you. Although the gates will be closed on August 30th, the friendships, stories, and memories made here will remain. From the bottom of our hearts, we thank you for allowing Heather Hill Country Club to be part of your lives for more than 40 years. While the two families may have owned Heather Hill for more than 40 years, they did not found it. In 1959, Thomas and Catherine Densmore, who also owned Densmore's Spa in downtown Attleboro, founded what was then a nine-hole course. They put their son Bud in charge, and even giving him a bedroom in the clubhouse. What are now the first and ninth holes on the course, going away from and then back toward the clubhouse, were the first two holes, and the rest of what it is now the North Course. Made up the other seven holes with two exceptions. What are now the fourth and fifth holes of the North Course were later carved out of woods. The first tee is on a par three, unusual for a golf course. Beach said he and several other teens were hired to help build the second nine. "We were glorified rock pickers," he said. "There were a lot of things kids could do, rake, shovel." Play began in the second nine in 1962. The Densmores sold the course in late 1960s, and it has changed hands several times, including by 19 members, who were regulars who invested some money. Ownership later ended up in the hands of the Cornerstone Realty Investment Corporation. However, the Federal Securities and Exchange Commission closed down the firm for allegedly defrauding investors in its selling of shares. That's when the Pololuk brothers, Connie and John, stepped in. Both had successful businesses, as Connie was a plumber and John owned the Hilo Meat Market and the Falls Athletic Club in North Attleboro, and a passion for golf. Cornerstone, through a court-appointed lawyer, sold Heather Hill to the Pololuk brothers in 1982. For $525,000. About 15 years later, it was expanded to 27 holes. Both brothers are deceased, but the course was passed down to Connie Pololuk's two children, Connie Pololuk Jr. and Karen Fanocchi. Karen's husband, Elmo Fanocchi, has been the owner and the principal operator for many years.

0: And in sports news, Yankees nip rival Red Sox in four-game series opener behind Goldschmidt, Bellinger, and Schilder. Paul Goldschmidt homered. Left fielder Cody Bellinger threw out the potential tying run at home plate to end the seventh inning. And the New York Yankees edged the Boston Red Sox 1-0 in the opener of a pivotal four-game series. Paul Goldschmidt homered left fielder Cody Bellinger threw out the potential tying run at home plate to end the seventh inning, and the New York Yankees edged the Boston Red Sox 1-0. Cam Schilder shut down the home run team again, striking out eight in five and two-thirds innings of a two-hit ball. The right-hander from Massachusetts overcame five walks, which matched a career high as the Red Sox went 1-for-7, with runners in scoring position and stranded 10 overall. They also cost themselves with terrible base-running blunder by Rafaela, who got doubled off first as the trail runner when Abreu lined up to center field, ending the fifth with cleanup batter Wilson Contreras on deck. New York remained four games behind first place Tampa Bay in the AL East and moved three ahead of Boston in the race for the top American League wild card and home field advantage throughout a potential best of three playoff series between the longtime rivals. In a nip-and-tuck game with the playoff field, Boston put runners at second and third base with one out in the seventh when Rafaela singled and Abreu doubled on the first two pitches from reliever Paul Blackburn. A day-night doubleheader Saturday to make up for June 6 rainout to start the second game for the Yankees with fellow left-hander Carlos Rodon taking the ball in Game 1. Rookie LHP Jake Bennett pitches the opener for the Red Sox, who had not announced a Game 2 starter. In other local news, Bull with Foxborough Firefighters. After an absence of several years, Foxborough Firefighting Local 2252 is bringing back its annual Bull a Strike for Muscular Dystrophy bowling tournament on Sunday. The tournament will run from 10 to 3 at Howell's Splitsville in Patriot Place, off Route 1. All proceeds raised during the event will be donated to the Muscular Dystrophy Association. In another national news, like many country singers of her generation, Dolly Parton's career began in local television, and TV has continued to be the place to get to know her. Her big screen career, which exploded with 9 to 5, settled to earth with the Best Little Whorehouse in Texas and Rhinestone, and recovered its dignity with Steel Magnolias. It belonged for the most part of the 1980s. But Parton, who died Tuesday at 80, had many more years on the small screen before her, during and afterward in a variety of shows, specials, TV movies, guest shots, and interviews and music videos, which is where much of America met Dolly, not just the singer, but the self-created package and the person who were in some sense inextricable, a knowing combination of authenticity and artifice, performer and performance. The fact that I look totally artificial and the fact that I am totally real inside has made a nice little magical combination, she told Atlanta TV journalist Monica Kaufman in 1987. I want to be a star, a universal star. I would like to be a superstar, she told Barbara Waters in 1977. What might seem arrogance in others feels merely reasonable coming from her. Well, of course, one thinks that's just what she should happen, and happily for us, it did. That is all the time we have for today. I'm Lisa Cronin-Smith, and I thank you for listening to the Sun Chronicle at the Talking Information Center.
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2: Here's the forecast for the Boston and South Shore area on the Talking Information Center from the National Weather Service. For today, mostly sunny, temperatures in the upper 70s. Increasing clouds and showers overnight, temperatures in the lower 60s. Tuesday, cloudy with rain, temperatures in the lower 70s. The sun rose this morning at 6:09, setting at 7:20 this evening. 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
13: Hello, this is Kathleen, and today, Monday, August 31st, I'll be reading to you from the Metro West Daily News. Phenomenal store. Natick basks in the joy of Tea Market grand opening by Caroline Bunnell. Natick. Tea Market officially celebrated its grand opening on Thursday, August 27th, bringing together community leaders and shoppers who say the new Asian grocery store at the Natick Mall fills the gap in Metro West. Located on the mall's second floor, Tea Market specializes in Asian groceries, fresh produce, seafood, meat, and prepared foods. The grand opening marked the store's full launch following a two-month soft opening period. Co-founder Teresa Liao told the Daily News that she is proud of how the store came together. We were picturing a store and how it will face the customer. And I think right now, most of it is what we were looking for in the beginning. But there are also something that we didn't think of in the beginning that we have accomplished, she said. We really appreciate all of our employees because they work really hard to accomplish that. But without them, I don't think we can really make the store today. The store occupies the former Wegmans space, which closed in the fall of 2023 due to low foot traffic. Before Wegmans, the space was previously home to JCPenney, which closed in 2015. The grand opening featured elected officials, including Senate President Karen Spilka, Democrat from Ashland, State Representative David Linsky, Democrat from Natick, and a representative for U.S. Representative Catherine Clark, as well as members of the Natick Select Board and others. Speakers throughout the event emphasized their excitement about T Market's arrival in Metro West. It is really a beautiful, phenomenal store, and I just want to thank you for coming to Natick, Metro West, and I hope that this truly is a huge success for not only the folks involved in bringing it here, but who come here, who work here, and really learn more, Spilka said during the event. Jennifer Kearney, Senior General Manager at the Natick Mall, said the mall has evolved significantly over the years and believes T-Market is another step in that transformation. Wow, has the Natick Mall evolved, she said. I think the continued focus, determination, curiosity of what can be here at the Natick Mall obviously has come to fruition. We will look and continue to look at our opportunities to support our community. The market offers a variety of grocery items, as well as a liquor store and a beauty section featuring Asian beauty products. There's also an expansive prepared food section for customers to purchase freshly made sushi, pizza, bowls, and more. Also now open is Kung Fu Noodle, a sit-down noodle bar where customers can watch chefs prepare the noodles through large glass windows. A food court is expected to open by year's end, Liao said. The ceremony featured a lion dance performed by members of the Hua Lum Kung Fu and Tai Chi Academy, which has locations in Malden, Quincy, and West Roxbury. Katie Lee, a student at the academy, said it is typical to have lion dances at grand openings to bring good fortune and to bless the business. Although T Market has been welcoming customers since early June, many came out on Thursday to see the completed store and take part in the grand opening. Alicia Chin Givens drove nearly 2 hours from Amherst for the opening, saying she has been tracking the store's opening timelines. She decided the grand opening was the right time to visit. We have Asian markets out there, like in Springfield, but they're not as big as this, she said. It's overwhelming with the variety they have. Wayland resident Hyana Huang, who had visited the market several times during the soft opening, said the store fills a need in Metro West. She said shoppers previously had to travel to Quincy or the H Mart in Burlington for specialty Asian goods. Huang said she especially enjoys the frozen fruit, vegetables, and prepared food options that the store offers. The sort of collection here are really great, she said. It's convenient. The parking is very easy. All of the frozen fruit. It's the most diverse collection in the area. No bail for man accused in fatal assault by Norman Miller. Framingham. A Framingham man allegedly called 911 on Thursday, August 27th, and told police that he went crazy and accidentally killed a woman after she refused to have sex with him. Flavio Alcantara Diaz, 43, is currently charged with assault and battery, causing serious bodily injury in the death of 33-year-old Brianna Conley. But prosecutor Tom Brandt, said during Diaz's arraignment Friday in Framingham District Court that the charges could be upgraded once an autopsy confirms the cause and manner of Connolly's death. "I would expect that there would be an upgrade to those charges," Brandt said. At 12:20 p.m. Thursday, a man who identified himself as Diaz called 911, Brandt stated. He told the officer in Portuguese that he needed police and that a homicide just happened here. He allegedly told police that he killed a woman, Connolly, by mistake. He allegedly told police that he suffocated her and then later said he strangled her. Police responded to 870 Waverly Street, Route 135, where Diaz met them in the driveway. He led police into the home and brought them to a bedroom where Connolly was found deceased on the bed. A cord was wrapped around her throat, prosecutors said. Diaz allegedly told police that he and Connolly were doing drugs together. An altercation took place when Diaz wanted to have sex and Connolly did not. It was during that altercation that he fatally assaulted Connolly, Brandt said. Diaz then took a nap, and when he woke up, he saw she wasn't breathing and called 911, Brandt said. While in custody, Diaz made a phone call. Police heard him describing strangling Connolly to the person he called, Brandt said. Along with the assault charge, Diaz is charged with illegal possession of ammunition without an FID card. Brandt asked Judge David Kunis to hold Diaz without bail, pending a hearing to determine whether he is a danger to the public. Diaz's lawyer, Lorenzo Perez, did not argue the request. Perez could not immediately be reached for comment. Diaz is due back in court on Friday, September 4th, for the dangerousness hearing. Officials review plan to renovate plazas, by Kinga Barande, from the Worcester Telegram and Gazette. The special commission empaneled to review the request for proposal that the Massachusetts Department of Transportation will release for the renovation of the state's 18 travel service plazas received their 1,000-page binders Monday, August 24th. The commission is tasked with reviewing the document with a 15-day window to take action that could include a possible vote to request more time for reviewing, refining, and revising the document before it is released by the state to bidders. Once the commission votes to approve the release of the document, it must submit its review to the state within 30 days. "This is our one chance to do this, refurbish the state's travel plazas for the next 35 to 45 years. We want to get it right," said Kevin Sullivan. A vice president at Babson College and former state secretary of transportation. He serves as the chairperson of the special public-private commission created for the specific purpose of renovating the plazas by state law. "We can't have the tail wagging the dog. The state's previous attempt at securing a qualified operator ended last September, when the successful bidder, Apple Green, walked away from negotiations to secure the contract amid lawsuits and reviews by several state entities, including the legislature and the Office of the Inspector General. The unsuccessful bidder, a Massachusetts fuel service company, Global Partners, filed suit against the Mass DOT, seeking to hasten the release of requested documents, as well as requests for oversight, review by the State Attorney General, the Governor's Office, and legislators. The Inspector General released a list of recommendations that the Mass DOT officials have incorporated into the process, including paying closer attention to the state's ethics and conflict of interest guidelines, as well as adhering more strictly to its own parameters through the bidding and procurement process. While the Office of the Inspector General did not find violations of state laws, it did find that the state had failed to follow its own rules through the process that led to an appearance of ethics violations. The new request for proposals will also be reviewed by both the Inspector General and the Attorney General prior to its release to the proposed bidders. Changes incorporated into the process by Mass DOT include breaking the contract into three separate procurement processes that Mass DOT hopes will encourage both large and small companies to bid on one small portion of the work or bid on the three construction projects that encompass all 18 plazas. The western portion includes six plazas along the Mass Pike to Charlton. The central portion includes all plazas from Charlton east and westbound through the end of the highway. The eastern portion includes the plazas in Newton, Lexington, Beverly, Barnstaple, Plymouth, and the north and southbound plazas in Bridgewater. After an assessment of assets conducted through Mass DOT last year, the state has set a baseline for each of the plazas, dubbing each project as large, medium, or small. The state believes the large projects would require a total teardown and rebuild, the medium, less radical changes, while a small project may just require, according to the state's assessment, cosmetic changes. Other changes include a clear and specific scoring criteria for each portion of the project, separated into two categories: financial aspects of the projects and technical aspects, with more weight, 60%, given to the financials of the bidders. Financial aspects include the minimum annual guaranteed rent each bidder promises the state, 30%, through the life of the contract, revenue share, 10%, capital investment, 10%, and financing plan, 10%. Technical considerations include team experience with construction and operation of service plazas, 12%, plaza operation and maintenance post-construction, 14%, and its redevelopment plan, 14%. How well the two prongs, technical and financial, of the bids fit the state's criteria will be reviewed and judged independently by different committees and will be reviewed by a third committee before the commission votes to award contracts. The prior procurement process had one review process for all aspects of the bids. Serious bidders will be required to post a surety of $1 million to $2 million, depending on which portion they are bidding on, with bidders on the Central Massachusetts project required to make a greater surety investment. Unsuccessful bidders will be afforded a debriefing as well as a stipend of $500,000 to compensate for the expense of submitting the bid. When asked by the commission whether that could result in millions of dollars in stipends, the state acknowledged that the possibility of having to pay out several million dollars. However, the stipend could attract a large number of bidders and encourage innovation, they said. If we get more qualified proposals, it's great for us, said Andy Paul with the Mass DOT in his presentation of the documents and their contents. He noted that engineering costs increase considerably in the preparation of massive construction processes. Ryan Solet, running for DA of Northern District, by Norman Miller. Those voting early in the state primary in Middlesex County didn't see it this week, and those who visit the polls to vote in person on Tuesday, September 1st, will also not see any candidates for the Middlesex County District Attorney. What gives? The race for the Democratic nomination between incumbent Marion Ryan and her opponent David Solet is among the few that are contested this cycle. But voters will see their vying to become the district attorney of the Northern District. Counties are irrelevant, explained Deborah O'Malley, communications director at the Secretary of Commonwealth's office. There is no county form of government. They're just geographical regions. Massachusetts phased out its county form of government in the late 1990s. With the state taking over the duties of county government. The state's 14 counties no longer each have their own DA. Instead, there are 11 districts with 11 district attorneys. And while most districts follow the former county lines, not all do, O'Malley said. For example, the Cape and Islands district is comprised of Barnstable, Dukes, and Nantucket counties, where incumbent Robert Galloboy faces a challenge from Michael Giardino. Another oddity is Athol. The town is part of Worcester County. However, it is prosecuted by Northwestern District Attorney's Office, O'Malley said. So even though Ryan and Solet are running for Middlesex District Attorney, they are technically running for Northern District Attorney, and incumbent Worcester County District Attorney Joseph D. Early Jr. is running opposed in the Democratic primary for Middle District Attorney. I have to correct the district attorneys all the time, O'Malley said. It's more of a colloquial term. Robotic strides show limits of human speed. Humanoids still lag in decision-making, by Eduardo Baptista and Human Park, Beijing. A made-in-China humanoid shattered Usain Bolt's world record time in the 100-meter sprint recently, a milestone in the development of robots that can match and even surpass human achievements. But the robot did not beat Bolt by running like him or like any human, sports science experts say. In its final and fastest run, China's Tiangong Ultra Humanoid ran 100 meters in 8.64 seconds, blazing past Bolt's 9.58 second human world record. That amounts to an average speed for the robot of 26 miles per hour. It is a remarkable advancement in technology, where humanoids can keep balance and sprint at a speed that humans can't catch up with, said Moon Hwang, a sports science professor at South Korea's Chungnam National University. But the differences between Bolt's closely studied 2009 world record run in Berlin and the humanoid runs in Beijing also highlights both the power of robots and the areas such as decision-making and perception where they still lag, the other experts say. Take the start. Bolt burst from the blocks in New Berlin with a lightning-fast reaction time of 0.146 seconds. Starting blocks allow human sprinters to generate horizontal force at the start of the race to build speed. Tiangong, by contrast, starts from a clunky upright posture. In its first world record run, it also waited almost a full second to begin moving at the start, after apparently failing to register the signal. If they could use starting blocks, I could see them getting a lot faster, said Ian Hunter, professor of exercise science at Brigham Young University and a sports scientist with USA Track and Field. Hunter estimates that Bolt would have hit the 5-meter mark almost 2 seconds ahead of Tiangong. But then the robot's advantages kick in. Tiangong's Ultra developer said it had redesigned parts of the robot's torso and waist to cut weight and reduce the effort needed to move its body while running. It also improved the robot's motors, range of movement, and control software, said Guo Yaji, a manager in Humanoid Innovation Department. The result? An almost superhuman cadence of shorter steps. Bolt finished 100 meters in 41 steps. Tiangong appears to take more than 50 steps to finish in its first world record-breaking run. But those steps are far faster than Bolt's, a Reuters review of race video shows. Park Soo-han, a robotics professor at South Korea's Kwangmun University, said the robot's gait appears to reflect what its motors can do best, rather than an effort to mimic human sprinting. Harunchaya Jumkrajang, a sports scientist at Thailand's Mahidol University, said the smaller, choppier steps could help the robot's balance. Race video shows Tiangong holding its highest speed through the final stage of its first record run before crashing into a padded wall at the end. Changing direction or running and making a decision like, I won't run into this, and decelerating and reducing the robot's speed. We haven't seen this part yet, Jumkrajang said. USDA Cyclospora research projects shelved amid cuts, Politico reports. Reuters. The Trump administration is shuttering 2 of 3 U.S. Department of Agriculture research projects studying Cyclospora, a foodborne parasite that has sickened thousands of Americans this summer, Politico reported on August 30th. The two projects were defunded by Congress earlier this year, while the third is due to be moved in the coming months from Maryland to Iowa as part of a broader USDA reorganization, according to the report. Although the third project remains funded, all scientists working on the parasite have declined to relocate to Iowa, Politico reported, citing people familiar with the plans and internal documents. Reuters could not immediately verify the report. None of the research has been disrupted, and research will continue without disruption, a USDA spokesperson said, while pointing to Congress over the funding cuts. Congress did not appropriate funding for the two research projects that were being undertaken at the Beltsville Agricultural Research Center outside Washington for the 2026 fiscal year in the Agriculture Appropriations Act. The spokesperson said in an emailed statement, adding that the Agricultural Research Service is working with research leaders to ensure an orderly transition of the programs. Scientists researching foodborne parasites, including Cyclospora, are retiring or leaving the USDA's ARS rather than relocating or being reassigned to other projects, the report said. Reuters reported earlier this week that the Centers for Disease Control and Prevention had recorded more than 17,000 confirmed cyclosporiasis cases across 48 states, plus the District of Columbia, making it one of the largest foodborne illness outbreaks in recent U.S. history. At least 11,844 additional cases may require further investigation and analysis, the CDC said. Thank you so much for listening, and I hope you all have a safe and well day.
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1st, 2026, and I'll be reading today from the Lynn Daily Item, our first article. Lynn man dies after car collapses on him. A 37-year-old Lynn man died Saturday evening after a vehicle he was working on fell on top of him at his home, according to the Essex County District Attorney's Office. The incident occurred shortly after 5:45 p.m. on Ashland Street. Shortly after 5:45 on Saturday night, a 37-year-old man died at his home in Lynn as a direct result of accidental trauma while working on his car, the Office of Essex County District Attorney Paul F. Tucker said in a statement. Lynn Police, Emergency Medical Services, and a Massachusetts State Police detectives assigned to Tucker's office responded to the home. The man was pronounced dead at the scene. His identity has not been released by authorities as of Sunday afternoon. Relatives at the scene said the man was the father of two. The Office of the Chief Medical Examiner responded to the scene and removed the man's body Saturday evening. Authorities said that the death is being investigated as an accident. No foul play is suspected at this time, the district attorney's office had said. And our next article. This has been submitted by Karina Murphy. Lynn Veterans Memorial Park getting a $15 million facelift. After more than 20 years of planning and $15.6 million investment, the Healy Driscoll administration broke ground on the renovation of Lynn's Veteran Memorial Park. Set to be finished in late 2027, the project will include construction of a park boardwalk, a renovation of the pavilion, and a reconfigured parking lot. It will also feature a new splash pad, a waterfront promenade that connects to the Lynn Harbor Walk, walkways for pedestrians, as well as additional seating and enhanced landscaping. The project is one of nine Department of Conservation and Recreation Heritage State Parks funded through its capital investment plan. Lynn Veterans Memorial Park, formerly known as Lynn Heritage State Park, was created in 1986 and sits between Lynn Harbor and the Lynnway. However, 40 years can take a toll, said Energy and Environmental Affairs Secretary Rebecca Tepper, highlighting the broader push to climate-proof aging lands. Senator Brendan Crichton echoed the point, noting that he has been working on this project for the better part of 20 years, beginning at the State House with then-Senator Thomas McGee. Throughout the period, the two would have often taken secretaries, commissioners, and governors to go and see the park, comparing its current weathered state to pictures of it when it was first created. Quote, over time, from the challenges around this coastal environment, it became more like walking in a funhouse. Really unsafe, really not appropriate, and really not accessible, end quote, he said. So this is going to be a big step in improving that for the entire community and really for the North Shore. The process of orchestrating a renovation this ambitious took both persistence on the planning end and sustained feedback from locals, according to Elise Wolberg, Deputy Communications Director for the DCR. After the engineering team workshopped the design plans, the project faced a huge public process, including stakeholder meetings, meetings with local officials, and meetings with the community, which planners used to gather feedback. According to the Executive Office of Veterans Services Deputy Secretary Andrea Gail Bennett, construction will inconvenience surrounding residents as well as shut down access to parts of the park, parking lot, pedestrian bridge, and boardwalk. However, she added that the temporary disruption will result in a much better public space. Speaking simply as a Lynn resident, I'm already looking forward to the day when the work is finished, and I can come back here and walk that new boardwalk myself, she said. Crichton said the renovation will be a big step for the community, providing access to the waterfront for all residents and a public space for families to participate in recreational activities while also celebrating the meaning of the park holds. Not only was the park renamed to honor those who serve, but it also hosted the dedication of the Gold Star Family Bridge nearly a year ago, which honored 33,000 Massachusetts Gold Star families since World War II. We continue to honor the history of our city, but in particular the veterans who have contributed so much to protect our freedom, Crichton said. Tapper pointed to more potential undertakings for the future, citing Governor Healey's proposed Mass Ready Act, which would allocate $764 million towards restoring parks, trails, beaches, and other public lands.
We

0: want our parks to be welcoming and accessible to everyone, particularly in communities that haven't always had the same access to high-quality outdoor spaces, Tepper said. These spaces belong to everyone, and here in Lynn, we have a great example of what that commitment looks like. Our next article, Salem State Students Assist Six Communities. This article has been submitted by Sophia Harris. Days before beginning their first semester at Salem State University, a group of incoming students was already inside Leo Inc. Head Start classrooms on Friday, helping get them ready for another group of students preparing for their new beginning. They were part of 165 incoming Salem State students who spread across six North Shore communities for the university's 11th annual first year Day of Service, taking on work at food programs, shelters, schools, farms, and other community organizations. In Lynn, students prepared Head Start classrooms for the fall at Leo Inc., assisted with lunch operations at My Brother's Table, and supported a Girls Inc. summer barbecue. The table loves it when Salem State students volunteer. They bring youthful energy and eagerness to help, and they really get a lot done, said Diane Kudzia-Hills, executive director of My Brother's Table. There, students prepared peanut butter jelly sandwiches, counted meals, and stocked the soups and sandwich stations. Starting college is a big step in young adults' lives, and we really appreciate these students turning their focus from their own big transition toward helping others, Kudzia Hill said. Our guests enjoy having fresh faces in the dining room, as do our staff. Altogether, students took on 22 projects in Lynn, Salem, Peabody, Beverly, Danvers, and Marblehead, which was added to the program for the very first time this year. Many of the participating organizations are long Salem State partners, while others are added based on issues students say they care about, according to Caitlin Adams, Associate Director of the University Center for Civic Engagement and one of the program's organizers. Students choose to participate and identify social and environmental issues that interest them before they're matched with the project. There isn't an application process, Adam said, of finding participating organization. It's kind of a focusing on the relationship that we have and then building in new partnerships every year. That process brought the program to Marblehead this year. Adam said animal welfare is consistently popular through and among students, leading her to connect with the Marblehead Animal Shelter, where students spend Friday cleaning and organizing the volunteer-run facility. We're simply incredibly grateful that they want to make their shelter a welcoming and comfortable space for the people we serve. Shelter volunteer Charmin Polenda said, "We are a true no-kill shelter built on volunteers, so any and all help is greatly appreciated." In Peabody, the students cleaned and painted a new PALS Animals Lifesavers shelter, tended the garden at New Hall Fields Community Farm, and tackled community kitchens and dining areas. In Melissa Gomez, executive director of Citizens Inn, said that work allows families to continue cooking and sharing meals in spaces that are clean and safe and cared for. Students also cleaned and painted a new PALS Animal Life Saver shelter, tended the gardens in New Hall Fields Community Farm, and tackled community kitchens and dining areas at the two Citizens Inns and family shelter. Volunteers like these are what we keep our program running, particularly our food pantry and community meals program, which serves more than 6,500 neighbors a year in Salem, Peabody, and beyond, Gonzalez said. Other projects include packing snack bags for children experiencing food insecurity at Beverly Bootstraps and assisting with an end-of-the-summer barbecue at Northeast Arc in Danvers. In Salem, students worked with LifeBridge North Shore or NAGLE and the Sarah Parker Raymond School, among other organizations. The turnout was the largest for the program since COVID-19 pandemic, Adams said. The 165 first-year students were joined by 44 upperclassmen, leaders, and 26 faculty and staff members. Interest among faculty and staff was so high that Adams said she had to turn some away for the very first time. The service projects are also intended to give incoming students an introduction to the community surrounding Salem State and to each other. The program begins the day before the service work. Then participants move on to campus early, meet their upperclassmen leaders, take part in activities designed to get them comfortable with one another. Adams said students can arrive Thursday, anxious about starting through college. By the time they return for their service sites Friday, the atmosphere is markedly different. They're volunteering and they're building connections and having conversations, Adam said. They can't stop talking and laughing. Because of these continue and connections extend beyond the first week of college, Adam said students have returned to organizations as volunteers, even taken internships within community partners after first encountering them through the program. This is a comment found on the opinion page, written by a guest commentary, Hannah Wallace and Sarah Weiner. Eat local, help farmers avoid pathogens. Amid the cyclospora outbreak that has sickened more than 27,000 people in 47 states, causing more than 800 hospitalizations and two untimely deaths, many people are blaming the federal government for letting its guard down on the monitoring of foodborne illnesses. The criticism is warranted. Quote, under President Donald Trump, funding for the Centers of Disease Control and Prevention has been slashed. Thus, it's been much harder to respond to the current outbreak, traced in part to iceberg lettuce grown at the massive food production operations run by Taylor Farms and sold at outlets including Walmart and Taco Bell. But with our combined experience spanning over four decades, writing about local food systems and working for leading nonprofits in the food movement, we've noticed that news coverage of the outbreak is missing one crucial point. Consumers have the power to limit the impact of this and future outbreaks. All they have to do is buy from local farmers. Sometimes the industrial food system feels inescapable. We are awash in big box stores, grocery store chains, and fast food restaurants. But locally grown food is more widely accessible than many people realize. In 2025, researchers at the University of Wisconsin-Madison found that 80% of Americans shop at farmers markets at least once a year. There are 8,700 farmers markets in this country. Surprising, that's over 50% more than the 5,206 Walmart and Sam's Club stores in the United States in 2024. Though local produce can cost slightly higher, especially if it's organic, eating local is not, as often portrayed, as an elitist practice of the wealthy. Gathering together farms in Oregon, which we help buy lettuce, provides enough vegetables for a family of four in its community. Supported agriculture, CSA programs at the cost of only $12 per person per week. The Plymouth-based farm sells. All six farmers markets provide 400 CSA boxes, and over 40% of markets accept SNAP and EBT, and almost all of those are offering matching programs. Compare this to the 265 million servings of salad and vegetables per week produced at Taylor Farms, and you begin to understand the potential risk differential in eating lettuce from these two different sources. The fact is, most Americans can barely drive, let alone make it to a food bank. The fact is, most Americans can buy directly from farmers if they make the effort. Finding one is as easy as searching on Local Harvest or the Department of Agriculture's local food directories. Eating locally is also the path to reviving rural America. The latest USDA data shows that United States farmers receive only 12 cents of every dollar when selling to a distributor for faraway consumption. But when consumers buy directly from them, farmers receive upwards of 90 cents on the dollar, according to the Farmers Market Coalition. Farmers who sell directly to consumers also experience lower rates of bankruptcy. Finding restaurants that source local ingredients is easier in some places than others. But all across this country, you'll find affordable local restaurants and regional chains that source locally, like Burgerville in the Northwest, Local Foods in Texas, and Farm Burger in the Southeast. To find more, try the Buy Fresh, Buy Local directory or your local Slow Food chapter's website. Or simply start outlining for all parts of your life. Restaurants sourcing local foods in cities and state. If all else falls, chat up a farmer in one of those 8,700 farmers markets. We realize not everyone will be stopping to patronize national chains like Taco Bell or buying lettuce from Walmart. There's still food deserts in this country, places where it's hard to find fresh, nutritious, affordable food. But even a small shift towards buying local produce could help certain outbreaks like the one we're facing. And that's a much better way to go than the method many people are now adopting, swearing off healthy vegetables altogether. A recent CBS News poll showed that 40% of Americans were buying less produce as a result of the current cyclospora outbreak. We shouldn't have to avoid vegetables to avoid pathogens. Seek out local farmers or restaurants that buy their products from them. You'll be less likely to become a statistic in an outbreak while also shifting food dollars back into rural America. And now something from the sports pages. This was submitted by Freddie Trebek. 80 teams, one successful relay race. 80 teams from across Massachusetts took over Lynn Woods for the annual Lynn Woods Relay Race. From preteens to 70-plus, everyone competed in the 10-mile race, with each leg of the relay running 2.5 miles. The Lynn Woods Relay Race launched in 1971 and continues to be a popular event every year. Organized and directed by Bill Mullen, the race has generated more than $11,000 for the Multiple Sclerosis Society over the last decade. The organization is close to Mullen's heart. In honor of family members affected by the disease, he's happy to donate proceeds from the race to the organization. There was a prize across 14 categories, and here were the top teams across each one. In the men's open category, Notch R.C. Kolschboy, Dan Vassallo, Drew Zeccolo, Greg Karras, and TJ Glowick at 57 minutes and 7 seconds. In the men's masters, Aaron Christensen, Colin Smith, Chris Fornari, and David Truniak, 1 hour, 2 minutes, 46 seconds. Men's seniors is the age group 50 to 59. They're known as Wicked Vintage. Michael Pollan, Christian Nolan, David Long, and Todd Callahan. 1 minute, 6 seconds. Men's veterans, 60 to 69. This is Barry Sussman, John Turin, Rich Jordan, Marty Lechleiter. 1 hour, 18 minutes. Men's super veterans, 70 plus. George Paul, Paul Hennessy, Tom Lubas, Dave Jeffska. 1 hour, 40 minutes, 21 seconds. The boys' high school from Maynard, Andrew Lovering, R.J. Hobbs, David Schwind, Conrad Schluter. 1 hour, 2 minutes, 35 seconds. Junior runners, 8th grade and below, Tegan O'Rourke, Vivian Sullivan, Franny Sullivan, Evelyn Bergeron. 1 hour, 11 minutes, 18 seconds. Women open, Kylan McKinley, Liv Juneau, Nicole Fischetti, and Alyssa Are. 1 hour, 8 minutes, 43 seconds. Women's Masters. Kate O'Sullivan, Amy Kruniak, Michelle Felton, and Carrie Fornari. 1 hour, 11 minutes, 19 seconds. Women's Seniors, also known as the Wicked Wildcats, Ruth Bosler, Sandy Dalton, Carita Wegner, Bailey Buchanan. 1 hour, 26 minutes, 25 seconds. Women's veterans, Ellen Poveromo, Jennifer O'Neill, Anne-Marie O'Connor, Joan Clem. 1 hour, 33 minutes, 32 seconds. Women's sport veterans, Sharon Bragg, Doolittle Thibault, Bernie Hamilton, Sharon Bragg. 2 hours, 13 minutes. Co-ed, two males and two females, the Wicked Machines, Chris Bozanarjian and Sarah Trebisacci, Francesca Boggs, Scott Shakutis. 1 hour, 7 minutes, 55 seconds. There's a special thanks to Jose Mercat, North Shore Cycle, for their support throughout the season. Dave Jeffska, Marathon Sports, for their weekly gift cards. Joe Piwowarski of Thunder Sports for his special help with t-shirts and vests. And as always, thank you to the volunteers, without whose support we would not have had a successful race. Marblehead renews push for green designation. The town is renewing its efforts to become a state-designated green community, which would make the town eligible for grants to help pay for energy improvements to multiple municipal and school buildings. The select board voted unanimously to support the effort as town officials work towards submitting an application by December. One of the remaining steps will require action from the separately elected Marblehead Light Commission, which must agree to a state-required renewable energy charge on electric customers. Community Development and Planning Director Brendan Callahan said Marblehead has been pursuing the designation since 2018, but the effort was recently put on hold while officials focused on the town's compliance with the MBTA Communities Act. Town Planner Jacinta Williams said Marblehead has already completed much of the work required by the program, including adopting the Stretch Energy Code, an energy reduction plan, and a zero-emission vehicle policy. She argued that designation would allow the town to begin receiving financial benefits for work it has already undertaken. Marblehead has been a green community without the benefits of the designation for quite some time, Williams said. While that may not seem like a big deal, it actually is because we're leaving money on the table. She pointed to surrounding communities that have received significant funding through the program. Swampscott has received about $1.57 million in Green Communities grants. Salem, about $1.56 million, and Beverly, about $1.29 million. Peabody, which received its designation most recently, has received more than $500,000. An initial designation grant is expected to bring the town between $140,000 and $160,000, according to Dylan Patel, Northeast Regional Coordinator for the State Department of Energy Resources. Marblehead could not then compete for additional grants to fund energy efficiency projects. Those grants could be used toward improvements, already identifying assessments of the Marblehead High School, Village School, and Veterans Middle School, as well as projects included in the town's energy reduction plan. Tomorrow, Administrator Thatcher Keezer and Green Communities funding could also stretch money Marblehead has already allocated for capital projects. This town has set aside $1 million for municipal capital work and $500,000 for school projects. If we had a $500,000 project on the list, what could we do is apply to $350,000 and the balance comes from our capital funding, Keezer said. That's how we would maximize our dollars. Board members, Moses Grader questioned what the program could push the town toward costly projects that require substantial local funding, particularly large building electrification projects. We were supportive of this, but I think we're also focused on the income output, Grader said. We want to make sure that we're not displaying projects to just add to the tax base. Patel said the town would retain control over which projects it pursues and recommends prioritizing improvements and produce and provide the strongest return. We definitely prioritize the energy efficient projects that have also the greatest return for the town of Marblehead, Patel said, pointing to weatherization, lighting improvements, and building control systems as examples. The largest remaining space in the application is under the jurisdiction of the Marblehead Light Commission, because Marblehead has a municipal electric utility. The customer must agree with the Massachusetts Clean Energy Center. Select board members Ellen Noonan and describe as a partnership between the two boards, with the Light Commission responsible for the charge and the town receiving the financial benefits and overseeing projects. She said the estimated charge would cost the average residential customer about $4 annually. Select Board Chair Dan Fox said the town would have a responsibility to aggressively pursue the funding if the Light Commission agrees to take the remaining steps. Quote, I feel like we as a town as a whole benefit, and I would like to give them our support as well as commitment to apply for these grants and put them to proper use, he said. Planning officials must still identify at least 50,000 square feet of qualifying vacant land or building space and obtain a letter from the town council before submitting the application. Williams said the town has been identified as a potential 56,000 square foot property but has not determined whether it meets the state's vacancy requirement. The Green Communities proposal will next go before the Light Commission on Tuesday, the 4th, at 4 p.m. Because Marblehead operates a municipal electric light utility, the commission must agree to a state-required renewable energy charge before the town can receive this designation. The board closes the discussion by unanimously approving a motion formally supporting the Light Commission is taking the remaining steps necessary for the town to apply. Another sports article written by Joey Barrett. Barrett, hockey is a hit. I was scrolling through my social media feed the other night when, bam, breaking news came out of the NHL like a Milan Lucic body check through the glass. Remember Lucic, a Bruins favorite, smashed Toronto's Mike Van Rijn through the boards nearly 18 years ago. Time flies like those shards of glass. Back to the present. Colorado Avalanche defenseman and former UMass Minuteman Cale Makar signed an 8-year, $163.2 million extension on Friday. The 2022 Stanley Cup champion, who glides across the ice like a swan over a lake, becomes the NHL's first player to earn $20 million a season. We could debate if Makar is being overpaid. David Pastrnak, the superior player, makes less than $12 million for the Bruins, but let's not. Let's talk about how newsworthy this is for the NHL and hockey in general. The sport is big around these parts. Bobby Orr inspired a generation of skaters, the Sons of Orr, and the Bruins are an original six franchise from 1924. The Black and Gold won a Stanley Cup in 2011, strung together the league's all-time best regular season, 22-23, 65-12-5. That's all we'll say about that season. But not everyone in Boston, Detroit, literally nicknamed Hockey Town, or Montreal. Sometimes hockey takes a back seat or gets locked in the trunk when it comes to football and basketball. Obviously, contracts inflate over time, but Makar's deal is extremely significant and sets the standard for future negotiations. If not only the statistic pointing to the NHL's growth, a 2025 article written by The Sound of Hockey stated USA Hockey hit an all-time high in player membership during the 24-25 season, adding 13,396 new players compared to last year. Pop culture, too. According to Learfield, a national data and technology company, online searches for ice hockey lessons surged 367% since the hockey-themed show Heated Rivalry debuted this past year. Heck, we all woke up on Sunday morning to watch Jack Hughes score the golden goal for the Americans in February. Even Lynn Youth Hockey's Welcome Back Night featured 140 skaters last year, which was just great to see. Hockey is growing. That's all we have time for today, and I appreciate you listening. My name is Susan. Today, once again, is Monday, August 31st. You've been listening to the Talking Information Center. I look forward to reading for you at another time. Thank you.
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2: Here's the forecast for the Boston and South Shore area on the Talking Information Center from the National Weather Service. For today, mostly sunny, temperatures in the upper 70s. Increasing clouds and showers overnight, temperatures in the lower 60s. Tuesday, cloudy with rain, temperatures in the lower 70s. The sun rose this morning at 6:09, setting at 7:20 this evening. 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
6: 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And Framingham.
8: And coming up next on the Talking Information Center, it's today's reading of the Salem News. 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
9: Hi, this is Jane on Monday, August 31st, reading the Salem News, August 31st edition. Apartments may be in store for Beverly Supermarket. Neighborhood meeting to be held on future of North Beverly Stop and Shop. The new owners of the property that currently houses the North Beverly Stop and Shop are considering redeveloping the site into nearly 200 apartments along with other retail space. A neighborhood meeting on the recent sale of the property and a proposed apartment complex for the site will be held via Zoom Wednesday night. The supermarket's building at 37 Enon Street was purchased for $8.5 million by Transom Real Estate earlier this year. According to an announcement of the sale in May, the property is 60,666 square feet and sits on 4.9 acres of land that once held the first Marshall's store in the United States, opening in 1956. Stop and Shop has occupied the site since 1986, and the land was owned by the Marshalls family until the recent sale. Transom is seeking to build a three- or four-story apartment building with 179 units at the site that would also include storefronts for retail space and 279 parking spaces, according to Ward 5 Councilor Kathleen Feldman. Stop and Shop has not yet said if it will renew its lease there and has until December to decide, Feldman said in a Facebook post. But Transom does plan to file its project with the Zoning Board of Appeals at the end of September. The Enon Street store is one of two Stop and Shops in Beverly. The other is on Elliott Street. As the property is currently zoned, the only special permit needed for this building would be the style of the roof, given the height added for the aesthetic below, as well as a minimum difference in parking spaces per unit, Feldman said in her post. The zoning for this property provides for a multifamily residential building by right. The neighborhood meeting will be held at 7 p.m., during which the new owner will hear neighbor concerns and answer questions. Feldman will also be in attendance. For the Zoom link, email Feldman at kfeldman@beverlyma.gov. Incoming Salem State students give back during First Year Day of Service. On Friday, 165 incoming first-year Salem State University students volunteered to support 22 community projects across the North Shore as part of the university's 11th annual First Year Day of Service. Salem State's Community Service Initiative, held the Friday before convocation each year, gives incoming students an opportunity to move into campus early and immediately get involved in local service projects. Students who sign up are asked to list issues that matter to them, allowing program organizers to assign them to projects that align with their interests. Now, in its 11th year, the program has three more community service projects than last year, and a new project in Marblehead, adding the town to the five North Shore communities covered in the annual event, which also includes Salem, Lynn, Peabody, Beverly, and Danvers. During the morning gathering at the Ellison Campus Center, Salem State President John Keenan explained that civic engagement is not just a value at Salem State, it is a way of life. As a lifelong Salem resident, giving back to this city has always been important to me, and I'm proud to share that spirit with you today, Keenan said. Simply by showing up, you have already taken a powerful step toward success, not just in college, but in life. I encourage you to stay engaged, build connections, and take advantage of the many opportunities around you. Every experience you have here will shape your future, and we are here to support you along the way. While groups of students spread out across the North Shore, one group stayed on campus to support Salem-based mental health advocacy organization, Mental Makeover. The group built two different kinds of education and prevention boxes the organization provides to those in need of crisis support. Our education boxes are for youth in grades K to 5, and they're designed to initiate early conversations around mental health. They're called Understanding Emotion Boxes, Emily Lonigan, co-president and co-founder of Mental Makeover, said. They'll also be helping with assembling our support box, the World Needs You Here box. This box is filled with coping tools, activities, and instructions created alongside clinical staff we've partnered with for those who may be struggling and need more than a hotline number to call. The boxes created by the students will be distributed to partner organizations that will have them on hand for members of their communities in need. Previously, Mental Makeover has partnered with and distributed the boxes to HAWC and NAGLY in Salem, school districts including Beverly and Salem Public Schools, and more. Elsewhere in Salem, incoming students supported LifeBridge North Shore by volunteering in its thrift shop, organized program space and resource shelves at NAGLY, and pitched in at the newly named Sarah Parker Ramon School, where the previously named Saltonstall School has grown to include the Carlton Innovation School student population since last school year, following the elementary school's closure. In Peabody, students supported the opening of a new PALS Animal Lifesavers Animal Shelter, where they worked to clean and paint the new shelter. Groups also worked the garden at Newhall Fields Community Farm and helped to clean and organize kitchens at two of Citizens Inn's family shelters. Today, a group of Salem State students are spending their day of service deep cleaning and organizing the community kitchens and dining areas at two of our family shelters, the kind of regular upkeep a busy shared kitchen needs, said Melissa Gonzalez, executive director of Citizens Inn. That means families can keep cooking dinner for their kids or gathering to share a meal together in a space that feels clean, safe, and cared for. In Beverly, students supported Beverly Bootstraps, where they assisted in the organization's thrift shop and also packed snack bags for children experiencing food insecurity. In Danvers, students volunteered at Northeast ARC, an organization providing support to individuals with disabilities and developmental delays. They helped with an end-of-summer barbecue where they performed food prep and celebrated with the program's guests through outdoor games and dancing. Added this year was the town of Marblehead, where volunteers supported the newly established Marblehead Animal Shelter by cleaning and organizing the shelter. We were thrilled that Kate reached out to have students from Salem State University donate their time and give back to surrounding communities. Sharman Pollander, a volunteer who helps to manage the shelter, said, "We are incredibly grateful that they want to make the shelter a welcoming and comfortable space for the people we serve. We are a true no-kill shelter built on volunteers, so any and all help is greatly appreciated." Life Sciences jobs fall in Massachusetts for first time in two decades. The Commonwealth's prized life sciences industry shed more than 3,600 jobs in 2025, marking the first year-over-year decline in more than two decades and pointing to ongoing strain for biopharma companies amid federal headwinds and declining early-stage investments, according to a new trade group report. The biopharma workforce counted 113,503 employees in 2025, compared to 117,108 employees in 2024, marking a 3.1% contraction. The Massachusetts Biotechnology Council said in its annual industry snapshot released last Tuesday, between 2023 and 2024, the industry's workforce grew by just 0.1%, while also losing more than 1,000 biopharma research and development jobs. MassBio said 2025 marks the first time that the overall biopharma workforce has shrunk since Governor Deval Patrick signed the landmark Life Sciences Initiative in 2008 that invested $1 billion over a 10-year period and solidified the Commonwealth's global competitive edge in developing life-saving therapies and drugs. Beacon Hill leaders continue to treat biopharma as a crucial driver of Massachusetts' overall economic well-being, with a 2024 law authorizing another $500 million in capital investments over the next decade and boosting the annual Life Sciences Tax Incentive Program. Economic development legislation that's under negotiation this session looks to invest in the development of AI technologies within the life sciences space and reshape the tax incentive program. Biotech supports tens of thousands of good-paying jobs, strengthens communities across the state, and attracts investment and talent from around the world, House Ways and Means Chairman Aaron Michalowicz said in a statement included in the report. As we navigate a challenging environment, the legislature remains committed to protecting the ecosystem that has made Massachusetts a leader and ensuring that innovation, economic growth, and opportunity continue to thrive here for generations to come. Massachusetts last year lost 2,563 research and development jobs, a 3.9% decrease, and the steepest drop among the major R&D hubs across the U.S., according to the MassBio report. Still, the Commonwealth represents more than one-fifth of the country's entire biopharma R&D workforce. The report points to some bright spots on the employment front, including the addition of 238 manufacturing jobs in 2025 after 2 years of losses. The state's biomanufacturing workforce now totals 10,311 employees, a figure dwarfed by California's 41,902 employees. Competitor states with lower costs of living added significantly more biomanufacturing jobs last year, including Indiana, 804, North Carolina, 883, and Florida, 426. Some of the Commonwealth's largest biopharma employers have grown their local headcounts in 2026, including Sanofi, making 385 new hires. Pharmaceutical giant Lilly more than doubled its workforce, moving from 540 employees in 2025 to 1,423 in 2026. Meanwhile, vaccine manufacturer Moderna shed nearly 1,400 jobs, which MassBio attributed to post-COVID normalization. Moderna and Merck last week announced successful trial results for a personalized cancer vaccine to treat melanoma, with Moderna CEO Stéphane Bancel calling it a pivotal moment for the field of cancer research. Massachusetts-headquartered biopharma companies raised $3.45 billion in venture capital in the first half of 2026, compared to last year's midway haul of $2.75 billion. During the pandemic, venture capital funding hit nearly $8.5 billion in the first half of 2021 before falling to $5.1 billion in the first half of 2022. While MassBio says venture funding rebounded in the first half of 2026, the report notes the money was concentrated in fewer, bigger bets. The top 10 deals accounted for nearly 47% of all venture dollars flowing to Massachusetts companies. Initial funding for biopharma startups declined, laying a shaky foundation for the future health of the industry. The average seed round was $4.65 million in the first half of 2026, compared to $7.65 million in the first half of 2025. The average Series A round, which comes after the seed funding stage, was $79.6 million in the first half of 2026, compared to $61.7 million at this point last year. My biggest concern, and our biggest opportunity, remains the earliest startups with the riskiest science and keeping these companies and the brilliant minds behind them here in Massachusetts, MassBio CEO Kendall Berlin O'Connell wrote in the report. We collectively, from government to the investor community to large pharma to MassBio, must do more of what we used to do. Take the chances that could change the game for an entire therapeutic area or patient population, she continued. Deliver the seed dollars, the wraparound services, the policy embrace, and the physical infrastructure necessary for them to get from the lab to the clinic, from a promising idea to real data. Massachusetts-headquartered biopharma companies completed eight initial public offerings in the first half of 2026, compared to two in 2025 and six in 2024. The report says that any pullback in seed and Series A rounds will determine the size of the IPO class at the end of this decade. The Commonwealth, which is home to 63.2 million square feet of lab and manufacturing space, posted a vacancy rate of 31% in mid-2026. That's up from about 28% a year earlier, the report said. Massachusetts has roughly 2,400 trials in active development, with 54% of therapeutic area trials focused on oncology. The Commonwealth is ahead of California when it comes to oncology trials, but losing to China, which the report says leads outright on oncology. Drug pipelines from Massachusetts-headquartered companies constitute 17% of the U.S. pipeline and 6.2% of the global pipeline. Berlin O'Connell said that every trial and drug candidate in the pipeline traces back to a bet somebody made 5, 8, 10 years ago. What we choose to fund today is what shows up in a report like this one at the end of the decade, she said. Bates School receives $20,000 gift from Cummings Foundation. The Bates Elementary School was recently named the recipient of a $20,000 gift from the Cummings Foundation, with the unrestricted funds to go toward the school's budget. Bates Elementary was presented the gift by Andrew Bishop, Deputy Director of the Cummins Foundation, which invites its trustees and members of its leadership staff to recommend recipients of charitable gifts. Our family has been especially impressed by Salem Public Schools and by the educational experiences offered at Bates Elementary, Bishop said. From its school-wide leadership and the exceptional classroom enrichment teachers to the dedicated specialists, support staff, and student services teams, it is clear that Bates is filled with caring professionals who are highly committed to helping every child thrive. Bates principal Sue Faria-Smith will formally accept the gift at the Bates Elementary Curriculum Night on Wednesday, September 16th. Part of the gift will be to put toward a school-wide assembly with Rob Surrett's Amazing Hero Art. a 60-minute speed painting art show conveying messages of kindness and empowerment, from which a portrait will be purchased and displayed at the school. Faria Smith said the donation came as a welcome surprise. "We are so grateful for this generous gift from the Cummins Foundation," Faria Smith said. "While it comes to us as a complete surprise, it is symbolic of the culture and passion of the staff and students here at Bates. We're in an era in which school budgets are usually stretched thin, so this act of generosity will go a long way for us and will be put to use the best way possible." Bates Elementary grades 1 to 5 students returns to school on Thursday, September 3rd, while pre-K and kindergarten students begin on Thursday, September 10th. Applications open for Peabody Police Citizens Academy. The Peabody Police Department will host the 22nd session of its Citizens Academy beginning October 14th. Participants will learn about policing firsthand from department staff, including topics like patrol procedures, terrorism, the legal process, domestic violence, investigations, motor vehicle stops, politics in policing, the roles of school resource officers and elder affairs officers, community policing, and more, the department said in a statement. This session's class will also tour the city's brand new public safety building on Allen's Lane, which will open this fall. Classes will be held each Wednesday from 6 to 9 p.m. through December 16th. More than 400 people have taken part in the program so far, the department said. Applications can be found at www.peabodypolice.org or at the Peabody Police Station. Completed applications should be emailed to Captain Scott Richards at srichard@peabodypolice.org or Officer David Murphy at dmurphy@peabodypolice.org or dropped off at the station. Peabody calling for artists to beautify Foster Street planters. Calling all local artists, the city is looking for creative designs to cover new planters on Foster Street. The Peabody Foster Street Transformative Development Initiative District is installing 5 30-inch cubed metal planters and looking for artists to decorate them as part of an initial 3-year revitalization effort of the Foster Street corridor, the city said in a statement last week. The group is asking local artists of all backgrounds to apply, either individually or as a group. Preference will be given to those from Peabody. The selected artists will receive an $800 stipend and will be expected to provide all materials needed to complete their original artwork, which must be appropriate for all ages and cover the four sides of the planter as a connected piece, according to the statement. Public art is one of those simple investments that can have an outsized impact on how people experience a neighborhood. District partner and Peabody Area Chamber of Commerce President Deanne Haley said in the statement, "We're excited to help bring local artists into the TDI process and give them an opportunity to help shape the identity of Foster Street. These planters are just the beginning. We want to see Foster Street become a place where people want to shop, explore, connect, and spend time." A second call for artists for 5 additional planters is planned for spring 2027. This is a chance for local artists to literally put their mark on the future of Foster Street, District Partner and Director of Strategy and Innovation for Northeast ARC, Tim Brown, said in the statement. "We're excited to see the creativity and ideas our community brings to this project. Applications are due by 7 p.m. on September 9. Selected artists will be notified by September 11th, and planters must be finished by September 27th in time for Peabody's International Festival," the statement said. Visit www.peabodypolice.org peabody-ma.gov for applications or information about the project. Completed applications can be sent to Brown at timbrown@ne-arc.org or parcel/Northeast Arc 100 Independence Way, Suite N116E, Danvers, Mass. 01923. Comment period on Hall Whitaker Bridge design extended. The comment period on a proposed plan for the new Hall Whitaker Bridge has been extended until September 27th due to strong public interest in the project, said Greg Hitchin, the bridge program manager for the Northeast Coast Guard District. The plan is to install a fixed bridge that will be 17.4 feet above the river at high tide and have a clearance of 40 feet horizontally. The design was proposed by the Massachusetts Department of Transportation and still needs to be approved by the Coast Guard. The plan has already garnered pushback from some neighbors, including the Base Haven Yacht Club. In a letter sent to the Coast Guard this summer, the club said the proposed fixed bridge is too short to accommodate some members' boats. MassDOT has changed its proposal to a fixed bridge from a drawbridge earlier this summer, saying the move would see more cost savings. Currently, a new Hall Whitaker Bridge is expected to open in 2032. Small acts of kindness. Jason's Legacy Walk celebrates second year. The Jason's Legacy Foundation hosted its second annual walk to promote kindness as well as suicide and bullying prevention on Saturday. Jason's Legacy Walk began at 9 a.m. behind the Brown Elementary School at 150 Lynn Street, with some opening remarks before the walk run got underway. This year's theme was Be the Light, Inspire Change, to remind the community that even the smallest act of kindness can create a ripple effect that changes lives, the foundation said in a statement. The walk honors Jason Bernard, a 14-year-old Higgins Middle School eighth grader who died by suicide last year after enduring bullying from his classmates.
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0: Hi, I'm Ryan Blaney, a third-generation race car driver, and we dedicate a lot of our time to going as fast as possible. 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

Whittemore Street Plans Elicits Strong Reactions. It's written by Bobby Grady. Plans to create a 24,000 square foot indoor pickleball complex on Whittemore Street have been met with applause from the sport's growing number of enthusiasts on Cape Ann and concerns from a number of neighbors. Project applicants, Cape Ann Pickleball LLC, are looking to knock down the former Gloucester Daily Times building, unused since September, and another on the property at 36 Whittemore Street and construct two new ones. The buildings sit on a 50,000 square foot parcel now owned by the McNiff Company, a Gloucester-based commercial real estate business. The larger of the two new buildings is planned to be 17,000 square feet with two floors, according to the applicant's attorney, Megan Breaker. It would have six courts, three on each floor, locker rooms, a cafe, and a recovery and workout area. The recovery area is going to be more focused on things like ice baths, stretching, and things to do after playing pickleball. It's not going to be like a health club workout area that people come into and work out separately in, Breaker said. The cafe will be used mostly by players grabbing a smoothie or something to eat, but Breaker said non-members could come in. She said Cape Ann Pickleball plans to apply for a liquor and wine license for the cafe, but it would not be advertised as a separate business. At just over 7,000 square feet, the smaller building would house three more courts as well as a front desk area. Breaker said each court is roughly 1,900 square feet and accommodates two to four players. This is a very large space that can only accommodate so many people, even if it was at max capacity, she said. Each building will be built to mitigate noise, utilizing air conditioning and non-opening windows. Plus, there will be no outdoor courts, Breaker said. The applicants and Breaker went before the Zoning Board of Appeals for a public hearing Thursday to take a look at the parcel zoning from office use to consumer services establishment for health club. They're also seeking approval for a significant reduction in parking from the 160 spaces required for a health club to around 40. After an hour, which included comments from board members, neighbors opposing the project, and Cape Ann residents in favor, the board voted to continue the hearing to October 8. Board comments. Parking was the zoning board's main concern for the proposal. Several members questioned if the planned spaces would be enough. Breaker said there are now 23 parking spaces on site, but that could be increased by four or five spots, depending on how easily a fire truck could maneuver on the property. She said Cape Ann Pickleball plans to on leasing 16 spaces from an abutting property also owned by McNiff. We don't think the pickleball facility will actually utilize many spots along the street, she told the board. I've been to the property pretty regularly, and the spaces on the side of the road are already regularly utilized by people who either live or are visiting or working there. However, board member Michael Nyman questioned Breaker about the conclusion that 39 spots, all that is guaranteed under the current plan, would be sufficient. Breaker said the facility could accommodate 36 players at a maximum, which is unlikely to happen at any given time, and many doubles teams travel together. Because the facility would be largely self-run with an overnight cleaning service, there wouldn't be many employees working at a time. But board chair Joseph Parisi said the cafe, even though it won't be advertised as its own business, would likely attract outside customers, much as people go to the bowling alley and don't bowl. It's almost like you're encouraging people to hang out, he said. It's a very limited space. You're leaving for parking. It draws nice, but it isn't much room. Pickleballers in favor. Speaking in support of the project were a number of Cape Ann pickleball players. They said the facility would be a place to play outside of the Cape Ann YMCA, which has restricted hours for pickleball. The next closest indoor facilities in Danvers and Essex. Danvers and Essex resident Pierre Rumpf, who plays the sport almost daily, so the proposal would, quote, satisfy the demands of what has become the most popular sport in the United States. This is a great opportunity for countless of us to be able to enjoy a facility here in Gloucester instead of traveling out of town, Rumpf said. Gloucester resident John Summerstein said that because Gloucester has no public pickleball courts and the YMCA courts hours are limited, the project would serve the sports

0: enthusiasts in Gloucester more effectively. Others speaking in favor focus more on the community building the facility could promote. Among them was Gloucester resident and pickleball enthusiast William Previty. I've been playing at the Y for several years, and my network of friends is exclusively in the pickleball community, he said. The lone non-pickleball player speaking in support was Bob Watts, who lives near 36 Whittemore Street. He said he supports the project because the site otherwise would likely be developed for an industrial use, further increasing large traffic in the neighborhood. Abutters oppose. Unlike Watts, many residents of Whittemore Street, Riverside Avenue, and parts of Gloucester Avenue voiced opposition to the proposal mainly over traffic and parking concerns. Several neighbors, including Jen Brooks, said the neighborhood streets, being narrow and densely populated, are tight enough as it is. They also said there are a lot of young children in the neighborhood. Our neighborhood is a great community. We are always outside talking to each other. We know each other, and we don't exist for each other's entertainment or to make a developer's money, Brooks said. Sarah Morris said any increase in traffic could make the neighborhood unsafe for many youngsters living there. Kids have been hit. Dogs have been hit. People use it as a crossroad to cut traffic during school hours. I've seen a former high school teacher bombing down that street, and I called him out on it, Morris said. I would love to see a pickleball area somewhere else. I'm finally seeing kids out on bikes, and that's been 10 to 15 years, and I don't want that to go away. Gabe and Val Honorio own several properties along Whittemore Street and have lived on the street for 50 years. They also said traffic, particularly volume, was their main concern. We're not against pickleball. This is simply the wrong location. This is a residential neighborhood full of children and families, Gabe Honorio said. He said trucks now use the former Times parking lot to turn around, and the facility would hinder their ability to navigate the street. Also opposing the project were City Councilor at Large Patty Ann Page and City Councilor Marjorie Grace of Ward 3, which includes Whittemore Street. More thought should go into some place where this could fit into an existing space that does not disrupt the community that's already there, Grace said. Manchester Eyes Fixes for Ocean Street. That's written by Stephen Hagen. A study offering possible ways to alleviate flooding and erosion on Ocean Street will get an airing before residents this week. On Tuesday, September 1st, that's tomorrow, Ocean Street neighbors and stakeholders will have a chance to express their thoughts and concerns about the road, which occasionally floods at high tide and is subject to erosion. They'll also be offered a closer look at the results of the study at the Ocean Street Study Public Forum, slated to begin at 6:30 p.m. at Town Hall, 10 Central Street, and via Zoom. The town is taking a fresh look at Ocean Street and its vulnerabilities, Town Administrator Tony Barletta said. We have no predetermined outcomes and seek to find a lasting solution that will meet the needs of the community and preserve a valued natural resource. Ocean Street, a coastal roadway located off Summer Street, passes by black and white beaches. The low-lying road has suffered repeated storm damage over the past several years. Town officials have long said the road is often in need of repairs and, quote, costly maintenance is precipitating the need for a long-term solution. Annual town meeting in 2025 approved $100,000 for a preliminary vulnerability assessment of Ocean Street. Last fall, the town contracted with the civil and environmental engineering firm of Fuss and O'Neill to begin the study. The company followed with field work during the winter and the spring. Once the data collection and assessment phase of the project was completed, the town and Fuss and O'Neill representatives held a three-day public engagement workshop that included a site walk and an intense collaboration workshop with designers, planners, and stakeholders in early June. Fuss and O'Neill officials presented their final workshop documentation package to the select board on August 17 in advance of Tuesday's public forum. Barletta said the town initiated the study as a preliminary information gathering step to assess Ocean Street's existing conditions and identify all future adaptations and solutions. The results of the study provide the baseline data needed for the town to consider all possible outcomes, he said. The study is a small part of the big picture to determine how the town will invest funding and efforts properly in the future. Barletta said some next steps in the process are conducting a structural analysis of Ocean Street to determine subsurface conditions, his quote, and engaging with regulators to discuss the guidance related to the information gathered so far. Picnic on the shore, seniors treated to burgers at Stage Ford Park. Gloucester seniors enjoyed a barbecue by the sea Thursday afternoon. Senior Care hosted its annual cookout for attendees of Gloucester's Rose Baker Center for Aging Well at Stage Ford Park. The picnic took place on the field across from the defunct cupboard. Hamburgers, hot dogs, side dishes, and beverages were on the menu. Dave Quinn and members of the Gloucester High School setting up chairs and tables, helping out the Council on Aging staff, were Mayor Paul Lundberg and his staff, with State Representative Drew Tarr and Nina Testaverde-Goodick, who helped serve the food. A cookout for seniors who participate in Rockport Council on Aging programs will be hosted at the Rockport Legion Bandstand on September 23rd. While the cookout is free, Rockport seniors should register by calling, I'll repeat the number, of course, 978-546-2573, and that's for the Rockport Cookout for Seniors on September 23rd. Again, the number is 978-546-2573. Tuesday is primary day. Here's where to vote. Voters will go to the polls Tuesday to decide a handful of competitive races in the statewide primary. The race for the 5th Essex District State Representative seat has four vying for a chance to represent Cape Ann on Beacon Hill. On the primary's Democratic ticket, recently elected incumbent and Gloucester resident Andrew Drew Tarr is being challenged by former Rockport Select Board member Sarah Wilkinson. Manchester by the Sea's Christina DeLizio is seeking the Republican Party's nomination. The Democratic winner and DeLizio will face Essex independent Gilbert Frieden in November. Democratic heavyweights Ed Markey and Seth Moulton face off in a contentious race for Markey's U.S. Senate seat that has been framed around generational change in Washington. The winner will face John Deaton, the only Republican campaigning for the seat. Six Democrats are seeking the party's nomination in the September 1 primary to run for the 6th congressional district seat, now held by Moulton. They are Bethany Andrews Beck of Milton, John Baccia of Linfield, Jamie Belsito of Topsfield, Dan Coe of Andover, Mariah Lancaster of Salem, and Tram Nguyen of, it's N-G-U-Y-E-N, of Andover. The winner in Essex in November will face Republican Micah Q. Jones of Essex. Republicans Mike Minogue and Brian Shortsleeve are both seeking the GOP nomination to challenge incumbent Democratic Governor Mara Healey in the November 3rd election. Also on the Democratic ticket, but facing no primary challengers, are Healey, Lieutenant Governor Kim Driscoll, Secretary of State William Galvin, Treasury Deborah Goldberg, Auditor Diana DeZoglio, 5th District Governor Counselor Eunice Ziegler, District Attorney Paul Tucker, and Register of Probate Kamala O'Casey O'Brien. Besides Deaton, Jones, and DeLizio, candidates on the Republican ticket are Sean Oliver for Lieutenant Governor, Michael Walsh for Attorney General, Elizabeth Dionne for State Treasurer, and State Senate Minority Leader Bruce Tarr of Gloucester for his 1st Essex and Middlesex District seat. Turnout by the state's voters is expected to top the record-breaking 2022 midterm primary when 45% of the state's registered voters cast ballots, election officials said. Under the Massachusetts system of open primaries, so-called unenrolled or independent voters can choose a Republican or Democratic ballot. Registered Democrats can vote only in the Democratic primary, while Republicans can vote only on the GOP ballot. Libertarians, the state's other major party, can only vote on their ballot. Secretary of the Commonwealth William Galvin is cautioning voters who haven't returned mail-in ballots for Tuesday's primary not to use the U.S. Postal Service. Vote-by-mail ballots that haven't been received by 8 p.m. on Election Day won't be counted, he said. Voters who still haven't returned their ballot by Tuesday have the option of turning in their ballot or voting in person at polling places. Polls are open from 7 a.m. to 8 p.m. Here's where to vote locally. Gloucester, Ward 1, Precincts 1 and 2, East Veterans Elementary School at 11 Webster Street. Ward 2, Precincts 1 and 2, Our Lady's Youth Center at 140 Prospect Street. Ward 3, Precincts 1 and 2, Gloucester High School at 36 Leslie O. Johnson Road. Ward 4, Precinct 1, Beeman Memorial School at 138 Cherry Street. Ward 4, Precinct 2, Plum Cove School at 15 Hickory Street. Ward 5, Precinct 1, Magnolia Library Center, 1 Lexington Avenue. And Ward 5, Precinct 2, West Parish Elementary School at 10 Concord Street. More information about the election and sample ballots is available at the city clerk's election page at gloucestermA.gov or by calling the clerk's office at 978-281-9720. Again, 978-281-9720. Rockport voting, Precinct 1, Town Hall Annex, 26 Broadway. Precinct 2, St. Mary's Episcopal Church at 24 Broadway. Precinct 3, Community House, 58 Broadway. Essex Public Safety Building at 11 John Wise Avenue. And Manchester by the Sea at the Manchester Memorial School at 43 Lincoln Street. Manchester honors oldest resident with historic cane. It's written by Stephen Hagen. Age may be just a concept, but her years have led to Carolyn Anderson being singled out to receive the town's Boston Post Cane Award, issued to Manchester's most senior resident for more than a century. Last Monday, August 24, town officials visited Anderson at her home to award her with the town's Boston Post Cane, a presentation that followed her 100th birthday in June. The town was honored to present Carolyn Anderson with the Boston Post Cane for the second year in a row as the oldest resident in Manchester by the Sea. Town Administrator Tony Barletta said she was also presented with a citation from the town. Select Board Chair John Round presented the cane to Anderson. Also on hand were other Select Board members and representatives from the Manchester Council on Aging. Barletta said it was a small but spirited gathering. Select Board Chair Catherine Bellotta said those gathered heard how Anderson has maintained her good health and spirits. She mentioned being an avid walker in past years, Bellotta said. Barletta said that the Anderson's cane is a replica of the original kept at the Manchester by the Sea Historical Museum. Mike Chapman, former president of the Manchester Elder Brethren, served as president when the Boston Post cane was transferred from that group to the town. The Elder Brethren, which dates to 1878, meet each year to enjoy food, fellowship, and community at an annual picnic and lunch known historically as the Old Men's Chowder Party. The Elder Brethren will award a similar cane at their annual picnic on September 12 at Tuck's Point. He said that cane was generously donated by the Hood family. The Boston Post cane is a New England tradition started back in 1909 by Edwin Grozier, publisher of the former Boston Post newspaper. Originally, 700 canes were issued to New England towns to honor their oldest residents. The ebony cane is topped in 14-karat gold and embossed with the words presented by the Boston Post to the oldest citizen of the blank specified town. Originally designed for men only, the awarding of the cane was open to women recipients in 1930. The history of the cane is that it used to be used by the recipient as long as they lived or until they moved from the town. The canes were all made in 7-foot lengths by J.F. Fradley and Company, a New York manufacturer from wood grown in the Congo. Essex drafting inclusionary zoning bylaw. It's written by Stephen Hagen. The town is weighing a gamut of zoning possibilities as it seeks to add more affordable units to its housing stock. Town officials are in the midst of drafting an inclusionary zoning bylaw, which is expected to be on the warrant for special town meeting on November 16. An inclusionary zoning bylaw is a municipal regulation that requires or incentivizes private real estate developers to set aside a specific percentage of housing units in new residential projects as affordable for low, moderate, or middle-income households. Town Administrator Brendan Zabricki said the work on the draft may utilize technical assistance and grant money. Hopefully, with a grant, we can fine-tune that for the town of Essex, he said. It appears at this point in time that the inclusionary zoning bylaw will be the big push for the fall for the Affordable Housing Trust. Selectmen heard from Zubricki about housing considerations at their meeting last Monday. Zubricki told Selectmen that the Affordable Housing Trust met recently to mull housing options following a joint meeting in July of Selectmen, the Trust, and the Planning Board. Town planner Valerie Massard also recently delivered a presentation on Massachusetts General Laws Chapters 40R and 40Y. Housing under Chapter 40R includes possible state funding to allow for dense, mixed-use development that incorporates affordable housing in downtown areas. Chapter 40R is known as Small Growth Districts, Zubricki said. That was put together at a time when people were still commuting in great numbers, and it was meant to focus some affordable housing or housing around transportation hubs, highways, and train stations. By comparison, housing under Chapter 40Y features a, quote, starter home district, which creates an overlay district that allows for smaller lots and more modest single-family home production. Zubricki said that inclusionary zoning would require that an affordable component be part of any construction of six or more housing structures. So that's another thing that was talked about, Zubricki said. That is still on the map. Climate chief leaving administration and Massachusetts. It's written by Ella Adams of the State House News Service, Boston. Climate chief Melissa Hoffer will be leaving the Healey administration to become president of Vermont Law and Graduate School. Hoffer's presidency in South Royalton, Vermont, will begin December 1st, and Governor Healey will be naming a successor before Hoffer departs, the administration said. I'm honored and thrilled to join Vermont Law and Graduate School as its next president, Hoffer said in a statement. VLGS has long been a national leader in environmental and public interest law, and the institution is uniquely positioned to lead in this time of momentous and intersecting challenges. Healey called Hoffer an extraordinary partner and climate leader and expressed gratitude for her work. Energy and Environment Secretary Rebecca Tepper called Hoffer a, quote, true climate champion whose leadership has helped move Massachusetts toward a more climate-ready future. Before she joined the Healey administration in 2023, Hoffer was principal deputy general counsel and acting general counsel of the U.S. Environmental Protection Agency. She also has previously led the Energy and Environmental Bureau in the Attorney General's office under Healey. It has been the honor of a lifetime to serve as Massachusetts and the nation's first cabinet-level climate chief and to make our whole-of-government approach a successful model for other states and local governments, Hoffer said. Conservation Law Foundation Vice President for Massachusetts Rishi Reddy said in a statement that Hoffer, quote, did an extraordinary job in a new Massachusetts cabinet position dedicated to holistically aligning all of state government against the escalating damage of climate change at a time when that work was never more important and never more under attack. VLGS Board Chair Glenn Berger said in a prepared statement sent out Thursday afternoon that Hoffer's vision and expertise complement the goals and mission of VLGS, and that together we will support up-and-coming law and policy leaders, build broad support for the school's efforts, and ensure its continued success. Hoffer's departure is the latest from Healey's leadership team, and the news comes on the heels of the announced departure of the Department of Higher Education's Commissioner Noe Ortega. A handful of Healey's original cabinet secretaries have also stepped down over the last 4 years, including former Housing Secretary Ed Augustus, former Public Safety Secretary Terrence Reedy, former Transportation Secretaries Monica Tibbetts-Nutt and Gina Fiandaca, Economic Development Secretary Yvonne Howe, it's H-A-O, Health and Human Services Secretary Kate Walsh, Veterans Services Secretary John Santiago, and Education Secretary Patrick Tutwiler. Comment period on Hall-Whitaker Bridge design extended. It's written by Carolyn Enos. Beverly, the comment period on a proposed plan for a new Hall-Whitaker Bridge has been extended until September 27th due to strong public interest in the project, said Greg Hitchin, the bridge program manager for the Northeast Coast Guard District. The plan, which can be found at Hall Whitaker's plans is to install a fixed bridge that will be 17.4 feet above the river at high tide and have a clearance of 40 feet horizontally. The design was proposed by the Massachusetts Department of Transportation and needs to be approved by the Coast Guard. The plan has already garnered pushback from some neighbors, including the Bass Haven Yacht Club. In a letter sent to the Coast Guard this summer, the club said the proposed fixed bridge is too short to accommodate some members' boats. MassDOT changed its proposal to a fixed bridge from a drawbridge earlier this summer, saying the move would see more cost savings. Currently, the new Hall Whitaker Bridge is expected to open in 2032. Here's a letter to the editor. Better energy sources than nuclear. In response to Healy will host regional summit on nuclear fusion tech in the August 22nd Gloucester Times. Back in the 1970s, activists responded to the construction of nuclear power plants in their communities with marches, demonstrations, and occupations, pointing out the enormous risk these facilities pose to residents. A half century later, things haven't changed as much as we'd hoped, as evidenced by Governor Mara Healey's participation in a recent summit conference on nuclear power. While nuclear technology has improved significantly, some things are still the same. The Commonwealth can do better for its citizens in undermining the 1982 Voter Approval Act in order to speed the adoption of nuclear facilities, as written by Warren Sanders of Medford. As always, thanks so much for listening. Please be sure to join us again tomorrow for another edition of the Gloucester Daily Times. Visit our website at ticnetwork.org and have a great evening.
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2: Here's the forecast for the Boston and South Shore area on the Talking Information Center from the National Weather Service. For today, mostly sunny, temperatures in the upper 70s. Increasing clouds and showers, overnight temperatures in the lower 60s. Tuesday, cloudy with rain, temperatures in the lower 70s. The sun rose this morning at 6:09, setting at 7:20 this evening. 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
12: Hello, this is Kathleen, and today, Monday, August 31st, I'll be reading to you from the daily news of Newburyport. Schools to roll out ICE rules by staff reports, West Newbury. With students across Greater Newburyport returning to the classrooms this week or next, superintendents say their schools will be ready to comply with recently announced state guidelines for public schools on dealing with visits from federal immigration agents. As families prepare for the new school year, every child should feel safe walking into their classroom, and every parent should feel confident dropping them off, Governor Maury Healey said in a prepared statement. These resources give educators and providers the clear guidance they need to put those protections into practice. Under the so-called Protect Act, civil arrests are prohibited on school property or in state-licensed child care programs without a judicial warrant or judicial order. The law also requires covered schools and programs to adopt policies governing interaction with civil law enforcement. Those policies must be in place by September 1st. Or the first day of school, whichever is earlier, according to the Healey administration. Last week, superintendents for the area's four major school districts, Amesbury, Newburyport, Pentucket Regional, and Triton Regional, were asked whether their institutions would be in compliance with the state by the deadline. Pentucket Superintendent Justin Bartholomew said that he is aware of the new law and the school is ready to follow it. That's what we have to do, Bartholomew said. He said the act is not changing how they handle these incidents, just codifying it. I think for the most part, we've talked about it quite a bit since this has been on the front end of things in the last couple of years, Bartholomew said. He said if anything were to happen, it is a consultation case-by-case basis. We obviously listen to law enforcement, but if we don't agree with law enforcement, we let it go to the judge, and the judge gets to tell us, Bartholomew said. But short of that, that's in law right now, so we are bound to follow the law. He said that in the next 2 months, the district's policy subcommittee will come together to create an official policy specific to the new statute. It's just like a reiteration of the law and how we deal with it. Here, Bartholomew said. Triton Superintendent Brian Forget said his district will be ready by the deadline. We will need to be adopting a policy and are finalizing procedures to ensure that we are in compliance with the law, and more importantly, ensure the safety of all Triton students and staff, Forget said. New Amesbury Superintendent Stephen Zdravic kept it simple when reached for comment. We will have policies that align with DESE guidance and state laws, Zdravic said. Newburyport Superintendent Sean Gallagher said the Protect Act will not change much of what the district has already been doing. We implemented a lot of these guidelines and protocols about a year and a half ago, Gallagher said. He said that they had a discussion at the most recent school committee meeting about taking the PROTECT Act model policy and creating a school committee policy. With that work set to be done over the next 2 months, we'll be working with our school committee policy subcommittee to create a new policy that kind of governs what any type of state officials or officials are coming into the buildings. The protocols are in place, obviously, to protect student rights and confidentiality and things of that nature, Gallagher said. He added that the new statute will have a positive impact. I think it creates a format for all public schools to kind of follow the same process, Gallagher said. Triton schools start the school year September 8th, while Pentucket students are back at it starting Wednesday. The first day of school in Amesbury and Newburyport is also Wednesday. The new guidance stems from a bill signed by Healy earlier this month that bars U.S. Immigration and Customs Enforcement agents from pursuing civil arrests at courthouses, schools, and houses of worship, and prohibits state and local law enforcement from asking about immigration status. Passage of the bill comes as the Trump administration threatens to crack down on states that restrict immigration enforcement. The Department of Homeland Security has criticized the state's push to restrict local law enforcement from working with federal immigration officials, saying it would make the state less safe and require ICE to have a more visible presence so that we can find and apprehend the criminals let out of jails and back into communities. Instead of working with us, Massachusetts lawmakers are choosing to release violent criminals from their jails directly back into our communities to perpetuate more crimes and create more victims, DHS said in a recent statement. Sanctuary politicians must stop putting politics above public safety. Earlier this month, ICE agents stormed a Newburyport nail salon and detained its owner as horrified patrons and employees watched. The morning raid drew heavy criticism from Mayor Sean Reardon, who issued a statement saying that the city does not condone the manner in which this operation was carried out. Federal immigration enforcement should never come at the expense of the safety and sense of security of an entire workplace or surrounding community. In response, a different DHS spokesperson struck a similar note, calling Reardon one of the many sanctuary politicians who puts politics before public safety, according to a Boston area publication. For more details about the state's new guidance on ICE interaction for schools, visit https://www.mass.gov/protectingpeople. Seafood Festival is Almost Here by Caitlin D. from Hampton, New Hampshire. Travelers from far and wide will flood Ocean Boulevard to attend the much-anticipated 37th Annual Hampton Beach Seafood Festival. The festival, which runs from September 11th to the 13th, is expected to draw approximately 100,000 people who will have the chance to enjoy culinary and artistic offerings of the Granite State. The festival, hosted by Hampton Area Chamber of Commerce, will feature 40 food vendors, primarily from New Hampshire, who will line the boulevard and serve seafood such as clam chowder, oysters, and lobster rolls. as well as other non-seafood fare like cookies and ice cream to swarm the people. There will also be 70 crafters ready to sell their unique wares, as well as constant entertainment on the festival's two stages, which will be occupied by artists such as Mischief Mile, Billy D, and The Rockets, and the 39th U.S. Army Band. Along with food vendors, craft vendors, and music, there is also a myriad of events scheduled during the festival, including the annual Lobster Roll Eating Competition, in which 9 people will stuff their faces with as many lobster rolls as possible in pursuit of cash prizes. The Seafood Fest 5K Road Race, cornhole competitions, and more. Not only will the endless offerings ensure that there is something for everyone, but according to John Nyan, president of the Hampton Area Chamber of Commerce, it also shows visitors all that Hampton Beach has to offer. I think that the great thing about it is it showcases the beauty of Hampton Beach. A lot of people may have come to Hampton Beach for the seafood festival, but once they're here, they see the beauty of the beach. They see the friendliness of all our restaurants and hotels, he said. Nyan also said the festival extends the lucrative summer season for local businesses, giving them an extra jolt of revenue after Labor Day, a time that many consider the end of summer. I can't tell you the economic impact that the festival has on all businesses here along the sea coast, and that started a trend of having a number of other events and activities taking place in September and then now in October. So we really have the beach very active until Columbus Day, he said. That sentiment rang true for Michelle O'Brien, general manager of the Old Salt at Lamy's Inn in Hampton, one of the festival's vendors, who said the restaurant seeks an uptick in business as the result of the festival. We do notice the week post seafood festival that people come in and say, oh my God, we had to come back. We tried your chowder. We tried your stew. So it does bring business in for us, she said. O'Brien said the festival is a fan favorite among her staff, as they get to serve their clam chowder and lobster seafood stew to new people and familiar faces. It's very festive. The staff love to be down there. They enjoy the interactions with all of the different people, she said. We find that some regulars of ours are down there. We find some residents of Hampton, but we find all sorts of visitors from all over the place that make it a destination to be sure to be at the seafood festival, and we enjoy interacting with all of them. It's a big party. Final preparations are now being made, and in just a few weeks, hundreds of volunteers will begin setting up for what is sure to be a weekend for the ages. Tickets for the event are $15 for a daily pass and $30 for a weekend pass online. Daily pass tickets can also be purchased on site for $15. Those looking to learn more about the festival or to purchase tickets can visit the Hampton Beach Seafood Festival website at https://www.seafoodfestivalnh.com. Local woman completes 600-mile endurance test by Matt Petrie. Newburyport, recently completing a test of endurance modeled after Genghis Khan and his horde of horse riders. Newburyport resident Kelsey Stromsky shared her experiences traveling over 600 miles on horseback during the Mongol Derby. It was just a constant high adrenaline, Stromsky said. The Mongol Derby, an annual endurance race that began in 2009, extends 620 miles through the Mongolian steppe in Asia. Called by some the world's longest and toughest race, the Derby aims to recreate the horse postal messenger system developed by Khan in 1224. Changing each year, the course includes rugged, varying terrain and drastic changes in temperature and weather conditions. The Mongolian horses used in the race are either stallions or geldings and are extremely independent and wary of strangers. They are selected from 150 Mongolian herders and present a significant challenge to riders not used to these semi-wild creatures. They're hardy animals, Stromsky said. They just live off the grass that's wild out there. There's no one feeding them. There is no shelter, no barns, no fences. They are rounded up by herders when they need to be ridden, but some herders could have anywhere from 8 to 800 horses. So not all of them are getting ridden. Stromsky, a 41-year-old mother and founder of local design studio Favor the Brave, said the Derby was from August 5th to the 15th. I started training 2 years ago, and I had just kind of discovered the endurance riding world, Stromsky said. She said during the grueling 10-day stretch, riders had to compete roughly 80 to 100 miles a day. So you were riding hard and fast to get to the next horse station, Stromsky said. And to be able to finish within the allotted 10-day period, you kind of have to go through at least 3 horse stations a day. Asked what each day was like, she said, you are in full-on self-preservation mode. Just watching out for marmot holes and rocks and figuring out your horse's temperament. Just trying to make sure you are set going in a southwest direction. Checking your GPS system or talking to anyone else you're riding with on making sure you're all on the same page about navigating. And if your horses are getting along together, Stromsky said. She said not everyone made it through the journey. There is extreme fatigue, and many of the riders were out within the first 2 or 3 days, Stromsky said. Statistically, 30 to 50% drop out over the course of the race, and this year's Derby was exceptionally grueling. One thing she said was especially tough was the amount of energy expended to keep up each day with the intense schedule. You're burning 5,000 calories a day, and there is no way to be able to eat as much as you need to, and you don't have enough food with you, Stromsky said. You have to depend on what's at the horse stations, because you're only allotted 11 pounds of gear, and that's everything from your sleeping pad to sleeping bag and maybe a few extra pairs of socks, and that's it. Having to swap horses at each horse station, Stromsky said he had a mixed bag when it came to their personalities. I definitely had a handful that had zero brakes, and you just hold on and hope you're going in the right direction. And they are like, it's like getting aboard a 1,000-pound spring that just takes off, and you have to make sure that you have good balance and you just let them run, she said. An element, she said, was special to experience was meeting some of the nomadic families along the way. Because if you didn't make it to a horse station by 7 p.m., you would have to find a family to stay with, Stromsky said. She said most riders would bring little trinkets and gifts for the herder's kids. You're limited by weight, so I had brought these little tiny like metal horses that I kind of gave to the kids, and I brought some balloons, Stromsky said. Everyone was very receptive. She said seeing how they lived was raw and inspiring, especially when you come home and realize how many creature comforts you have, like running water and a toilet, not just a hole that's dug into the ground that you have to squat over, Stromsky said. Asked if she would do it again, she quickly said that once was enough. I say it's like my pregnancy, Stromsky said. I have one son, and I was grateful for the experience, but it's also something I will never, ever do again. As I see it, schools should teach attention skills, by William Kolbe. In recent years, educators say it has been more challenging to get students to pay attention. 88% of respondents in an international survey of more than 3,000 teachers believed their students' attention spans were getting shorter. In a study published last year about kindergarten through second grade classrooms in the United States, 75% of teachers said attention spans had dropped since the COVID pandemic, when the use of laptops and technology for schooling spread rapidly. This decline in focus is affecting learning across domains. The National Education for Education Statistics reports that student inattention has become a significant barrier to learning, with schools nationwide identifying lack of focus as a major factor affecting academic progress. Attention can be easily overlooked because it isn't something consciously noticed. It's fair to assume that if students are looking at the teacher, they're tuned in. But attention is far more complex than eye contact or quiet behavior. It's an internal process that can be surprisingly fragile and easily disrupted. The good news is that attention is not a fixed trait, but a teachable training skill, essential for learning, memory, and reasoning that can be strengthened through deliberate practice with clear structure and meaningful purpose. Cognitive science shows that attention behaves like a muscle. It strengthens with use and weakens with constant fragmentation. Even brief daily attention training can improve cognitive performance, emotional regulation, and learning outcomes. By embedding attention skills into the curriculum and classroom culture, educators can help students build the cognitive tools that they need to succeed in an increasingly distracting world. Attention is more than just paying attention. It's a selective process that determines what students notice, remember, and act on. It acts like an internal GPS, shaping how they perceive the world, enabling them to make decisions and respond to challenges. Where they direct their attention often predicts the direction of their outcomes. Whatever students program their attention to notice, it finds more of. If their attention is habitually drawn to problems or disappointments, they will see them everywhere. Conversely, when they direct their attention towards possibilities and solutions, doors seem to open. Attention also acts as a filter and amplifier for their senses, determining not just what they notice, but how vividly and accurately they perceive it. Without attention directed at a stimulus, the brain processes it with less detail and reduced spatial clarity. Something interesting about attention is that it doesn't just arise from within. It is also shaped by those around us, a type of attention contagion. This refers to how students' level of focus can ripple across a classroom and influence their peers. When learners are surrounded by others who are on task and engaged, they are more likely to mirror that behavior. Nevertheless, attention is one of the most important skills students need in order to learn, yet it is rarely taught directly. Schools often expect students to pay attention and stay focused while managing distractions without giving them practical instruction and how to do these things. Teaching attention in school will help students understand how their minds work and how to bring their focus back to where when it wanders. Learning to pay attention supports academic success because focus is connected to reading comprehension, problem solving, memory, and classroom participation. When students can concentrate for longer periods, they are more likely to understand difficult material and complete work with care. Attention helps students handle stress and emotions. Many students struggle not because they lack attention, but because anxiety, frustration, or distraction pulls them away from the task in front of them. Simple practices such as mindful breathing, quiet reflection, listening exercises, or noticing when the mind has wandered can help students pause before reacting. Teaching attention can also improve social relationships. A student who can listen carefully is more likely to understand and follow discussions and respond thoughtfully instead of impulsively. Attention is not only about staring at a worksheet, it's also about being present with other people. In this way, attention connects to empathy, communication, and respect. Classrooms where students practice attentive listening may become more supportive places to learn. Attention is a lifelong skill. Students will need it beyond school when they enter college, jobs, relationships, and civic life. The ability to focus deeply and choose where to place one's mental energy is becoming more valuable as technology competes for people's time. If schools teach attention intentionally, they help students become not just better test takers, but more thoughtful and independent people. In the end, teaching attention in schools is not about asking children to stare harder at the whiteboard or sit still like little tiny statues. It's about giving them a practical life skill, the ability to notice where their minds are while choosing where to place their focus when the world inevitably tugs them away. In a culture overflowing with all sorts of distractions, attention may be one of the few tools that helps students think deeply, listen generously, and learn with a purpose. If schools are meant to prepare young people for the future, then helping them manage the one resource every future will demand. Their attention seems less like an extra lesson and more like common sense. Dr. William Kolba, an Andover resident, is a retired high school and college teacher and former Peace Corps volunteer in Tonga and El Salvador. He can be reached at bila.kolbe9@gmail.com. Thank you so much for listening, and I hope you all have a safe and well day.
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16: Hello, everyone. My name is Lisa Cronin-Smith from the Talking Information Center. Today is Monday, August 31st, 2026, and I will be reading from the Providence Journal. A welcome makeover. Hello, everyone. My name is Lisa Cronin-Smith from the Talking Information Center. Today is Monday, August 31st, 2026, and I will be reading from the Providence Journal.

Day. It's the first major repair and restoration of the landmark since its dedication in 1981. According to Rick Simone, president of the Federal Hill Commerce Association, we look at it not just as the entryway to Federal Hill, but a landmark for all of Providence and Rhode Island. Simone said of the frequently photographed archway across Atwell's Avenue in Providence's Little Italy, the project will include the gold gilding of the Lampigna pine cone sculpture that hangs from the center of the arch. La Pigna is a traditional Italian symbol of abundance and quality, according to the Commerce Association website. The archway's lighting hasn't worked for years, and it will be replaced, according to Simone. Restoration of the arch will focus on preserving and enhancing its defining historical and architectural elements, including its columns, arch, crowns, and decorative features. The project will respect the landmark's familiar character and identity while addressing necessary improvements to protect and enhance it for years to come. The combined improvements intend to strengthen the Lampigna Arch not simply as a landmark people pass beneath, but as a celebrated gateway representing the history, culture, hospitality, and continuing vitality of Federal Hill, the association said. The project is being funded by a $110,000 grant from the state, a $200,000 grant from the city, and private fundraising, which is ongoing, according to Simone. The estimated final cost is $400,000 to $420,000. The Federal Hill Commerce Association announced its final plans and timeline for the project. By August 19th. In other local news, how Providence sped up building new housing. The number of new housing units coming online is going up year after year, according to a new report from the city. The 2026 Housing Progress Report shows a massive jump in the number of certificates of occupancy issued from July 2025 to June 2026, from years prior. For that period, 988 certificates of occupancy were issued. For comparison, only 519 certificates of occupancy were issued in FY 2025, and lower still, only 376 were issued in fiscal year 2024. Worth noting, these numbers include certificates of occupancy granted for housing in the I-195 district, which the city has no control over and is governed by a state process. Of the 988 certificates of occupancy issued in fiscal year 2026, 40% of those units were income restricted. Another way of looking at it, permitting is the first stage in building a new housing unit, while certificate of occupancy comes much later. The number of units permitted over the last three fiscal years is 678 permits in fiscal year 2024, 857 in 2025, and 726 in 2026. According to this report, this increase in the number of units permitted is the highest rate of housing production since prior building booms in 1990 and 2026. How is it happening? Big apartment buildings in Providence have been opening, and many of them are income restricted. The Summer Street Apartments by Crossroads, Rhode Island, opened in October, creating 176 income-restricted units. Also, among those new certificate of occupancy numbers include the Flynn, a 780-unit income-restricted apartment complex in the Hospital District. Among those projects that have been permitted but aren't complete yet are the apartment building on Knight and Westminster Streets in Providence's West End, and Crossroads, Rhode Island's apartment building for the medically vulnerable on Pine Street, and One Neighborhood Builders, the avenue at 434 Atwells Avenue, just before the bridge over the highway. The housing report keys in on Providence's rental vacancy, one of the lowest in the country,

0: If the FY 2026 rate of new unit production is sustained, 5% vacancy will be achieved in fiscal year 2027. New state rules have made it easier to build accessory dwelling units, or ADUs. In Providence, that has translated to 75 permit applications in the last fiscal year, with 41 permits issued during that same time frame per a recent report. State rules have also made it easier to build on smaller lots, to split lots, and to build in general by taking away restrictive local zoning. While Providence eliminated its duplex zone during the last comprehensive plan and turned those duplex zones into triple-decker zones, it also put a limit on density in its apartment building zone. In practice, that means new apartment buildings are limited to 20 units on a 10,000 square foot lot. A report also puts an emphasis on making it easier to get a building inspected. Response times for standard code violations have improved from up to 7 days previously, now down to 24 hours, while the emergency inspections are conducted immediately. According to a recent report, contractors can also schedule same-day building inspections by calling before 9:15 a.m. And in Today in History, today is August 31st. On this date, in 1842, journalist, suffragist, and civil rights activist Josephine St. Pierre Ruffin was born in Boston. She edited Women's Era, the first newspaper published by and for black women. She also founded the Women's Era Club for Socially Active Black Women and the National Federation of Afro-American Women. In 1888, the mutilated body of Mary Ann Nichols was found in London's East End slums. She was the first of the five victims, all reportedly prostitutes who were clearly linked to a single serial killer never captured called Jack the Ripper. And in 1897, Thomas Edison received a patent for his Kintograph moving picture camera. It took 30 pictures per second without sound. He had filed for the patent 6 years earlier and already made numerous short silent films. In 1909, chemist Paul Ehrlich tested what is now recognized as the first chemotherapy drug injecting aspirin. His team's 606th compound into a rabbit that had been infected with syphilitic ulcers. The illness was gone within a day, and the ulcers within a month. And lastly, in 1935, President Franklin D. Roosevelt signed the first of a series of isolationist acts attempting to keep the United States out of international conflicts. The Neutrality Act forbade the exports of arms, ammunition, and implements of war to foreign countries at war and required U.S. arms manufacturers to apply for export licenses. And in other news, Tennessee intends to name Nashville Airport after Parton. Tennessee intends to name National International Airport after country musical icon Dolly Parton, according to a statement on August 28th, after the singer died in the country music capital at age 80. The decision came after a social media campaign by fans to change the airport's name to honor Parton after her death. Tennessee Governor Bill Lee spoke with Parton's team about the move, according to statements from the airport and Lee's office. Dolly Parton's extraordinary life is forever woven into the fabric of our state, Lee said. At a place where Tennessee welcomes the world, it is fitting that Nashville International Airport would bear the name of our state's favorite daughter and greet travelers with the enduring legacy of Dolly's music, generosity, faith, and kindness. The proposal to rename the airport and the current Metro Nashville Airport Authority's naming policy will be addressed at a meeting on September 17th. The current policy prohibits naming any property after a person who has not been dead for at least 2 years, the New York Times reported. And other entertainment news, Gladys Knight is scaling back her live performance schedule as recent concerts have prompted concern about whether the Motown legend should remain on the road. The 82-year-old singer announced August 27th that she plans to perform less as she moves into a new chapter of her life and career. Knight did not cite a health condition as the reason for her decision. After much soul-searching, I've decided that I will be easing into fewer performances while focusing on transitioning into the next stage of my career and life, Knight said in a statement posted on Instagram. And in other international news, British far-right commentator Milos Yiannopoulos deported to UK. British far-right commentator Milo Yiannopoulos was deported back to his home country, the United Kingdom, a Department of Homeland Security spokesman said on August 29th. The deportation on August 28th came after a day after he was arrested at the Louis Armstrong New Orleans International Airport by Immigration and Customs Enforcement. A DHS spokesperson said he chose to overstay his welcome in violation of our nation's law after legally entering the country in May 2019. And in international news, U.S. forces strike two Iranian launchers, officials say, by Kanishka Singh and Phil Stewart. From Washington, U.S. forces struck two Iranian launches on Iran's Larak Island on August 30th, a U.S. official said, marking the first known American strikes on Iran since late July. Iran responded by attacking U.S. forces stationed in Jordan, according to a Fox News reporter. Nearly all incoming missiles have been intercepted at this point, noting that there has been no significant impact so far. The Iranian weapons launched at the U.S. base were ballistic missiles, Axios reported. Of the initial U.S. strikes, the U.S. officials said, I can confirm that earlier today, U.S. forces struck two Iranian launches on Larak Island. Islamic Revolutionary Guard Corps forces were observed preparing to launch rockets with sea mines into the Strait of Hormuz. Iran's Revolutionary Guards said the attack killed and wounded several soldiers and citizens that would be met with a response and punishment from Tehran. Iran's semi-official Tasnim news agency reported the United States carried out a drone strike on the island. President Donald Trump said last week that all mines had been detonated or removed from the international waters of the Strait of Hormuz, and Iran has been told that any ship or boat placing new mines will be destroyed. The last known U.S. strikes in Iran were in late July, as the war has reached a stalemate in recent weeks with Washington threatening to impose costly sanctions on countries that support Iran. The United States and Israel attacked Iran February 28th, and Iran responded with its own strikes on Israel and Gulf states that host U.S. bases. And Europe's bankers fear more turbulence. From Jackson Hole, Wyoming, Europe's central bankers are leaving an annual getaway with their U.S. counterparts, far from reassured that long-standing norms in global cooperation remain intact, and worried that more turmoil is ahead for an already testy relationship with Washington, sources familiar with the discussion said. Federal Reserve policymakers went out of their way to ease their counterparts' concerns last week, promising to honor all of their commitments. But given the separation between the central bank and the administration, they could offer no guarantees against a sudden policy shift by President Donald Trump. More than half a dozen officials on the sidelines of the Kansas City Fed's annual Jackson Hole Economic Symposium said. Recent U.S. Treasury interventions to prop up the Japanese yen and to lower long-term U.S. borrowing costs were particularly concerning as they foreshadowed more intervention and breaks with norms, the officials who asked not to be named said. After the August 1st yen transaction, the U.S. Treasury Secretary Scott Bessent confirmed that the Treasury had sold euros for the Japanese currency, and he said he reassured central banks in the region that the move was just a reallocation of resources. On August 28th, he said that the foreign exchange assets to buy yen came from the Treasury's Exchange Stabilization Fund. But European officials were especially annoyed the United States did not give them a customary heads up that euro sales were part of the transaction. That was infuriating, one of the sources said. You always pick up the phone and give heads up. The message to me is that the United States does whatever it wants to do. Others were more forgiving and said the transaction was so unusual that it may have been an honest oversight. Spokespeople for the European Central Bank and the Federal Reserve declined to comment. A U.S. official said the U.S.-Japan intervention was undertaken to counter disorderly movements in the yen and to support stability in global financial markets. It was not directed at anyone else, the official said. Treasury maintains close and ongoing communication with our international counterparts, but we do not comment on the operational details of those discussions. The sources also said that Bessent's plan to increase buybacks of longer-dated bonds, transactions that may need to be financed by issuance of more shorter-term maturities, was also a concern to European central bankers. Because, like the yen purchase, it indicates the administration was willing to take unusual measures to cap borrowing costs. These interventions normally offer just a temporary relief, a second source said. But they are clearly worried. So what is next? Will they put pressure on the Fed to start buying bonds on the market? While the Fed is the sole U.S. monetary policy-making body, independent in that mission by design from the elected administration, the sources said Trump has shown he is willing to go to extraordinary lengths to get his will across. Their concern was that this could set off upheaval in markets that would go far beyond the United States. The U.S. official responded by repeating earlier statements that the increase long-end bond buybacks were aimed at providing greater liquidity in longer-dated sectors where Treasuries gets high-quality buyback offers. They are not monetary policy or in an effort to impose a cap on interest rates, the official said. On August 27th, however, a U.S. Treasury official had told reporters the Treasury was really focused on bringing those long-end yields lower, because they had risen above what the department viewed as fair value. Another of the Europeans' worries was that political meddling could eventually involve the dollar liquidity backstops provided by the Fed to the world's biggest central banks, considered a cornerstone of global financial stability. These swap lines ensure that commercial banks around the world retain their access to U.S. dollars, especially in moments of financial stress. The decisions concerning Federal Reserve facilities and swap line arrangements rest with the Federal Reserve, a Treasury official said. Nothing Treasury has announced regarding either yen operations or debt buybacks suggests otherwise. The official added that Bessent looked forward to discussing financial stability issues with G20 finance ministers and central bank governors in the coming days in Asheville, North Carolina, seeking to further press the administration's agenda on isolating Iran, fostering growth, and reducing global imbalances. And in local local sports news. With the Rhode Island high school football season starting up, the Providence Journal is taking a look at the players to watch at several positions on teams across the state. Here are the high school quarterbacks we think will have strong seasons. Ethan Archambault, a Johnston sophomore. Archambault wasted little time making an impression last fall, stepping into the role, starting role, and looking every bit the part throughout the season. Archambault is a pure pocket passer, showing good arm strength and decision-making in his freshman campaign. There were occasions where the Panthers sat Archambault in favor of run-first Kendall Perry, but with Perry out via transfer, Archambault won't have to worry about that in 2026. And Tyrell Barrios, Davies, Jr. Barrios has come along nicely in his first two seasons, learning the position as a French freshman before his explosive sophomore season in 2025. Barrios threw for over 2,600 yards and had 35 touchdowns, helping the Patriots reach the Division IV Super Bowl. The move to Division III coincides with the graduation of his top two receivers from last year, so it will be interesting to watch Barris' progression as he takes full command of the offense. Kyle Blakely, Smithfield, Jr. The Sentinels were loaded with seniors in 2025, but the sophomore was handed the reins at quarterback and thrived. That experience should prove invaluable as new coach Rob McCoy hopes to use Blakely's dual threat talents to get Smithfield moving up and down the field. Blakely's athleticism is obvious and he throws the ball well, but his improvement in decision making grew last fall and is why the Sentinels are a favorite in Division IV this fall. Gavin Boylan, Cranston East, Jr. Boylan was thrown into the fire last year, and while the 2025 experience was frantic, it will make him better for his junior season. Boylan took over the starting job, but immediately lost his top two receiving options before the season got going. He adapted and showed his maturity within James Cook's run-first offense. Boylan is a threat on the ground and makes smart moves, which should create more balance for the Cranston East in 2026. Mark Bradshaw, East Greenwich, Jr. Bradshaw showed his promise as a freshman, but an injury cut his sophomore season short. Bradshaw is more thrower than runner, but don't think he's a statue in the pocket. He's built perfectly for the Avengers offense, which relies on timing throws and quick decisions. Bradshaw's ability to process is a game changer, and his chemistry with his receiving group should give EG fans a reason to think this will be a good year. Isaiah Brito, Henrichen, Senior. Known more for his legs and arm, Brito showed he could sling it a little in the Hawks' semifinal win over North Kingston last fall. There aren't many quarterbacks in the state with better touch on deep balls, and if he continues to progress with short throws, Henrichen will have little issue moving the ball. William Francis, Mount Hope, Senior. This isn't another quarterback in the state that looks the part more than Francis. A 6'4", 230-pound beast who is going to inflict damage this fall. Francis was built for the Huskies' power run offense, and at his size, there is no such thing as a tough yard. He can chuck it as well, and with a veteran receiving group back, Francis is going to be a problem in Division III. Chase Gavis, Burleville, Senior. Gavis earned quite the education playing for the smallest school in Division I last season, and while the Broncos took their lumps, it should lead to big things in their return to Division II this fall. Gavis looks and plays like a lot of past Burleville quarterbacks who have had success. He's athletic, throws it well, and plays fearless football. Patrick Suarez, Pawtucket, Jr. Pawtucket brought Suarez along slowly last season, learning behind Angel Lopez before taking over on the second half of the season. Suarez is small, 5'9", but can throw the ball a mile. Pawtucket has been a run-fast offense the past few seasons, but Suarez's arm talent should have it leaning on an aerial attack. If Suarez continues to learn how to handle pressure and become more accurate on short throws, he and his team will be a contender in Division II. And lastly, Max Tuthill, Providence Country Day, senior. Tuthill showed plenty of promise as a sophomore, but the injury bug that bit Juanita Sanchez, which co-ops with PCD, where Tuthill attends, hit Tuthill and brought a premature end to his season. Expect Tuthill to come out with a vengeance in 2026. He's got some serious weapons all over the field, and his ability to run will only add to things for the Cavaliers. Tuthill is a great decision maker with sneaky arm talent and will have the Cavs as a dark horse in contender in Division IV. And that is all the time we have today. I'm Lisa Cronin-Smith, and I thank you for listening to the Providence Journal for August 31st, 2026 at the Talking Information Center.
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2: Here's the forecast for the Boston and South Shore area on the Talking Information Center from the National Weather Service. For today, mostly sunny, temperatures in the upper 70s. Increasing clouds and showers, overnight temperatures in the lower 60s. Tuesday, cloudy with rain, temperatures in the lower 70s. The sun rose this morning at 6:09, setting at 7:20 this evening. Stay tuned for more heading your way next on the Talking Information Center.
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6: 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Folks, that is your Hannaford grocery ad. 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This is Steve at the Talking Information Center. It's been my pleasure reading the Hannaford ad for you today. Have a wonderful weekend. Good day.
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USDA Choice Black Angus skirt steak is $10.99 per pound. Bananas are 48 cents per pound. Lodge avocados are 75 cents each. 8 ounces of Little Salad Bar Spinach is $2.09. 3 garlic cloves are $1.89. 2 pounds of Honeycrisp apples are $4.75. 2 pounds of nectarines are $2.98. Romaine lettuce hearts, 3 count, are $3.65. Seedless cucumber are $1.05 each. 3 pounds of yellow onions are $2.65. 14 ounces of mini cucumbers are $2.09. Cilantro bunches are 99 cents. 2 pounds of red onions are $2.75. A 1 pound container of golden kiwi is $4.85. 8 ounces of white mushrooms are $1.65. 16 ounces of organic baby peeled carrots are $1.99. Broccoli crowns are $2.09 per pound. 12 ounces of Little Salad Bar garden salad are $2.35. 1 pound of beefsteak tomatoes are $3.29. Cantaloupe are $3.09 each. Fresh Air Farm Sweet Corn, 4 count, is $3.25.

0: cents. 8 ounce ginger root is $2.19. One container of kiwi is $4.65. 8 ounce sugar snap peas are $2.75. Iceberg lettuce is $2.09 each. 16 ounces of radishes are $2.09. Parsley is $1.05. Honeycrisp apples are $2.29 per pound. Plantains are 55 cents each. 3 pounds of Granny Smith apples are $4.39. Little Salad Bar Chicken Caesar Salad Bowls, 6.25 ounces are $3.19.
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9: 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Your Trukies ad is effective Sunday, the 30th of August, and runs through Saturday, September 5th. This is Steve at the Talking Information Center. It's been my pleasure reading the Trukey's ad for you today. Have a wonderful weekend. Good day.

0: Here's the forecast for the Boston and South Shore area on the Talking Information Center from the National Weather Service. For today, mostly sunny, temperatures in the upper 70s. Increasing clouds and showers overnight, temperatures in the lower 60s. Tuesday, cloudy with rain, temperatures in the lower 70s. The sun rose this morning at 6:09, setting at 7:20 this evening. Stay tuned for more. Heading your way next on the Talking Information Center.
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7: 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And pictured here in the ad for this is Bic mechanical pencils, Scotch tape, five-star notebooks, Sharpie permanent markers, and Sharpie highlighters. We also have Arm & Hammer Laundry Care. 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It includes the Clean Sensations Odor Blasters, 15 ounces. 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And those are all the items included in this deal. Now, they're going to be $5.99 each. In addition to that deal, if you buy two of them, you're going to earn $3 in in-store rewards. And there's also an online coupon that you can clip that's going to save you $4 if you buy two. So a number of different deals going on with the soft soap or Irish Spring bath care or hand soap. There's also exclusive savings for seniors. It is 20% off select regular price merchandise. This is a deal that's going to be valid in-store only on September 1st. 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I see another package of acetaminophen, an arthritis pain relieving gel, and a large gel pad. This deal here says Walgreens pain relief products, buy one, get one half off. Walgreens eye or ear care is going to be buy one, get one half off. We also have Foster Grant or Walgreens reader glasses or accessories. These are going to be buy one, get one free. We have pictured here the Walgreens automatic arm or wrist blood pressure monitor, regular $49.99, on sale this week for $29.99. 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We have the two-pack of the Walgreens COVID-19 antigen tests. These are going to be, so it looks like there's two different packages here. One is an at-home, it is the COVID-19 test. And if we scroll here, it is just one test. 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However, they also have the COVID-19 and flu A and B antigen tests. Again, just one test, but that is going to be $22.99. 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And Vital Proteins Dietary Supplements, 20% off. So these are just some of the deals going on this week at Walgreens. We'll give you one more here, and that is going to be on the MetRx nutritional bars. 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This week, buy one, get one half off. So again, August 30th through September 5th at Walgreens. I am Mike, and thank you for listening to the Talking Information Center.
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7: Hi, this is Mike with the Talking Information Center, and today I will be reading the CBS Weekly ad. 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Zyrtec also advertising a new project. It is a drug-free allergen shield spray for indoor and outdoor allergies. It says that it is a gentle, fine nasal mist. It says use nasal spray before the allergen exposure. Does not contain cetirizine. This is up to 200 nasal sprays, and it says it forms a physical barrier to block allergens within minutes. And this is a new product, again, at CVS, also included in that $19.99 deal. We have all Millie Moon luxury diapers or training pants on sale for $11.99. 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
10: 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Mondo Llama 10-count broad-tipped markers or 12-count colored pencils are 50 cents. 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
11: Here's the forecast for the Boston and South Shore area on the Talking Information Center from the National Weather Service. For today, mostly sunny, temperatures in the upper 70s. Increasing clouds and showers overnight, temperatures in the lower 60s. Tuesday, cloudy with rain, temperatures in the lower 70s. The sun rose this morning at 6:09, setting at 7:20 this evening. 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Heading your way next on the Talking Information Center.
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13: This is Cody Boynes on Monday, August 31st for the Talking Information Center, reading for the Monday Associated Press. UAE says it's intercepted an Iranian drone after weekend U.S. strikes on rocket launches in Iran. The United Arab Emirates Air Force intercepted an Iranian drone over its territorial waters Monday, the defense ministry said, an attack that comes after the United States and Iran exchanged fire on the weekend, the first significant military action in a month. During the lull in fighting, the U.S. has been ratcheting up economic pressure on Iran, with the hope of forcing concessions out of Tehran, including reopening the vital Strait of Hormuz to shipping. After the U.S. and Israel attacked Iran on February 28th, Iran established a chokehold on the strait through which a fifth of the world's traded oil passed in peacetime, slowing ship traffic to a trickle. As the fighting resumed, the price of Brent crude oil, the international standard, climbed above $90, up about 25% from the start of the war, presenting a growing problem for U.S. President Donald Trump ahead of the midterm elections. UAE says Iranian attack is a dangerous escalation. In a short statement, the UAE Defense Ministry said it dealt with an Iranian drone that was detected over its waters approaching from Iran. There were no reports of damage. This dangerous escalation constitutes a blatant violation of the UAE's sovereignty, security, and stability, and a direct threat to the safety of its citizens and residents, the foreign ministry said. The defense ministry later issued a second statement denying a claim by the Iranian army that the Al Minhad air base in Dubai had been targeted, saying it was false. The incident came after U.S. forces on Sunday struck Iranian rocket launchers on an Iranian island, breaking a lull in fighting in the war that had lasted more than 6 months. Iran responded by launching missiles at U.S. sites in Jordan, which were intercepted. Early Monday, Iran's foreign ministry said Iran would not hesitate to exercise the inherent right of legitimate defense and will respond